0: the Bible teaching ministry of Roel Reese in Diamond Bar, California. Thanks for joining us today as Roel continues our study of the spiritual realm with an eye-opening look at the reality of Satan and his demon army. Contemplating how our unseen enemy is constantly at war against us, we'll gain fresh assurance that we have a rescuer and redeemer. When we call on the Lord Jesus with faith-filled repentance, He saves us from sin and also from Satan's power. Here's Roel Reese in Mark chapter 5 with the lesson, The Reality of Demons.
1: Now, I don't know if you've ever seen demon possession, but in America, we don't see a lot of that. But I've been to Thailand, I've been to South America, I've been all over the place in China, and I have literally seen demon-possessed people. As reading this story here, not the other Gospels, but the Gospel of Mark, brings out something that the other Gospels don't bring out. And that is, there is a person here that has become demon-possessed. And you're going to see the story. Now, before we get into the story, I want to give you some facts here that are very important. That Satan not only is a real person, but he has demons that hassle people. And you're going to see in a moment that when Satan was in heaven, he got kicked out. And when he got kicked out, one third of the angels followed him, which became demons. Whenever you see a picture of Satan, you see two horns, a pitchfork, and a long tail. But that's not Satan. Satan's a beautiful, beautiful creation of God. Michael, Gabriel, and Satan were the archangels of God. Now, his origin, Satan's origin in Isaiah 14, he says this, verse 12. He says, "How are you fallen from heaven, O Lucifer, son of the morning? How are you cut down to the ground? You have weakened the nations, for you have said in your heart," he's a created being, "for you have said in your heart, I will ascend to heaven. I will exalt my throne above the stars." The stars are angels. "I will also sit on the mount of the congregation on the farthest sides of the north. I will ascend above the heights of the clouds," the Shekinah glory of God, "and I will be like the Most High God." Uh-oh, he's in trouble now. "God, I'm going to kick you out and going to take your place. Yet you shall be brought down to Sheol." Here's God. "You're not going to do that." He says, "To the lowest depths of the pit. Those who see you will gaze at you and consider you, saying, 'Is this the man who made the earth or the world to tremble, who shook the kingdoms?'" What's interesting, we call it the five I wills that I just read to you. I will, I will, I will, I will. And God says, "No, you won't." God tells us also, when we die and we go to heaven and he comes back at the second coming, he's going to choose from those that were here for the 7-year tribulation period that didn't take the mark of the beast, are going to go into the kingdom, Mitch, for 1,000 years. Christ will be there as the King of Kings. We will be there, the church, with our new heavenly bodies. But those people that go from the second coming into the kingdom age, they're going to have flesh and blood bodies. They're going to have children. And the Bible says that if they don't behave as they should behave, God is not going to send rain. And then one day they're going to stand before God, because Satan, one more time, God takes him after the second coming, takes him and puts him into the bottomless pit and locks the gate and locks the door. Until the end of the 1,000 years, he lets him out one more time to see if people are honest and sincere that are not in heaven yet. Believe it or not, Satan takes to hell so many people after having Jesus with them. They rebel against him. So then what God does in the book of Revelation chapter 20, 11 through 15, he actually has a roll call. He has two books. He says, one book, he says, "If your name is not found written in the book of life, then I'm going to cast you into the lake of fire." And who's there? The Antichrist, the false prophet, Satan, and all of his demons. One third of the angels will be there. And then those that were in hell will be called out of hell. because hell goes into the lake of fire. And the Bible says there's going to be a line of people. And when the books are opened, they're going to have their sins not only printed, but whoever's name was not written in the book of life was cast into the lake of fire forever and ever and ever and ever. And all five senses will be there. And Satan has possessed so many people, he gets jealous. And that's why Satan every day is trying to destroy you. You might not get it, but he's trying to destroy you. Satan is always looking, not for your strengths, he's looking for your weaknesses. Now, let's go to the book of Mark as we see what's going to happen here. I want you to know that in the New Testament, there are instances of people being demon-possessed. So I'll start, you don't have to turn there, I'll start with Mark chapter 1:23, where he says this. Now there was a man in their synagogue, the place of worship, that an unclean spirit, and he cried out, saying, "Leave us alone." Who's that? Not that person who's doing that, the demons, they know who he is. "Leave us alone. What have we to do with you, Jesus of Nazareth? Did you come to destroy us? I know who you are, the Holy One of God." And Jesus rebuked him and said, "Be quiet. Be quiet and come out of him." And when the unclean spirit had convulsed, notice again, he cried out with a loud voice and he came out of him. Came right out of him. Second, chapter 9 of Matthew 32, a dumb man, he couldn't speak. And as they went out, behold, they brought to him a man mute and demon possessed. It doesn't mean that every mute person has a demon or every person that's blind has a demon. Okay, that's not what he's teaching here. And when the demon was cast out, the mute spoke, and the multitudes marveled, saying, he says, it was never seen like this in Israel. They've never seen it. First time. Thirdly, the Canaanite woman's daughter was demon-possessed. Matthew 15:22. And behold, a woman of Canaan came from that region and cried out to him, saying, "Have mercy on me, O Lord, Son of David." He calls him Lord. He said, "My daughter is severely demon-possessed." But he answered her not a word. She was not Jewish. She was a Gentile. And his disciples came and urged Jesus, saying, "Hey, send her away. She's bugging us. For she's following and constantly just harassing us." But Jesus answered and said, "I was not sent except to the house of the lost sheep of the house of Israel." Tells her straight out. Then she came and worshiped him. Notice now she's worshiping Jesus, saying, "Lord, please help me." But he answered and said, "It is not good to take the children's bread and throw it to the little dogs." And she said, "Yes, Lord. Yet even the little dogs eat the crumbs which are falling from the master's table." And then Jesus answered and said to her, "O woman, great is your faith. Let it be known to you as you desire." And her daughter was healed from that very hour. Isn't that cool? Her faith was so strong. So demons and the devil are real to the present time. Then why is it that so many people don't believe in demons? They don't believe in demons. Maybe they don't believe in demons because they really haven't seen the harassment and the power of Satan. And yet, God allows things to happen in my life, but he's always there to do what? To protect me. God will never give me anything that I can't handle through Jesus Christ. So I wonder what you're facing this afternoon, what you're going through. Don't lose hope. There is hope in Jesus Christ. Now look at chapter 5, beginning with verse 1. Let's look at the situation. And then they came to the other side of the Sea of Galilee, to the country of the Gadarenes. Remember, here is Tiberias, Capernaum behind me, and over here is Gadara, where that demon person is going to be, where we're going to see right now. So it's about 6 miles to Capernaum. Verse 2, And when he had come out of the boat, immediately there met him out of the tombs a man with an unclean spirit. Immediately, man, he runs down where Jesus is and he meets him. He was so fierce that he'd take chains and break the chains like nothing. He would take a knife and actually cut himself because he probably was trying to commit suicide, but he couldn't. And now he sees Jesus, verse 2 again. And when he had come to the boat, immediately there met him out of the tombs a man with an unclean spirit, verse 3, who had his dwelling among the tombs. And no one could bind him, not even with chains. He was so fierce. Verse 4, because he had often been bound with shackles and chains. And the chains had been pulled apart by him, and the shackles broke in pieces. Neither could anyone tame him. Can you imagine this person? You ever seen somebody like that? I mean, this is a powerful, powerful man that's been possessed by Satan. Verse 5. And always night and day he was in the mountains and in the tombs, plural, crying out and cutting himself with stones. Verse 6. The recognition now. And when he saw Jesus from afar, he ran and worshiped him. He said, well, he's worshiping him now. He's not talking about the person. He's talking about the demons that possess this person. You know why they're worshiping? They know they're in trouble.
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1: Verse 7, and he cried out with a loud voice and said, what have I to do with you, Jesus, Son of the Most High God? I implore you by God that you do not, notice that you do not torment me. Now he's begging, please don't torment me. So we see him pleading for his spiritual life, I guess. Verse 8, for he said to him, come out of the man of unclean spirit. Come out of him. Verse 9. And then he said to him, what is your name? Notice now Jesus said, what is your name? He knows. It's not that Jesus knows. He knows. What is your name? He said, my name is Legion. A Roman legion is 6,000 troops. My name is Legion. He says, for we are many. Many, plural, not singular. Verse 10. Also, he begged him earnestly that he would not send him out of the country. Now, why does he say that again? Because Satan and his demons always have to possess a body. Then he says again, verse 9. He says, then he asked him, what is your name? Again, he answered, said, Legion, for we are many. Verse 10, he also begged him earnestly that he would not send him out of the country. Verse 11, and now a large herd of swine, notice pigs, was feeding there near the mountain. Pigs were unlawful to have, especially Jews. So all the demons begged Jesus, saying, send us to the swine, that we may enter them. So demons are looking for a body to possess, animal or human. Whenever we pray for someone that is demon possessed, we never have anybody that is carnal or anybody that's not a believer. We tell them to leave the room. Because first of all, we need people that are spirit filled, people that believe in the power of Satan and they know the power of Satan. And when that person, as you're praying for that person or persons, the moment you pray for them and the demon's rebuked and the demon wants to come out of that person, immediately he looks for another body, animal or human. That's why it's not a joke, you know, concerning Satan and his demons. People do become demon possessed. And when someone becomes demon possessed, you'll be able to tell. I mean, they're not all there. And then when you begin to pray for them, everything changes. Everything changes. You feel that power, that strength. In verse 13, he said, and at once Jesus gave the permission, and the unclean spirits went out and entered the pigs, 2,000. And the herd ran violently down the steep place into the sea and drowned in the sea. You go, wow, man, the demons drowned. No, the pigs drowned, not the demons. Demons don't die. Remember, they're spirits. And when I thought, here is a situation that this person that is demon-possessed and these demons, as they're coming out of his life, immediately they run into these swine. They possess him, and the swine go over the top into the Sea of Galilee, and they drown. The pigs drown, and the demons are looking for other bodies now. Verse 14. So those who fed the swine, they left. And they came and told it to the city and the country, and they went out to see what it was that had happened. They were shocked. Verse 15. And then they came to Jesus, the city, and saw the one who had been demon-possessed. They had a legion sitting with, notice, and clothed in his right mind, and they were afraid. Whoa, what happened here? It's incredible when you see somebody that is set free from demons, free, total free. To me, it's exciting, not just demon possession, but to me, it's so awesome when somebody is in the world and they surrender, they give life to Christ. You begin to see that transformation, that change, which means you give your life to Jesus, you repent, and then he comes into your life and he begins to live in your life, into your life. And so you read the scriptures and you feed the Spirit. You begin to develop and grow by the Holy Spirit. And then God can use your life. That's how God works. Again, verse 15. And then they came. So notice, they came to Jesus. They saw what was going on. That had been demon-possessed and had a legion sitting and clothed in his right mind, and they were afraid. And then look at verse 16. And those who saw it told them how it happened to him who had been demon-possessed, and notice, and about the swine, what happened. He was possessed. Now he's not possessed. The demons came out. They went into the pigs. And all this has happened. Verse 17. And then they began to plead with him to depart from their region. How can you ask Jesus to leave when they saw a miracle? There are people like that. They don't want nothing to do with Jesus. Even though they have seen their actual loved ones be transformed by the Holy Spirit. And they've seen maybe their mother that had cancer be healed, or their father or someone, and yet they won't believe. What will it take for you to believe in Jesus Christ? What will it take for you to believe? I hope not in a tragedy. I hope that you do it by submitting your life to him. Don't wait too long. Because God so loved the world that he gave his only begotten son, Jesus Christ, that whosoever believeth in him should not perish, but have everlasting life. That's the heart of God here this morning. That's his heart. He concludes this way, verse 18 to 20, his testimony. And when he got, verse 18, and when he got into the boat, Jesus, he who had been demon-possessed begged Jesus that he might be with him. I want to be your disciple. Let me go with you, with the 12. I want to go with you. Now, what's so cool about this, as they want to go with Jesus, Jesus has a purpose for his life, as he has a purpose for your life. Watch this. Verse 19. However, Jesus did not permit him, but said to him, go to your home, to your friends, and tell them what great things the Lord has done for you and how he has compassion on you. Go tell everybody what I've done for you. Isn't that cool? Don't keep it to yourself. Go back to your neighborhood. Go back to your parents. Go back to your loved ones that know you. And they're going to ask you what happened to you. And you're going to say, this is what happened to me. That's what Christ wants to do in my life, in your life. He doesn't want you just to be delivered or to be healed or God to save you and you sit there for the next 20 years. Or you don't want to read, you don't want to pray, so you become a carnal Christian. And as a carnal Christian, you never grow, you never develop spiritually. You're the same person. But when Christ saves you, and like you're doing here, you come to Bible study, you hear the word of God, you're being taught the word of God, then every time you come, you begin to grow spiritually. Pretty soon you find yourself with a desire that you'd read not only every day, but you have a desire to get involved in some ministry so that God can use your life. You don't warm the bench, man. You get used by God. You're an instrument of the Lord. Know you not that you are the temple of the living God, and if any man defile the temple of God, God himself shall destroy him? You cannot be used if you continue in sin. You cannot. You know why? Read Ephesians 4:30. You grieve the Holy Spirit of God. You cannot grieve the Holy Spirit of God and say, God is using my life, because he's not. How many times you hear of a pastor or anybody in the church that he's in an adulterous relationship with a woman, and he's a pastor or an elder or deacon. And because he hasn't got caught, nobody's actually spoken about him, what he's doing, especially the woman. All of a sudden, finally, the woman goes to another pastor and says, this is what's been happening for the last 6 months, this pastor. Once you go to that pastor and you confront me, he says, well, you know what? I have them do it, but I was going to repent. You were going to repent, but you didn't. It's not the same coming to me and say, you know what, man? I blew it. I've sinned against God. I am so sorry. That's true repentance. Recognizing that I've sinned against God. I've grieved the Holy Spirit of God. And now I'm going to reap my consequences because of my sin, which means my wife, my children, my whole family, and my friends. They're not going to trust you until they see true repentance. And when they see that change and that transformation, then God can say, I'm going to use your life. Yes, you fell, but I'm lifting you up. You know why? Because I love you.
0: 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Together, we'll consider the astounding love that sent Jesus to die on a cross and receive the wrath of God for our sins. 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
1: We serve a God of love, a God that gives opportunity after opportunity after opportunity. I beg you by the mercies of God, if you're here, please repent. 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
2: 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I'm Phil Ross, and coming up next on Back to Basics, Brian Broderson welcomes a guest speaker, his son, Char Broderson, as together they'll continue in their current series in 1 Corinthians titled Everyday Discipleship. So I invite you to keep it right here on K-Wave for Back to Basics today with Char Broderson as he begins his message looking at 1 Corinthians chapter 4 and a message he's calling, Who Is It All For?
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1: The question is, how do we as followers of Jesus keep the mental fortitude to stay clear on our identity and calling? How do we stay clear, headed? Where did Paul get this? And how can we have that same resoluteness to not be ultimately moved by what others think of us or even what we think about ourselves?
0: Today on Back to Basics, Pastor Char Brodersen continues our study in the book of 1 Corinthians. Join us as Pastor Char begins his teaching on 1 Corinthians chapter 4 in a message titled, Who Is It All For? And now, here's Pastor Char.
1: So, as you probably all know, we're teaching through the book of 1 Corinthians. Our theme is everyday discipleship. And I don't know if this is for you or if this is just for me, but I kind of have a sort of a liturgy that I do with the book, is I just kind of walk through some of the basic tenets of it. So I'm going to do that before we get into our main text this morning. So like I said, it's good for us, it's good for me to remind us that this is a letter written to a local church, a church that was in the midst of the Roman Empire. And so just like any church in any time or any place, there were victories, but there were also defeats. There were clear signs that God and his kingdom were at work among them. There were also glaring inconsistencies with the kingdom of God and the king of the kingdom, Jesus himself. Remember the Corinthians, they had just such clear evidences of the deep roots of their former lifestyle, and especially the lifestyle of Corinth. And so it had been reported to Paul by the household of Chloe that there were all sorts of issues going on in the church, and that the church was experiencing social, spiritual, and sexual problems, that members were pitting themselves against one another, the congregation against Paul. And so it feels like Paul has a laundry list of issues that he just needs to kind of bring up, boxes that he needs to check with the Corinthians. But these are really symptoms of the greater disease, and that is that the Corinthians had failed to understand the real life implications of the gospel of Jesus Christ and him crucified. And that's where Paul really has been camping out in this first section of Corinthians. See, the community of believers in Corinth were not reflecting the values, practices, and culture of the kingdom of God, but were a reflection just of the people of the day. And so Paul writes to bring them back into alignment with the way of Jesus. Last time I shared out of 1 Corinthians, I quoted Leslie Newbegin. I'll quote him a few times today, but he wisely said this, "The choice of the church in every age will always be, will our identity be shaped by scripture or by our culture, by the biblical story or the cultural story?" And I believe that this really is the question that each generation of the church has to ask themselves. It is the duty of every generation to rediscover the faith and to, you know, as it were, kind of move the ball down the field to continue to write the story of God. Will we do that being shaped by scripture? Will we do that being shaped by our culture? Now, the specific context of our section this morning is that the Corinthians were making cult leaders of the apostles. They were using their personalities and giftings to differentiate between groups of the church. They're creating their own hierarchy. They're creating their own caste system. And this had all sorts of implications for the Corinthians, for their own spiritual formation, for their community witness, and of course, for the reputation of Jesus and the gospel. Now, in our last section, Paul reminded the Corinthians that the church belongs to God, not to them, and definitely not to any apostle or pastors or even group of pastors. The church is God's temple, his dwelling place. It belongs to him. It's his building project.
2: And therefore, everyone who builds the church must be careful, cautious, how they are building upon that foundation that has been laid, the foundation of Jesus Christ. Because one day God, like a building inspector, is going to test the work. And on that day, the work will be proven whether it is a good work or shoddy work. Whether the work bears the image of Jesus or it bears the image of something else. And so Paul now continues this metaphor of God's temple or God's house. And Paul talks about this identity that he has. And so I want to unpack this section for us and bring some understanding and application of what this is all about. Because I think there is a lot of confusion about this section. So let's talk about it. Paul continues with the metaphor of God's temple or God's house. And so Paul, he wants to reestablish his identity in Corinth. Because as I said, there's been a lot of confusion among the Corinthians. So he says this, this is how we apostles should be regarded. Servants of Christ, stewards of the mysteries of God. Or as some translations say, stewards of the household of God. So the Corinthians were using the wrong measurements to judge Paul and the other apostles. As I said, they were using the values and standards of the Greco-Roman culture. And it even seems that Corinth had its own kind of celebrity culture. It was around the different philosophers that would travel around Greece, and they would attach themselves to kind of the coattails and popularity of these different Stoic or whatever other philosophical group. They'd attach themselves to them, and that's how they had clout. That's how they attach themselves to some, you know, celebrity or some hierarchy. And they were using this for their own desires for authority, their own status in the church, and it seems their own status in the Corinthian community as well. And so Paul makes it clear, and this is my own paraphrase, I am not doing what I'm doing for you or for your approval. I'm not even doing this for me or my own self-approval or self-justification. I'm doing this for Jesus. He and his approval is all that matters to me. See, Paul is a servant of Jesus. He's like a household manager of Jesus's house. So then the only thing that matters is that the master of the house is happy with the work. It really doesn't matter what the other servants of that house think. It doesn't matter what other stewards in the house think. It doesn't matter what the masters of other houses think. All that matters is pleasing the master. All that matters is pleasing Jesus. Now, of course, this brings up all sorts of questions and I think misunderstandings of what Paul is actually teaching here. So let's talk about a couple of those. Is Paul basically saying, no one can judge me but God? Yes and no. Paul isn't talking about sin or morality. Just to be clear, he's talking about identity and calling. Just in case we think that these verses can be used to somehow justify whatever we want to do, however we want to live. Is Paul teaching justification by works? No. He's talking about the judgment of our good works, whether they will receive commendation from the Lord or they will be found to have been done for ourselves and the approval of others. Now, because of Paul's solidness or firmness of his identity, his clear sense of calling and purpose, he is unmoved and undeterred by the Corinthians' low or high estimation of him. Paul even goes on to say that he actually isn't moved, motivated, or ultimately discouraged by his own estimation or judgment of himself. He doesn't even do that anymore. Paul is unwavering. Resolute. Now, this is incredible. and I think somewhat unsettling for some of us. Paul seems pretty arrogant and self-confident, even as he's warning the Corinthians of the danger of arrogance and self-confidence, doesn't he? What is this? Well, I think we need to understand the difference between pride and humility. I think sometimes we can mistake pride for what is actually true humility, because true humility carries a confidence that can be mistaken for pride. You see, true humility is having a right assessment of our strengths and our weaknesses. It is to know who we are and also who we are not. Pride or false humility is when we camp out or get stuck on either our strengths or our weaknesses. Paul is talking about having such a clear understanding of his identity in Christ, his calling and mission, that the only one he cares about ultimately pleasing is Jesus himself. Now, far from that being a just Jesus and me, privatized religion, no one can judge me but God type of mentality, Paul's life is one that is outward facing, others centered. It's a life that's lived for Christ. It's a life that's lived through Christ. And we've pointed this out in previous studies. Paul's life is all about putting the life of Jesus and the values of the kingdom of God on display. Paul's life, because it is Jesus-centered, is all about pleasing Jesus. And so it's a life lived in the service of others. So I think it's important for us to consider how Paul kept this clear-headedness about his own identity and calling. Why? Because in our day and age, and I don't think that this is unique to our day and age, but there are 1,000 voices telling us who we are, what we're to be doing, what is the most important thing, what life is all about, what you should be prioritizing, what is worthy of our time, our focus, and sacrifice. And so the question is, how do we as followers of Jesus keep the mental fortitude to stay clear on our identity and calling? How do we stay clear? Headed. Where did Paul get this? And how can we have that same resoluteness to not be ultimately moved by what others think of us or even what we think about ourselves? Let's talk about Paul and how he found his own identity. Listen to the introduction of Romans. Romans 1:1-7, Paul says, Paul, a servant of Christ Jesus, called to be an apostle, set apart for the gospel of God, which he promised beforehand through his prophets in the Holy Scriptures, concerning his son, who was descended from David according to the flesh, and was declared to be the Son of God in power according to the Spirit of holiness by his resurrection from the dead, Jesus Christ, our Lord, through whom we have received grace and apostleship, listen to this, to bring about the obedience of faith for the sake of his name among all the nations, including you who are called to belong to Jesus Christ and to all those in Rome who are loved by God and called to be saints, grace to you and peace from God our Father and the Lord Jesus Christ. Paul here, writing to the Romans, he talks about his mission. He talks about his calling. He talks about his identity. I receive grace and apostleship. What is that? To bring about the obedience of faith for the sake of his name among all the nations. The obedience of faith for the sake of his name. This is what Paul was about. Now remember Paul's backstory. Paul had once been a Pharisee. a radical persecutor of the church. Paul said in one of his letters that he had been zealous for the tradition of his fathers. And in other places, he speaks of this same zeal. Now, many believe that this refers to the zeal of Phineas. How many of you guys remember the story of Phineas? So there's this story about how the Midianite women came into the camp. This is this plan so that they will be led away into idolatry and then they'll be judged by God. Well, it works, right? And so there is this man, Phineas. He is the grandson of Aaron. And he sees what's happening, that this transgression is leading the people into idolatry. And it is actually the judgment of God has broken out in the camp of Israel. And so what he does, this is one of those, like, I cannot believe this is in the Bible stories, right? We don't tell this in the flannel graph in Sunday school. So don't worry, you won't have to tell us one. But he chases down this man and this woman into their tent. And as they're having sex, he takes a spear and he runs both of them through. And doing this stops the judgment and the plague that had broken out among the people of God. And then God speaks and he talks about how Phinehas' zeal has stopped the judgment. And this is accounted to him as righteousness. And now as the story goes on in Israel's history, Phinehas becomes this hero of Israel. This man's zeal for God, this man's zeal for righteousness has stayed the judgment of God. He has stopped idolatry and he has saved God's people from judgment. Well, guess what? This man is Paul's hero. Yeah, if you go into, you know, teenage Paul's bedroom there in Syria, he's the poster on the wall or whatever, the mosaic on the wall, right? This is who he looks up to. This is who he wants to be like. The one who put a stop to the false worship and idolatry that broke out among the Israelites and stayed the judgment of God. And so fast forward, in Paul's understanding, Jesus was a false prophet and false Messiah, specifically because Jesus was crucified. Cursed is everyone who hangs on a tree. He was leading God's people astray, which would bring the judgment of God, which would prolong the exile of Israel. The solution, stop, imprison, or kill anyone who follows the false Messiah. In Paul's understanding, Jesus was a false prophet and false Messiah, specifically because Jesus was crucified. Cursed is everyone who hangs on a tree. He was leading God's people astray, which would bring the judgment of God, which would prolong the exile of Israel. The solution, stop, imprison, or kill anyone who follows the false Messiah. Protect and preserve

This is what Paul is about. He's going from Jerusalem all the way to Damascus, carrying letters so that he can carry this out. But then what happened is, as Paul journeys on his way to arrest Jesus' followers, he meets the risen, glorified Jesus on the road to Damascus, and it changed everything. Because if Jesus is not dead, but is alive, glorified, we're told that he shines brighter than the new day sun. This is the Shekinah glory of God from the Old Testament being seen in the New Testament. This is proof that Jesus was in fact the Son of Man, the messianic figure to whom Yahweh would grant the nations, the power, the authority. He's the King of Israel. He now rules at the right hand of Yahweh. And this means that all the promises of what God intended for Israel, the end of exile, the staying of the judgment, the redemption, the rescue, had come about. Jesus was Israel's true and long-awaited king, the Savior, the one who redeems Israel. God had done it. He had done what he had always promised to do for Israel, to install himself as king, to rescue and redeem Israel from their sins, and then to bring in the nations to worship the one true king. You guys, this moment becomes the defining moment of Paul's life. It becomes his vision and greatest passion because of his understanding of the greatness of God's love, what God had accomplished through Jesus. His goal then was to bring about the obedience of faith among all the nations for the sake of Jesus' name. Everywhere he went, this is what Paul was all about, making known the lordship of Jesus Christ. It is all over the book of Acts. It is all over the epistles that Jesus is king. So knowing Jesus, making him known, pleasing him became the new operating principle of Paul's life. Nothing mattered more than this. This was the meaning of life for Paul. Even if that meant radical suffering, and it often did, listen to him in Philippians 3. I want to know Jesus. Yes, to know the power of his resurrection and participate in his sufferings, becoming like him in his death, and so somehow attaining to the resurrection from the dead. Not that I have already obtained all this or have already arrived at my goal, but I press on to take hold of that for which Christ Jesus took hold of me. Brothers and sisters, I do not consider myself to have taken hold of it yet, but one thing I do, forgetting what is behind and straining toward what is ahead, I press on toward the goal to win the prize for which God has called me heavenward in Christ Jesus. Thomas Chalmers, he once spoke of the expulsive power of a greater affection. But Phineas had been Paul's hero growing up. But on that day, on that road to Damascus, I'll tell you, Paul had a new hero. He had a new goal. He had a new reason for being, for doing, for living, for suffering, for dying. And it was Jesus Christ, the true King of Israel. And after that, everything was about Jesus. Everything was about pleasing Jesus. Everything was about modeling his life after Jesus in every way that he could. This is who and what Paul is all about. And it's as if Paul now turns his focus back to the church at Corinth to say, I follow Jesus, the crucified King. Corinthians, who and what are you all about? So I'll ask us before I read this section, who and what are we all about? Paul, with dripping irony, describes himself and other apostles in contrast to the prosperity and celebrity culture that the Corinthians are modeling their lives after.
Again, my paraphrase. He says, we apostles are like prisoners of war at the end of the procession.

0: We are like those condemned to die in the arena. Remember, this is where the gladiators would fight brutal battles, chopping off limbs. It was just gore and blood and guts. It was a show. He says we're a spectacle for the whole cosmos, for both angels and humans. We are fools for Christ, weak, dishonored, hungry and thirsty, wearing rags and brutally treated, without homes, working hard with our own hands, cursed but always blessing, persecuted yet enduring, slandered and answering kindly. The scum of the earth and garbage of the world.
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0: And then Paul masterfully adds a personal note. Corinthians, I am your father in the faith. And though you may have had a lot of babysitters in recent years, you only have one father. I brought you into the gospel. So see, Paul's point here is to remind the Corinthians that whatever they've been taught by others, it's evident that it is inconsistent with the fact that we are following a once crucified king, a king the world rejected, mocked, and murdered. The question for ourselves is, the question for the church in Corinth is, does the church bear the reproach, the sufferings, the image of our king, or does it look like the typical leaders, authorities, and rulers of this world? I've mentioned this before, but it is so easy to make a Jesus after our likeness.
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2: 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July 11th, as you know, that's the date of the great harvest event at Anaheim Stadium. It's going to be just an amazing time. And one thing you should know is that Anaheim Stadium only seats 45,000 people. And one of the issues they had last year was that, and in previous years too, is that once it's a free event and everybody wants to come to the Harvest Crusade and to hear the great worship and participate and hear the gospel from Greg Laurie. And it's an amazing event. And a lot of people show up, and unfortunately, sometimes they get there late. And if you get there late and the fire marshal tells them you have to close the gates, then a lot of people miss out. So this year, Harvest Crusade will be issuing free tickets to this year's Harvest Crusade with Greg Laurie on July 11th at Angel Stadium in Anaheim. So if you want to head out there, be thinking about who you want to bring to the Harvest Crusade, but then contact them at harvest.org/SoCal and make sure you secure the free tickets for everyone in your party. Anyway, just a heads up, something to be thinking about as you get ready for this year's Harvest Crusade in July. And also, another thing I want to let you know about, there's a great book that we're talking about this month. It's from Mike Fabares, and it's called Ask Pastor Mike, Responding to the Questions Christians Are Asking. It's a great book you're going to love having as part of your library because there's so much vital information from God's Word in it. And that's why we chose it as the K-Wave Chapel Store Book of the Month. It's 35% off all this month at the Chapel Store on the corner of Fairview and Sunflower in Santa Ana. Yep, that's the very same chapel store, Books, Bibles, and Gifts That Inspire. And if you'd like more information on how to get your copy of Ask Pastor Mike by Mike Fabares, call the chapel store at 714-540-2941. And coming up next, we're so happy to bring you Summit Life with Pastor J.D. Greer. Keep it right here on K-Wave for that. And we'll also check in with Brian Perez and the very latest in the news.
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7: Just about 6 o'clock at K-Wave, here's what's happening. NASCAR champion Kyle Busch has died at the age of 41. Busch's family had earlier said he was hospitalized with a severe illness. The news comes 11 days after Busch radioed into his crew near the end of a Cup Series race at Watkins Glen, asking a doctor to give him a shot after he finished the race. According to the TV broadcast, Busch had been struggling with a sinus cold that was exacerbated by the intense G-forces and elevation changes at the New York Road course. And as average gas prices in California continue to hover above $6 a gallon, Assemblymember Rhodesia Ransom of Stockton has introduced Assembly Bill 2046, which is designed to lower prices by allowing Californians to install an E85 fuel conversion kit. The bill passed on the Assembly floor this afternoon. AB 2046 will be read in the Assembly one more time for another vote. If passed again, it will head to the Senate. According to the U.S. Department of Energy, E85 fuel consists of high-level ethanol and gasoline fuel blends, which can result in decreased fuel economy and lower miles per gallon. A number of retailers say that because of the decreased miles per gallon, it is often cheaper than more conventional types of gasoline commonly sold at gas stations up and down the state. California is the only state to prohibit the use of E85 conversion kits approved by the federal government. 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K-Wave weather for tonight, partly cloudy skies, windy in the Inland Empire, temps in the upper 50s to low 60s. Tomorrow, partly to mostly sunny, windy here and there, with highs in the 70s, mid-80s in the Inland Empire. Right now in Pasadena, it is 76, 83 in Riverside, 71 at the K-Wave building on the campus of Calvary Chapel, Costa Mesa. I'm Brian Perez, and time now for Summit Life with J.D. 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
9: Maybe you don't know God at all. Maybe your experience with God has not been genuine. Because even if you're very religious, if this has not occurred in your heart, if this test, this is so foundational, if you don't pass this test, it indicates that something in you may have never actually encountered and met God.
8: Welcome. Welcome back to Summit Life with pastor, author, and apologist, Jitty Greer. As always, I'm your host, Molly Vidovich. In Matthew chapter 7, Jesus makes it clear that it's possible to call yourself a Christian, believe all the right things, and do all the right stuff without ever truly being saved. Jesus even says that it's possible to prophesy and cast out demons and do mighty works in his name without truly recognizing him. So how do we know where we stand? What's the difference between knowing about Jesus and truly knowing him personally? Pastor JD answers that question for us today with a message titled, Assured Because of Your Love of the Father.
9: We are in week number 4 of a series that we are calling Assured. Assured, knowing for sure that you are saved and how 1 John speaks to that. My purpose in this series has been to help you find the assurance of salvation for at least a couple of reasons. The first is that I am concerned about a lot of people, even people here in our church, who tell me that they are assured of their salvation on the basis of a prayer that they prayed, that somebody told them if they would pray this prayer or go through this ritual, that would punch their ticket for heaven and guarantee them that they would go to heaven when they die. And so they asked Jesus to come into their heart, or they got baptized, or they went through confirmation, or whatever it was in your tradition. But listen, the Bible not one time ever says that because you pray a prayer, you're guaranteed heaven. Not once. There's one thing that lays hold of salvation, and that is a genuine relationship with God that begins with repentance toward God and faith in the finished work of Christ. And so I have wanted to do this series to help you understand exactly what those things are and to know for sure if you have done them. You can express repentance and faith in a prayer. That is true. But do not equate a sinner's prayer with repentance and faith, because it is possible for you to pray the prayer without actually repenting and believing. And it's also possible for you to repent and believe without praying the formal prayer. So that's one reason that I wanted to do this. The other reason is because I know that until you find assurance, your spiritual life is never going to take off. I know that from experience. You will never be able to go to great lengths for God until you are assured of where you stand with God. Assurance is the fuel for everything else in the Christian life. I mean, think about it. How will you ever give away yourself for the kingdom of God until you know that you possess a God who is worth more than anything else you would give up, right? How are you going to give everything away for Jesus until you know that the Jesus you're giving it away for is actually worth it and that he belongs to you? The established church of Martin Luther, the Reformer's day, believed that if you gave people the assurance of their salvation, then that would take away their motivation for obedience. Because what God did is he dangled heaven out in front of us like a carrot. And he's like, hey, you want to go here? You want to avoid hell? You better act right. And if you remove that carrot or you move that threat of hell, then people would get lazy spiritually. Martin Luther labeled this correctly the damnable doctrine of doubt. The damnable doctrine of doubt. He said, it is true that if you coerce someone's behavior by threat of punishment, you can coerce their behavior, but you will never captivate their heart. And God does not want people who simply obey him because they're afraid of what he will do to them. He wants people who will obey him because they love him. And the way that you produce love for God in somebody is not by threatening them with punishment. The way you produce that is by showing them God's great love for them. Love for God grows in the assurance of the love of God. No, by the way, when he said all that, he's just quoting 1 John. We love him because why? 1 John says. Why do we love him? Because he threatens us with hell if we don't. Because he promises to withhold blessing if we don't do it. No, we love him because he first loved us. And so I want you to have the assurance of where you stand with God, because I know that your spiritual lives will never take off until you are assured of where you stand with God. You're never going to give everything away until you know that you possess the greatest treasure in the universe. God loves you. Do you understand that? And when you love somebody, you want them to know where you stand with them. You know, throughout this book of 1 John, you might have noticed this. John always refers to the believers as little children. You'll see it again today in the text we're going to look at. Little children. I told you on the first week that a good father does not want his children to be unsure of where they stand with him. The only way that love for me will grow in my children is when they are assured of where they stand with me, when they're assured of their love for me. You have a heavenly Father who feels about you 10,000 times more than I feel about my children. I'd never want my children to feel lonely. I never want them to feel like orphans when they are hurt, when they are broken. I want them to know that they can count on me and depend on me and that I am close to them. You have a heavenly Father who is crazy about you and is always watching over you, who sees everything that you go through. And the last thing that he would ever want is for you to doubt where you stand with him. So 100,000 times yes, God wants you to know, because it is the knowledge of your assurance that gives you the capacity to actually go places with him. So 1 John, what he does is he gives you a series of ways of knowing that you are saved. Tests, if you will, that will prove that your experience with God is genuine. And today we're going to come to one that is so fundamental, so foundational, that if this test is not true of you, if you don't pass this test, then there is something seriously wrong down in your heart. And it might indicate that though you have been in church for a long time, and though you have considered yourself a very religious person, maybe you don't know God at all. Maybe your experience with God has not been genuine. Because even if you're very religious, if this has not occurred in your heart, if this test, this is so foundational, if you don't pass this test, it indicates that something in you may have never actually encountered and met God. Here it is, 1 John chapter 2, verse 15. Do not love the world or the things in the world. Now watch this. Here's your statement of diagnosis. You should never, ever in the Bible confuse diagnosis with prescription. Diagnosis. If anyone loves the world, the love of the Father is not in him. That's a description. If anyone loves the world, that shows that the love of the Father is not really in him. For all that is in the world, the desires of the flesh and the desires of the eyes and the pride of life, is not from the Father, but is from the world. Now, first, let me note for you and discuss the confusing nature, at least of the first part of this verse. Do not love the world. If you've been around here for any length of time, you may have noticed that the mission statement of the Summit Church is love God, love each other, love the world. And you're like, did you forget 1 John 2:15 when you said that? Or how about John 3:16? For God so loved the world. Was God confused? Was God schizophrenic? Was he like, you know, I love you, then I hate you. And he just couldn't figure out which, whether he loved or hated the world. What is going on with, by the way, that's written by the same author, John 3:16 and 1 John 2:15. Is John schizophrenic? I mean, he wrote both of them. Don't love the world. God so loved the world. All right, so let's first talk about what that statement does not mean. All right, when he says do not love the world, he is not saying that Christians should not love, first of all, the created order. As in Christians hate earthly pleasures and they only love spiritual things. I've known a lot of Christians who thought this. You think about heaven as sitting on a cloud somewhere in your diaper strumming a harp. And that the closer you get to God, the less you care about things in the world. You turn into an ascetic who doesn't enjoy material blessings. You like plain food. You don't like fashion. You don't like vacations. You would just rather sit around in a library and read ancient books. But God created the world. And when God created the world, he looked at his creation. You know what he said? What did he say? This is a huge distraction. No, he said, this is good. God created the world to be enjoyed. When Jesus was here, did you know they called Jesus a glutton and they called him a drunk? Now, those were slurs because he was neither of those, but it did point to the fact that he enjoyed a good meal. In fact, if you read the book of Luke, you will find that in Luke, Jesus is always either going to a meal or coming from a meal. Seriously, the guy loved a good meal. So it shows you that's not what he's talking about. It glorifies God when you enjoy great music or you enjoy a nice vacation. It glorifies God when you enjoy an Angus Barnes steak. That's why he created it. Amen?
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9: To love not the world, secondly, does not mean that you hate the economic or social structures of our society. As in, if you're a Christian, you just hate all government, all big business, you hate the music industry, you hate Hollywood, just as a matter of principle. I've known a lot of Christians who thought that. In fact, we were taught that because God hated the world like that, we should go into Christian versions of those things. Don't go into business or politics. Come up with your own Christian version of that. Christian music industry, Christian arts, Christian businesses. Because God hates all the secular ones. That's not what he's talking about. Hey, here's the third thing. Love not the world does not mean that you hate culture. That you hate culture. When I grew up, this verse was often interpreted to mean that you shouldn't listen to rock music. Because rock music was worldly. Even if you put Christian words to it. It was still the devil's music because the devil owns the drum set. That's his instrument. Anybody resonate with this? Anybody else hear this when they grew up? I was told that Christian rock music was like serving a T-bone steak on a plate of manure is what it was like. Nobody? Was that only me? All right. I was told there ought to be a difference in the world's music and the church's music. That's the devil's music. Jesus likes Southern gospel. That's what he likes. Sometimes he can do a bluegrass, but he really likes Southern gospel. Plus, when you play rock music next to a flower, the flower grows away from it. And classical music, it grows toward it. You heard that one? You didn't grow up like I did. We had to avoid worldly dress styles. Remember this one? Christian guys, we should look different. We wore ties. We have short hair, no beards. Never, ever, ever should we get tattooed or pierced because we were just supposed to look completely different. Anybody? Come on now. I thought this would resonate more with you. I grew up in the South. I know many of you did. We had a song for it. I kid you not. If your hair's too long, there's sin in your heart. Anybody? You cannot make that stuff up. You cannot make that up. Get it cut today, make a brand new start. I mean, we had the songs. Girls, believe it or not, had it even worse than we did. They had to wear those denim jumpers and culottes, which were basically like bell-bottom pants that stopped right below the knees. A friend of mine got expelled from our school because her bathing suit had a hole in the knee. All right, that's a joke, but there's probably a little truth in it. But the whole point is Christians were supposed to look different. You should just look at us because we didn't have the world styles. That's not what it means here. It doesn't mean that you hate the people of the world. Sadly, I've known a lot of Christians who felt that they were being godly when they expressed their hatred or their disgust toward non-Christians. But that's not what he means because John 3:16, God so loved the world that he gave his son. You don't give your most precious thing to something that you hate. You know, John 3:17, God did not send his son into the world to condemn the world, but so that the world through him might be saved. When you are walking with God, you don't have hatred and disgust toward the world around you. You have such an intense love for it that you would be willing to offer your most precious thing to see it saved like God did. So if that's what it not means, what does it mean? What does it mean to do not love the world? Here's what he means. He means the world as it is arrayed in rebellion against God. That's what he means. Do not love the world as it is arrayed in its rebellion against God. He defines his own meaning in the next verse. So look at verse 16. For all that is in the world, that is the lust of the flesh, the lust of the eyes, and the pride of life, is not of the Father, it is of the world. So that's what he means. Now, the word that recurs several times in that little phraseology is the word lust. And that word lust is one that you really need to know because it occurs several times in the New Testament, and it is core to understanding what sin actually is. When you see the word lust, you automatically think sex. And it certainly can apply to sex, but it means much more than that. Lust is the Greek word epithumia, epithumia. And what it means is a craving or a desire that has taken on too much weight in your life. It is a craving that has taken on so much weight that it begins to dominate your emotions and begins to dictate your behavior. All right, that's what an epithumia is, and it applies to a lot more than sex. In fact, let's just go through that list he gave, and I'll help you hopefully see a little bit what it means. The lust of the flesh. That's when some good thing God has created for the flesh becomes so important to you that you either feel like you could not be happy without it, or it takes on such an important role in your life that you are willing to disobey the laws of God to get it. So let's take, for example, the example of sex. Sex is a good creation of God and ought to be greatly enjoyed in the way that God designed it to be enjoyed. But when you say, I am going to have it, or I want to have it regardless of whether or not I do it according to God's designs, I want to do it in my way, I want to have it when I want it, that is worldly. When you treat sex like it is an ultimate thing, that it is something that defines the good life and you have to have it at all cost, at that point it has become, when he is talking about, the lust of the flesh. Our culture has an obsession with sex. Can we agree on that? I mean, you just see it in how it advertises everything. I, for the life of me, cannot figure out what sex has to do with a GoDaddy website. I've told you before, it seems like every magazine in the supermarket rack is trying to sell itself by promising me some way that I can have great sex if I buy this magazine. You know, 10 ways to make your man holler, or, you know, 30 ways to shake your bed across the floor. It's just on the front of the thing. Even magazines, I've told you, that seem to have nothing to do with relationships. Have you noticed this? You know, Field and Stream, how to get your woman in the blind, you know, or something like that. And you're like, I don't even know what you're talking about when you say that. I was in Walmart the other day, and I was standing in line, and I look over out of the corner of my eye, and I see one of these magazines, and there it is, just like, you know, 5 ways to make your man scream or something. And I just, and my 7-year-old, who is one of the most observant people about things that I don't want her to observe and not observant about things that I do want her to observe, she's standing there, and all of a sudden her eyes get really big, and she's looking that direction, and she's like, Dad, look at what that says. And I was like, don't look. If you just don't look, she's going to ignore it and she'll get distracted by something. We can just move on. But she wouldn't let it go. She's like, Dad, look, look. And she's pointing. And so finally I was like, oh, I got to acknowledge that. So I turn over and I look, but she's not pointing at the magazine. She's pointing at the thing behind the magazine that's the Walmart slogan that says, save money, live better. And she's like, Dad, no God, live better. And shakes her head. And I was like, thank you, Jesus. Thank you, Jesus. Save for another year. There is an obsession with sex that is worldly. The way our culture teaches girls to dress so that it highlights their sexuality and flaunts their sexuality is worldly. Listen, I got 3 daughters. They are growing up. I know that I'm going to deal with this a lot in my life. And I know what girls tell me now, like, oh, it's not worldly, it's just fashionable. Yeah, it's in the fashion of the world. And if you're going to follow Jesus, you're going to have to be willing to be unfashionable to the world so that you can be popular with him. Amen. And so you've got to decide at some point whether or not you were going to dress in a worldly way, or whether you're going to dress in a way that pleases God. Do not love the world. Don't love the lust of the flesh. Don't celebrate them as ultimate things, as life-defining things, the way the world does. Because if you do, the love of the Father is missing from your life. Hey, here's the second one, the lust of the eyes. The lust of the eyes, that's when you see something good in the world that becomes so important that you feel like there's no way that your life could be happy without that thing. Like take, for example, money. The lust of the eyes. You see money or something that money could buy, and you couldn't imagine your life being happy without that level of income or that possession. And so then that leads you to jealousy of those people who have that thing and you don't, and resentment. And that leads you to, listen, unwise, poor decisions in pursuit of that thing. Hey, I'll give you an example. You go into credit card debt. Lust of the eyes is usually what drives credit card debt. I really want that, so I'm going to have to go into debt, even though I know it's an unwise decision, so that I can possess that thing, because I can't imagine a person like me or a family like mine not living at that level, driving that kind of car, living in that kind of house. So you get all crazy in debt. Overworking, that's one. That's one that I really struggle with, because I'm always like, hey, if I did this, I could probably make a little extra over here, and if I, you know, wrote this, I could do this over here on the side. And God really spoke to me this week in my time with God. Proverbs 23:4 was in my reading. Do not overwork to acquire wealth. Be wise enough to desist. In other words, I had to say, I at some point, I got to turn it off. Because I got to be wise enough to know that what is driving me is the lust of the eyes, because I'm like, I'd really like to be able to afford that. And it ends up making me make unwise decisions about myself, my health, my family, my job. It drives me. Many of you are the exact same way, because you're driven by the lust of the eyes. You make unwise decisions like not tithing or giving generously. If you put yourself in a financial situation where you cannot give generously, chances are you've been driven by the lust of the eyes. That's how you got into that situation. You're like, well, we just can't. I mean, there are some of you, I understand, that are in very dire straits, but there's a lot of us that put ourselves in a position, or are about to put ourselves in a position. We're making decisions now that put us in places because of the cars we drive and the houses we live in that are going to take away our ability to obey God by giving away at least 10% to his work. Those are unwise decisions. You're driven by the lust of the eyes when you can't sacrifice something God tells you to sacrifice. When you save so much money because you're worried about a rainy day that you...

0: It was then, said Lewis, that I learned that gratitude is the best feeling I would ever feel in all of my life. It was the ultimate joy of living. It was better than winning the lottery, better than watching your daughter graduate from college, better and deeper than any other feeling. It is perhaps the genesis of all other really good feelings in the human repertoire. I am sure, he wrote, that nothing in life can ever match the feeling of being fully, totally, completely grateful. You don't have to promote it or force it. What you have to do is get alone with your Bible, read a psalm, and then do three things. Look upward, look around, and look in.
1: Amen. That's a good strategy, a really good strategy. I hope you'll take advantage of it. Maybe you're having a down day and you need a little pick-me-up. Well, gratitude is there. What are the things in your life that you are grateful for? Everybody has a list like that. Why not take a moment and review that list? You'll find some things that weren't on the list when you started, and they'll add to the list as you go along. Tell the Lord about them. Tell him how thankful you are for a good marriage, a good home, good children, a good job, a nice church to go to, friends, whatever the list is. Be thankful. Gratitude breeds joy, and I hope you'll take advantage of that opportunity. Tomorrow, we're going to talk about this question and this list of, God, I need some answers. The question is, what can I do when trouble overwhelms me? Psalm 27. Join us then, and thank you so much for listening. I'm David Jeremiah. We'll see you next time right here on this good station.
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3: 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Up next, we're going to join Pastor Mike Fabares on the Focal Point program. We're going to learn about the importance of being a good example in everything we do. Pastor Mike's going to expound upon that in just a little while. Also, I want to let you know tomorrow is opening day of the Garden Grove Strawberry Festival. That goes May 22nd, Friday, all the way through Monday, Labor Day, May 25th. It always happens over Memorial Day weekend, and it opens with the cutting of the world's largest strawberry shortcake, served for free to over 2,000 people. That's going to be tomorrow at 6 p.m., right there on Main Street, right near Stanford Street. So right there at the Showmobile is where they do that free strawberry shortcake serving to 2,000 people, and you can be one of them. I've been one of them in years past, and you can do it this year as well. Again, that's tomorrow at 6 p.m. in Garden Grove at the Strawberry Festival. And also, K-Wave's own Lynn Hackman is going to be one of the celebrities riding in the Garden Grove Strawberry Festival on Saturday at 10 a.m. So you can see her there. 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
10: Your mind really changed as a Christian. How about your strength? You have a capacity as a Christian that you didn't have before, your strength. It's that great picture of standing your ground. And if it cost me to adhere to the word, guess what? I guess it's going to cost me. I've got the ability to stick with it even when the truth costs me pain.

0: Welcome to Focal Point with Pastor Mike Fabares. You know, many of us have role models, people that we respect and admire. Perhaps it's a godly pastor or a trusted parent or a good friend at work. But have you ever thought of yourself as a great role model? Well, today Pastor Mike says that developing a closer relationship with God can happen when we imitate ourselves. Turn to Hebrews chapter 10 to see how to be motivated by earlier days of devotion.
1: My 8-year-old son, John, wants to be a good golfer. Came to me one day, said, "Dad, how can I be a really great golfer?" I said, "Well, I just swing the club like Tiger Woods." I said, "And you'll be really good." Of course, he rolled his eyes. "Come on, Dad. Come on, how can I get better?" And I said, "Okay." My middle son, he's 8. I said, "Grab your older brother. Let's get in the car. Take you down to the driving range." I said, "Now I want you to watch your brother. Watch how he addresses the ball. Watch how he holds the club. Watch how he brings the club back. Go ahead, Matthew, tell him what that feels like on the follow through. And then you can stand right next to him and you can just, you can follow that pattern." See? And he recognizes that's a much better approach than Dad saying to just swing the club like Tiger Woods. Because he realizes that the example, if it's closer to him, it's much more effective. The further away the template, the harder it is to emulate it. The Bible has a lot to say about following good examples. As a matter of fact, we learn in verse 22 of Hebrews 10 that we all need to be drawing near to God. And the very next thing the writer of Hebrews says is we need to encourage one another in that. We need each other. That's why you can't do church from home and you can't do it by, you know, downloading sermons on your iPod. That's just not it. We need each other. We need the example of one another. We need the encouragement of one another, the coaching of one another to move into a deeper and more intimate relationship with God. Now, the example is important, but sometimes I'll sit there and watch my middle son, my 8-year-old, hit a bucket of balls, and every now and then I watch him do it just the way he ought to, and he'll know it, and he'll feel it, and he'll smile, and he'll watch the ball just fly off of his club, and I'll stop and say, "That was it." I said, "Did you feel that? Did you see what that felt like? Now look at your follow through. Look at how your shoulders are." I said, "That's it. That's it." See? And that for him is like a light bulb that pops on. I mean, it's one thing to say, watch the guy on TV and just hit it like he hits it. It's another thing to say, listen to your older brother and he's going to coach you through it. But it's a whole nother thing for him in his own mind to say, I know what that feels like. I just did it. And Dad says, take that feeling, take that experience and just keep doing that. And his mind gets it and he becomes a better golfer. It's interesting that in Scripture, that's so big on us finding good role models for the Christian life, it's interesting that in Hebrews chapter 10, before we get to Hebrews chapter 11, which is full of great examples of the Christian life, he starts in speaking of examples, and he says, you know what, you really can serve as your own role model because you have done it right, and you know what it feels like to do it right. And he says, here's the thing, all you got to do is remember that. And do more of that stuff. Hebrews chapter 10, if you have your Bibles, open up and see this interesting take on role models in the Scripture that says really what you need to learn to do, at least in part, is learn to mimic yourself, at least the highlights and victories of your Christian life. Mimic, I say that because one of the most popular New Testament expressions as it relates to role models is the Greek word mimetai. And from that, we get the word mimic. And then we usually find that in the mouths of followers of Christ who say to others, mimetai, in this second person imperative, that you need to mimic me. Follow my example. And of course, as Paul sometimes says, as I follow Christ. As I live like Christ, you watch me up close. I know Christ, he seems distant and far away, but you watch what I do and do it. And here in this text, it says, not only can you learn from other great Christians, as we'll see in Hebrews 11, but you can learn a lot from your own testimony. You can learn a lot about succeeding in the Christian life and drawing closer to God because you've had experiences of forward progress. And you need to look back and remember that. Take a look at the very first word in verse number 32. It's the word remember. And I know for a lot of Christians, they think, well, you know, I've read that passage in Philippians and it says, forgetting what lies behind. You got to see the context of that. Paul had just listed his resume that he was tempted to lean on as a non-Christian, his pedigree as an upcoming Pharisee. And he says, I'm not going to think about that. But if you extract that one passage and you look throughout the scripture and you realize that that's speaking about one thing that could become a trip up for the Apostle Paul, you start to realize that God has a lot to say about us looking back at our experience with God. And he's often saying to the Old Testament Israelites, hey, pile up a bunch of stones right there and never forget what we walked through here together. He says, hey, put up a monument here and remember this. Hey, this festival and this feast, we're going to keep looking back to that time when I took you out of Egypt. He's always trying to get them to look back. Why? Because if you can look back at the victories that you've had with Christ, you become your own role model. And you say, you know what? I can do it because I have done it and God wants me to do more of it. And a lot of times when it's a role model, I can see my son get frustrated as he looks at his older brother and he says, well, I just can't do it like he can. But see, when I point back to the hit that he had two or three swings ago, he says, well, I guess I can do it. And you know, he becomes encouraged and he gets motivated and he starts saying, maybe I can do it. Maybe I can do better. And the Apostle Paul, throughout the scriptures, is saying the same thing with the exception of Philippians 2 when he talks about his resume. And the writer of Hebrews says the very same thing. Remember, if we're drawn near to God, we need to remember our victories in the past. And it will be a motivation for future growth. Look at it, verse number 32. Let's read the text together. He says, those earlier days, remember those, after you'd received the light. And look at this victory, when you stood your ground in the great contest in the face of suffering. Apparently, some big thing that had happened, this series of events that had tested their faith, and they succeeded. They stood their ground. And he says, sometimes it got really tough, verse 33. You were publicly exposed to insult and persecution. The early church often was pulled out as followers of the way and of Jesus and this whole sect that they called it, and they were made fun of. They were ridiculed. And he says, you went through that. And not only did you go through it, there were times when you didn't just have to endure it. You willingly stepped out of the crowd and you stood side by side with those who were so treated. And not only that, your heart was involved. Verse 34, you sympathized with those in prison. You felt for them. And when they came to take away your property because you were followers of Christ, you were like, okay, fine. You joyfully accepted the confiscation of your property because look at your perspective, because you knew that you yourselves had better and lasting possessions. That's a great resume. And if you think that these guys, are stellar Christians with no room for growth, that's not the context. The context is you got to grow. You got to get closer to God. But the point is you have had victories that should convince you that you are someone who knows what it is to have those victories, to show the expression and fruit of God in your life. And you know what? Build on that. Remember your past. And what's the whole point of it being here? So that you can keep moving forward. Verse 22, to draw near to God. That's the point. And you and I need to do that. But before we make the comparison of where I've been in my Christian life to where I should be now, which is really the focus of your homework this week, I think we need to do what in this passage is done by default. It makes me think that before I was saved, I didn't have this capacity. But, you know, after my conversion, I had it. And there were those highlights in my Christian life where these kinds of things happened. And he says, you know what, make that comparison. Think about the fact that this is a work of God in your life. And that gets me to think of what about before I came to Christ? Well, I didn't have that. So let's make that comparison, and then we'll make the next comparison. And there's really two here that we need to make. One is going to have to be your homework assignment, because you'll have to do business with God and compare your highlights to where you live now. But suffice it to say, let us compare our lives before Christ in all six of these areas and our life after we became Christians, because those highlights really ought to drive us to being closer and closer and more intimate with God. Now, I say six things because if you look at this carefully, it addresses six aspects of the Christian life. The things that are addressed in this passage about my life have really changed prior to Christ, now as a Christian. And then, you know, the question is, how am I doing now in all these areas? So let's just do the work of that. And let's start with the first thing that comes from a very interesting word, a participle here in the very first phrase of verse 32. He says, remember those earlier days. Now, what about them? Well, here's the first thing he says, after you'd received the light. That's how the NIV translates it. After you receive the light. Now, I understand that's a total metaphor. It's an analogy of something. And it speaks to, I'll prove this to you, it speaks to the arena of my mind, that something has happened to my mind. Put this down for letter A. We need to think about the change that took place in our mind. Jot down this, your mind. Okay, your mind. According to the scripture, the analogy is pretty universal throughout the New Testament. Our minds were darkened before we came to Christ. And then Christ did something to our minds that could be rightly addressed as being enlightened. Something changed there. Let me show this to you in Romans chapter 1. It's a good expression, though the word mind is not used there. It's a good expression as to how our minds had to work as non-Christians if we were going to continue a life without Christ. And we did that for some period of time. For some of you, it was shorter than others, but all of us have lived as non-Christians. What was our mind looking like? And then how did it change? Let's go to Romans chapter 1. Romans chapter 1, if you would turn to that text where Paul is talking about how God is trying to convince people of the truth of God's light, if you will. He's talking about how you can see it in creation. He's going to say in chapter 2 how we see it written in our conscience. He's going to get into chapter 4 and talk about how it's explained to us in the scriptures. He's going to talk about general revelation to special revelation, and he's going to say God's attributes, God's will, God's truth is being shoved in your face all the time, but your mind was responding to it in a particular way. Take a look at verse number 18 in Romans chapter 1. When Paul says this about the issue of God's coming judgment, though it's put in a present tense, it's what we call in grammar a prophetic perfect. It's going to happen, but it's like it's happening now. The wrath of God is being revealed from heaven against all the godlessness and wickedness of men. Now, all that's going to happen in the future. Chapter 2 makes that clear. But it's like it's already just starting to be unleashed. And God is going to have to retribute sin, the wickedness of men, the godlessness of men. Now, how do they live in that state? There's something that has to happen as their mind interfaces with truth. They have to, look at the next phrase, underscore it. They suppress the truth by their wickedness. Really, by the fact that they want to live a particular lifestyle, they want to do things their own way. When through creation or conscience or scripture, they have to do something when the truth of the light of God's truth assaults them. They have to respond. They have to fight it. They have to suppress it. And every non-Christian mind does this, whether it's in creation, as they think about God's attribute is displayed in creation, and then they're going to do something that really doesn't reflect that, it's counter to that, or whether it's their conscience that says you really shouldn't do that, and yet my feelings and impulses of, yeah, but I want to, I have to fight that truth, or whether it's the teaching of scripture, and like the people here in the early church, or us growing up in church, or hearing the sermons on a tape or a CD or whatever, we have to fight it, we have to suppress that truth so that we can live the way that we want to. And all of us have to, at some degree or some level or another, fight the truth with our mind. What about our mind? What describes our mind? Well, it fights the truth. And when it encounters it, it has to put an arm up and say, well, you know, that's great, but I'm not really, I don't know, I don't buy that. It fights the truth. That's what every unregenerate mind does. Now, if you have a reference Bible, I haven't found too many that have this cross-reference, but it would be a good one to write down. And the reason it's not there is because this text doesn't use the word mind. But jot this down anyway, because I can only suppress the truth for the sake of my wickedness, by and with, rather, my mind. And that's Ephesians chapter 4, verses 17 through 19. Just jot that down in the margin of your Bible. And next time you read this text, you'll say, well, what did I write that down for? Then you're going to go over there, and you're going to see these words in Ephesians 4, 17 through 19. I won't read the whole text. I'll just give you the descriptions of our thinking. Here's how it's put. Futile thinking, darkened understanding, ignorance of truth, and blind, and a fifth one, calloused minds. The word is often used in scripture, as it is throughout Ephesians 4, heart. But please don't misunderstand. Heart in Western society, we've hijacked that as the seat of our emotions. In Hebrew thought, it's the seat of our thinking. And I know that, you know, Valentine's Day is coming up, and we often think about, you know, the Valentine's and the hearts, and that's how I feel, and this, you know, I have the goosebumps for you and all that. That's not what the Bible means when it talks about heart. It means with the control center, how your hard drive operates. And the Bible says about our minds, they're darkened. Our hearts are calloused. They're ignorant of truth, and they have to fight it in a futility. They won't win, but they're fighting it. 1 Corinthians chapter 2, this might be a cross-reference. If not, 2:14, 1 Corinthians 2:14. You remember that text? It says that the non-Christian or unregenerate mind, it sees the truth and it sees it as foolishness. It rejects it as foolishness. It cannot understand the spiritual truths because they're spiritually discerned. You need a new mind. You need something to click on. You need to go from a darkened mind and a calloused mind and a mind that fights the truth to a mind now that's turned around and all of a sudden says, wow, the thing I've been fighting, I really want more of it. I want more of that light and more of that truth. That's what happens to our mind. Our minds, which are the seat of where, how we think and how we operate, all of a sudden now, let's just jot it down this way, it becomes responsive to God. God is the one who's presenting this truth to us. And our minds now all of a sudden start saying, wow, I fought that, but then something happened in my life, in my soul. And I said, okay, I'm done fighting. I surrender. I quit. I will now embrace the truth of God's word. We call it repentance and faith. We turn from sin. We trust in Christ. And now all of a sudden our minds are like, wow, now I'm ready to stop fighting the truth. Now I want the truth. Our minds become responsive to what God is saying and we want more of it. And as every Christian can testify to, we went from fighting the truth to a change that God worked in our heart. And now all of a sudden, we wanted more of it. And now all of a sudden, we wanted to go to church. And we wanted to read our Bibles. And we wanted to hear another sermon. And we wanted to buy a new Bible so we could read it more and another one in our car. And it was like we couldn't get enough of it. We were, as Peter said, like newborn babies craving the pure milk of the word. Isn't that a great phrase? We just wanted it. I'm thirsty for it. Well, what about that? Your mind has changed. Back to Hebrews chapter 10. The phrases here in your New International Version translation, unfortunately, adds a word that doesn't need to be there. And unfortunately, changes this into something that makes it look like I just kind of woke up one day, got real smart, and grabbed the light. What does it say there? It says, remember the earlier days after you received the light. That's not what the text says. Some of you, seminary students, you bring in your Greek New Testaments to church, and that's great. Look for the word received there. It's not there. As a matter of fact, all you see is the Greek word phos, light. And it's not a noun here. It's a participle. And more than being a participle, it's actually a passive participle, if you know your language. What is that? Why is that important? Because the text, if we were to literally translate this, is not that I grab the light or receive the light. The text is that really the light had done something to me. I was a passive participant, right? In grammar, a passive voice means it's happening to me. Some translations read that after you had been enlightened, and that's a little bit more accurate. It's like all of a sudden now the light bulb came on. I didn't reach for it. God just went poof. And that's exactly, by the way, in the context of Paul's discussion to the Ephesians, what he says in chapter 2. It's not as though you reached out for the light. It's like you were dead in your transgressions and sins, but, you know the text? God made you alive together with Christ. And the amazing thing is most of us can look back in our Christian life in the first week, the first month, the first year, and realize that the change that took place there, God had done an amazing thing in the way that we thought. Our mind was changed. Now, the challenge is to continually renew our minds, right, as we continue to ingest and take in the word of God. But unfortunately, sometimes what happens is, you know, we find we're not as excited or hungry or thirsty for the light of God's truth as we were earlier in our Christian life. And as often happens throughout the New Testament, even in the New Testament, the writers are saying, remember where you used to be as it related to your connection to truth. As Jesus said to the church at Ephesus, remember the height from which you've fallen and do those things you did at first. You used to love the truth. You used to love God's word. Is it not quite as passionate or ardent now? See, don't say, well, those guys, they're really smart or they're into the Bible or they have some kind of knack for that and I don't. No. You have had that, right? You know what it's like to love in the morning, to get up and grab your Bible and open. You know what it is to feed on the light of God's truth. See, you're your own role model. Don't think that it's not you. It is you. It was you. If you're genuinely a Christian, you can look back at doing it right and know, yeah, you're right. I've done it. And if I've done it, God's saying, do more of it. Move forward. Keep making progress, right? Because if you can identify with it, if in your heart you go, I know what that's like, and I had that at one time, a hunger for God's word. I just want to say, how's your appetite for it now? How's your thirst for the light of the truth? Has it changed? Is it waning? I mean, is the dust collecting on the Bible during the week? Maybe I need to say, God, you're right. I do need to draw near to you. And it's not as though it's a foreign thing. I've done it before. I know the experience of having a mind that's reactive and responsive to you and your word. I need that now. After you've been enlightened. Well, what happened? I know that's just a description of what's happened. They've been enlightened. They'd received the light, as the NIV puts it. Verse 32, Hebrews 10. When that had happened, you were new in that new mind. You had that new responsiveness to God. Here's one thing that was going on in your life. When the suffering came, you stood your ground. I love that. You stood your ground in the great contest. If you got your Greek New Testament, what is that word? It's the word for athletics. It's like an athletic event. It was the struggle of facing suffering. It's the picture of some kind of athletic competition, like a wrestling match in the Greco-Roman world, where you stood your ground and they weren't going to take you out. You were going to stand tough, and you did it even when there was pain coming your way. Now, that is something that happens in the Christian life that, as a non-Christian, it doesn't quite happen like that. As a matter of fact, if we can just categorize this part of the matrix, let's put this down. Let's analyze your strength. We took a look at your mind. Your mind really changed as a Christian. How about your strength? You have a capacity as a Christian that you didn't have before, your strength. It's what we call in Scripture, and if you're familiar with this word, jot it down. It's this thing we call hupomene. Do you remember that word? Hupomene. And if you want a word, what does that mean? Just put this underneath it, stick-to-itiveness. It's that great picture of standing your ground. And if it costs me to adhere to the word, guess what? I guess it's going to cost me. I've got the ability to stick with it, even when the truth costs me pain. See, and that's hupomene. And now, here's the contrast. Before I was a Christian, you know what? If anything that was true or virtuous cost me, I backed off from it. But then I became a Christian, and God worked something in my heart. He gave me the ability to stand there in the face of difficulty and not move. Every real Christian can look at a time in their Christian life when that test came and you stood the test. So you need to make the comparison. You got that kind of ability. You know that. You've done it before. Now learn from your own example. Be your own role model in this case and say, I can do it. And don't distance yourself from the great people in Hebrews 11 and say, well, I'm not like them. No, but you can look back right now and remember when you did not give in and you did not compromise when your faith was tested. Then why in the world would you think you can't do it now? Do it now. Remember that. Remember where you've been.
2: 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Either way, it tends to say something new. 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
3: 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Michael David here, and as we walk with the Lord, sometimes we do need to be cautious in what we do. And this is a principle that we learn from the examples of some people we read about in the Bible. 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And we're going to learn about a little bit of both of those things as we join Pastor Philip DeCourcy on Know the Truth next.
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6: I'm so blessed to share with you guys today one of my favorite pieces of scripture. It's about a man who wanted the right things, but went about getting it in all the wrong ways possible. And this is a guy we know well named Jacob, son of Isaac, grandson of Abraham. And I want to read with you out of Genesis chapter 32. This is a story where it tells us about Jacob's wrestling with God here. And it's just such a beautiful piece of scripture. So it says there, Jacob was left alone, and a man wrestled with him until daybreak. When the man saw that he could not defeat him, he struck Jacob's hip socket as they wrestled and dislocated his hip. Then he said to Jacob, "Let me go, for it is daybreak." But Jacob said, "I will not let you go unless you bless me." "What is your name?" the man asked. "Jacob," he replied. "Well, your name will no longer be Jacob," he said. "It will be Israel, because you've struggled with God and with men and have prevailed." And, you know, we know who this man is according to Hosea chapter 12. This is God that he is wrestling with. And, you know, this whole story here comes at this pivotal time in Jacob's life where he had been living a whole life struggling against God. He wanted the blessing. He wanted the birthright. He wanted this blessing and favor from God, but he wanted it on his own terms. And so his whole life was just struggle after struggle, you know, falling on his face, because really at the end of the day, the only person Jacob trusted was himself. And so we get here to this part in Genesis where he's about to meet his brother Esau. He's terrified he's going to get killed by him. And God intervenes here and wrestles with Jacob, you know. And I love the story there because it tells us that he touched his hip, right? And I call that the crippling grace of God, because Jacob's way out was always to run. He was always like, set up my plans, and if they don't work, I can bail. And he did that in his homeland when he stole the birthright. He did that now as he was setting up all these gifts for his brother Esau, that if his brother did come against him, he would have time to run. But God took that away from him in his grace. He took away the one thing that kept Jacob from fully yielding and surrendering to the Lord. And, you know, I just love that, because we all have those things in our lives that kind of keep us from fully yielding and surrendering to God's will in our lives. And, you know, I've seen it in my own life, and I've seen it in others, where God's grace will come in and sometimes cripple those things so that we finally cling to him the way Jacob did here in the scriptures we just read. And, you know, it tells us that he was clinging so hard. He said, "I will not let you go unless you bless me." This wasn't, you know, from some place of domination. This was from a place of surrender. He finally realized that there is no way he's going to win. His plans will never succeed unless he gives his life over to God. And then when God renamed him Israel, I love this word, right? We've heard Israel. It's governed by God. And, you know, some of the definitions of this word in the original language is it can be God fights, God strives, God rules. But if you break the word down into its component parts, and it's Yisra and El, it literally means God wins. God prevails. And I love that because this story shows us that Jacob won when he surrendered. That he was now known as, his character, his identity was God wins. And, you know, if you're struggling with things in your life that are keeping you apart from God, keeping you from fully yielding to his will, surrender. Stop fighting. Stop trying to get God's blessing your own way. Do it God's way. Cling to the Lord with nothing else. And hopefully it's not to the point where God has to cripple something. But in the idea there is once you finally surrender struggling against it or trying to get what God wants for you in your own way, when you finally do that, God looks at you and says, you are now known as God wins. And I mean, just how would you love to be that? Like, I struggle with alcoholism. Well, now God says, I've set you free. Your name is God wins. Mm. I struggle with whatever. No, you finally yielded. You finally surrendered. And now your name is God wins. And I just love that. I mean, we see that throughout scripture so many times with Gideon, right? God whittled down the army to the point where it had to be God wins. And Paul said this in the New Testament, you know, it's in my weakness that I am made strong, because it's in that weakness God wins. And so I just want to encourage all of you, everybody listening, you know, figure out what that is. If there's something that you're holding back or you're trying to get God's blessing your own way, let it go. Set it down, surrender, cling to God. He will bless you. And then as it says in Revelations 2:17, to those who overcome, he gives you a new name. And I believe that name is God wins for all of us. So let's pray. You know, Father, we're so grateful to you. We're so grateful that you love us, that you came to this earth to die for us, Lord, that Father, you sent your son, Jesus, who clothed himself with this frail humanity, this weak flesh, and yet lived a perfect life, to die on the cross, paying the penalty for our sin, all of our sin, and then rising on the third day, Lord, that demonstration that he has defeated death. He's defeated the power of death, the power of sin, the penalty of all of it, God. And that through faith in him, Lord, through a clinging to him, through yielding our own self-will and self-righteousness and self-governance to him, to saying, you are my Lord and Savior, that God, the word says, you forgive us of our sin, and then you fill us with the Holy Spirit to empower us to live a life that glorifies you. And so, Lord, I pray for all of us today. God, all of us that may be struggling or not yielding in certain areas of our life, Lord. God, today you want us to be known as God wins in that particular area. And so I pray, God, that we would be set free from those things, Lord, that as we have been wrestling with you, we would finally yield. Lord, if it requires your crippling grace, we invite that as well, Lord. But God, that you would be Lord and Savior in our lives, Lord, that we would be known not as our old name, Jacob Deceiver, Lord, but as our new name, that you are our God, you are our Savior, you are our ruler, that you win in our life in every area. God, bless your people today. We love you and we thank you for everything. It's in Jesus' name we pray. Amen.
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10: I think sometimes we're rather hard on Peter, aren't we? When he steps outside the boat, gets his eyes off the Lord Jesus, begins to sink like a stone, and we go, hey, Peter's blowing it again. What about the guys that never got out of the boat? didn't show faith in God and the impossible. Look, the Christian life invariably involves throwing some caution to the wind.

0: Welcome to Know the Truth with Philip DeCourcy. Today we're shifting our focus from Peter's shortcomings to his fearless faith. Pastor Philip is contrasting the disciples Peter and Philip to show us that sometimes we can be too cautious in our evangelism efforts. But Jesus calls us to demonstrate fearless confidence in God's power and grace. 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Let's join Philip now for his message titled, Throwing Caution to the Wind.
1: Eileen Gutter wrote this, and I like what she wrote. You can live on bland food so as to avoid an ulcer. 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Go to bed early, stay away from the nightlife. Avoid all controversial topics so as never to give offense. Mind your own business. Avoid involvement in others' problems. Spend money only on necessities and save all you can. But you can still break your neck in the bathtub and it will serve you right. Kind of like that. I think it reminds us that there are those in life who tend to have a very cautious approach to living. They like the routine. They like the middle of the road. If they're going to do something, they're going to do it by the book. They're not going to color outside the lines. If there's something they can do, they may even wait for someone to tell them to do it. Life for them is a study in risk management. Now, that's not all bad, because prudence has its place. Circumspection, common sense, presence of mind, these are all good things, and I in no way would want to denigrate them. In fact, if you go back to Proverbs chapter 14 and verse 18, you're going to see that discretion and deliberation are things that are to be sought and certainly characteristics of a wise person. Look at Proverbs 14, verse 18. The simple inherit folly, but the prudent, okay, the deliberate person, the thoughtful person, the person who doesn't unnecessarily throw caution to the wind, well, that person is to be crowned with knowledge. In Proverbs 22 and verse 3, we read again, a prudent man foresees evil and hides himself, but the simple pass on and are punished. There's a price to be paid for those who unnecessarily throw caution to the wind, the simple-minded, the foolish person. So prudence has its place. But let me give you a caution concerning caution. It can be overdone. It can be overdone. Caution can become dangerous to the spiritual life. I say that because out of due caution, we can operate without faith in the possibility of the impossible. And we need to remind ourselves as those who love God and follow him that according to Matthew 19, 26, all things are possible with God. So we need to be careful that we don't operate without faith in the possibility of the impossible. And there's always the danger of playing it so safe that we invite God's anger. We don't have time to go to Matthew 25, but there you have the parable of the talents. You remember how the master is about to leave and he leaves his servants with certain responsibilities, certain talents, certain potentials. Some are given more than others, but the expectation is whatever they're given, they're going to use it. They're going to handle it well. They're going to invest it, employ it. It's going to grow. The master's going to come back and be better off than he left. And he comes back and he finds one of his servants who was given one talent. He did nothing with it. He buried it. He was averse to risk. He was cautious, overly prudent. And I don't want to overread it, but you know how Jesus responded to that? That's disappointing. That's not how he responded. He said, "You wicked servant." And he takes him to task. Interesting. It's a guy that did nothing and played it safe. And it's a parable, I think, of how God views us when prudence gets in the way of faith, when prudence calls us not to risk something for the kingdom. And yet God has called us to risk. God has called us at times to throw caution to the wind and trust him and believe in him. Don't we read in Acts 15, verse 26 of the early apostles that they risked their lives? Look, true failure is not trying to do something and failing. That's not failure. It's not trying to do something at all. That's true failure. I like what Herman Melville said, he who has never failed somewhere, that man cannot be great. Failure is the test of greatness. In fact, we could add to that, I think sometimes we're rather hard on Peter, aren't we? You know, when he steps outside the boat, begins to walk on the water, gets his eyes off the Lord Jesus, begins to sink like a stone, and we go, hey, Peter's blowing it again. Well, hold on a minute. Let's just take a step back. What about the guys that never got out of the boat in the first place? Didn't risk anything. Didn't show faith in God and the impossible. Look, the point I'm making is this. Life and the Christian life invariably involves throwing some caution to the wind. I think if you and I are going to do the will of God in our generation, there will come a point in which we're going to have to color outside the lines. We're going to have to do something that's big and bold, of doing something when the facts say you cannot do it, or others say you shouldn't do it, and we ourselves even doubt we can do it. Since we're talking about this idea of being overly cautious, I want to come and look at the next disciple. In our looking at the 12 apostles, we're going to look at Philip. And I think he had this problem of being overly cautious. In fact, one writer called him the matter-of-fact man. He was careful, circumspect. He tried to manage the risks. He had faith, but often his faith was without confidence. John 6, verses 5 through 7. It's the story of the feeding of the 5,000. They're long into the day. The crowd's hungry and tired. And Jesus realizes he's been feeding the soul. But what about their stomachs? And so he says, guys, where can we get bread to feed this crowd? And the first person that you read about in the story is Philip. And he's a matter of fact guy. He crunches the numbers, he checks the facts, he's a process guy, and he thinks it out, gets his calculator out, looks at the number of crowd, and wonders where we could get food, and the distance to the nearest place, so on and so forth, and he just, you know, comes to this conclusion, we're not going to be able to do it. Can't be done. And we read, remember, verse 6, and Jesus said this to test him, for he knew what he was going to do. Overly cautious. He didn't calculate on God's greatness and the fact that he's able to do the impossible. What about John 12, 20 to 22, where the Greeks seek an audience with Jesus? We're in uncharted water because Philip, along with the disciples, feels that they're focused to go to the sheep of the lost house of Israel. What are you going to do with these Greeks? He's not sure. He doesn't know what category to put them in. He can't bring himself to color outside the lines. So he punts the ball and he takes them to Andrew, and Andrew takes Philip and the Greeks to Jesus. Just two episodes that seem to hint at the fact, if you're going to look at this guy, he tends to be overly cautious. Look, I don't want to overplay this. I'm not here to psychologize. I'm here to preach. But nevertheless, all of Jesus' disciples were real people with different backgrounds, different temperaments. Some were predisposed to be overt. Some were predisposed to be, you know, covert. Some were more public figures than others. And so while I don't want to overplay that, neither do I want to ignore it. And I think it's fair to say temperamentally and in terms of his predisposition, in terms of his personality, Philip tended to be overly cautious. Listen to what John MacArthur says in his book, The 12. Piecing together all that the apostle John records about him, it seems Philip was a classic process person. He was facts and figures, by the book, practically minded, non-forward thinking as an individual. He was the kind who tends to be a corporate killjoy, pessimistic, narrowly focused, sometimes missing the big picture. Often obsessed with identifying reasons things can't be done rather than finding ways to do them. He was predisposed to be a pragmatist and a cynic, sometimes a defeatist rather than a visionary. So just keep that in mind, and maybe that'll help you kind of identify yourself. You want to see yourself in these men in different areas, and maybe you can identify with Philip, who needs to learn to throw some caution to the wind because he has been called to follow the one who can tell the wind and the waves to obey him, the one who can give sight to the blind, the one who can do the impossible. Look, let's do a bit of a profile. We've been trying to do this with each of the disciples before we even get into the text. Give you a kind of silhouette in broad strokes of who they are and what they're like. So let's run down this list quickly, but I think it's worth looking at. Number one, I want you to notice his name is Greek. He's Jewish by birth and culture, but his name is Greek. Philip means lover of horses. Now, our assumption is he's a fisherman, so he rode boats, not horses, but somehow he was called Philip, lover of horses. And that seems to hint at the fact that he may have been born into a Hellenistic Jewish home. What do we mean by a Hellenistic Jewish home? It is a home that's been affected to some degree by Greek culture. In fact, Bethsaida is in the northern part of Galilee. It's in a province that was heavily influenced by the Greeks. It was governed by Philip the Tetrarch. I believe, if my memory serves me right, he's one of the sons of Herod the Great, one of the better sons of Herod the Great. And he governed this area. This area prospered under his rule, and it was more cosmopolitan, and it was Greek in feel. And so perhaps that's a reflection on his name. Some have suggested, pure conjecture, that his father maybe worked in the government of the province there in northern Galilee, and maybe nodding in the direction of Philip the Tetrarch, called his son in honor of the man who ruled the region. But as John Phillips says, the Gentile name suggests that his parents were not narrowly minded Hebrews, but liberally minded Hellenists. In fact, if you want to read about the Hellenists, you can read about them in Acts 6 verse 1. We read about the Greek or the Hellenistic widows who seem to be getting overlooked. And there was a suspicion, oh, the narrowly minded Jew gets better treatment in the church than the liberally minded Jew. And so that's all dealt with there in Acts chapter 6. Second thing we want to notice, just by way of profile, he's the fourth disciple to be called. All right, going on John chapter 1, the first three was John, Peter, and Andrew. Then Philip, and then probably James after that, and other disciples that are called much later. But when you go to Matthew 10, Mark 3, Luke 6, and Acts 1 verse 13, we have the lists of the apostles. He always comes in fifth. You've got the first group before, Andrew and Peter, James and John. Peter seems to be the leader of that group. The next four includes Philip, and he's always first in the list of the second four, which seems to imply he may be the leader of the second group. We've already noted the text tells us here in John chapter 1, verse 44, that he's from the town of Bethsaida. That's a town situated, as I've said, on the northern end of the Sea of Galilee. It was a thriving fishing town. It was the seat of government for the province there, and it was influenced by Greek culture. We would also suggest that he was a fisherman. Now, it's not said explicitly, but let me take you to a text that might hint at this. If you go over to John chapter 21, it's the ascension of the Lord Jesus is not far off. He's with his disciples after his resurrection. We read in John 21, now after these things, Jesus showed himself again to the disciples at the Sea of Tiberias. And in this way, he showed himself. Simon Peter, Thomas called the twin, Nathanael of Cana in Galilee, the sons of Zebedee, that's James and John, and two others of his disciples were together. Simon Peter said to them, I'm going fishing. They said to him, we are going with you also. Most commentators believe that the others were fishermen, but there's two that's unidentified. It's conjecture, but I think it's a good guess. It's mostly believed that that's Andrew and Philip, because when these other names are mentioned, usually you'll find those names mentioned, James and John, and two others of his disciples were together. Simon Peter said to them, I'm going fishing. They said to him, we are going with you also. Most commentators believe that the others were fishermen, but there's two that's unidentified. It's conjecture, but I think it's a good guess. It's mostly believed that that's Andrew and Philip, because when these other names are mentioned, usually you'll find those names mentioned. Andrew, the brother of

the 5,000 and the gathered in the Greeks had come to seek an audience with Jesus. If that's at all true, then they are fishermen from around the Bethsaida area, from Galilee. Four, he's not to be confused with Philip the deacon. All right, there are several Philips in the Bible, four in all. But the two you can really confuse is Philip the apostle and Philip the deacon. Philip the deacon is in the book of Acts. You find him in Acts chapter 6. He's one of the seven men that are chosen to help the apostles administer the benevolent fund or the fund of the widows, those who are in need in the church. And he's a man full of the Holy Spirit, full of faith and wisdom. He then takes on a ministry of evangelism. He's effective in reaching people for the Lord Jesus. And you read about him in Acts chapter 8. He's having an effective ministry, but God calls him to go down a road off the beaten track and brings him alongside a chariot. There's the Ethiopian eunuch there, and it's Philip, the evangelist, come deacon, that leads that man to faith in the Lord Jesus and baptizes him. Don't confuse those two. That's not Philip the apostle reappearing in the book of Acts. That's a separate Philip. Number five, it seems that Andrew and Philip were close. And it seems that he was part of a circle of friends from Galilee who were all fishermen. If I'm at all right on the John 21 passage, then you've got the sons of Zebedee, James and John. You've got Peter and the two other disciples, one of them being Andrew's brother. You've got Thomas, you've got Nathanael, and you've got Philip. The hint seems to be Nathanael is from that area, so is the other guys from Bethsaida in the northern part of Galilee. And I think that's very interesting. In fact, John MacArthur pointed me in this direction that when you think about this, that's significant. That could be, you know, a core group within the disciples. 6 to 7 of these guys grew up together in some form or fashion. You know, it wasn't a big region. There was probably a synagogue they went to. They may have even crossed paths at school. Seems to be that at least 4 of them, implication maybe the others, were in a fishing syndicate. And that's striking. In a group of 12 men, 6 or 7 of them know each other very well. There's a camaraderie and there's a chemistry already existing. And I don't want to blow this out of proportion, but it does hint at the need for that kind of chemistry. While Jesus will add some variety to the group, think about this. Jesus had the world at his feet. There was thousands of people to look at and choose from. He was going to pick 12, and he picks 6 of them from the same area, 6 of them that knew each other, grew up together, maybe even 7 of them, all fishing together. And so at the core of this group of 12 is a group, and 4 of them are the primary 4 of the 12. They anchor the group. At the core of the 12, there's a group of great chemistry, unity. They know each other. They love each other. They like each other. And MacArthur says that points to the need not to overlook that in leadership or team building, you know? It's a little naive to go, well, we all love Jesus, it'll all work out. When it comes to leadership and teams, it's so important that those men know each other and get to know each other, that there's unity and chemistry. That's to the benefit of the church. Jesus will add variety. Talk about variety. Over here, Matthew the tax collector. Over here, Simon the zealot, who we're going to look at next. He was a revolutionary. He wanted to slit the throat of Matthew. But bummer, Jesus told us to love our enemies, okay? And so he has to learn to love Matthew, and they do learn to love each other, and there's unity in the gospel. But on top of the 6, you have this variety. But at the core and foundation of the 12, there is chemistry. And it was a lesson I think God has taught me over the years when I've looked for pastors or elders or tried to think about developing a team. In my early years, I kind of focused on 3 C's: character, competency, and content. Character, are they godly? Do they love the Lord Jesus? Do they like him? Is there a godliness about them? Are these men of prayer and piety? Do they live out the ethics of the gospel and the indicatives of the gospel? Then I looked for competency.

0: While the emphasis in 1 Timothy 3 is on what the man is, his character, there is an emphasis on his ability to teach. Has he got ability? Is he effective? Does he make an impact? And so you look for competency in areas of leadership and preaching and people skills. And I look for content. If he's got to be able to teach, I want to know what kind of stuff he's going to teach. Has he got doctrine and theology? Is he evangelical by conviction? You know, has he got the doctrine of the Trinity down and the virgin birth and the blood atonement and the substitutionary nature of Christ's death? Does he believe in the bodily resurrection? Does he believe in the soon and glorious return of Jesus Christ in victory and in person? And for many years, I thought that was enough. And I'm not saying it's not. But I added a fourth C a while ago, and it was so refreshing to see this kind of reinforced here. I added a fourth C, chemistry. Does the man fit? Is he a good fit within the team? Or does he bring an imbalance? Does he change the equation to a large degree? Is he likable? Is he easy to work with? Is there compatibility? I don't think it's wrong to look for that. Now, you're looking for the first three more than the last one. But that chemistry is important, and I think Jesus shows us it. Just think about that. If you're a businessman, or you're a coach, certainly in the church as we build teams, you see, Jesus picked six or seven guys from the one region who knew each other. Success in that team was almost inbuilt because there was a camaraderie and a chemistry that already existed, and Jesus didn't ignore it. Look at what we've said. He's Greek by name. He's fourth to be called, fifth to be listed. He's from Bethsaida. He's a fisherman. He's part of a group of close-knit friends who are now within the 12. Hopefully that just gives you a little bit of a profile.
1: 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I'm Wayne Shepherd. Join us again tomorrow when Philip DeCourcy continues our study of the apostles. That's Friday on Know the Truth. Today's program was produced and sponsored by Know the Truth Incorporated. Jesus said, "You shall know the truth, and the truth shall make you free."
2: 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Michael David here, and as we worship God, what should be the attitude of our hearts? And what does it really mean for us to be in the presence of God? Well, we're going to learn exactly what that is as Dr. Mark Job teaches us about this next on Bold Steps. So stay with us.
3: Welcome to Johnny Erickson Tada Sharing Hope. Have you ever thought it's not easy to lose? Well, Johnny has, and here she is to explain.
4: I was thinking of that the other day when I came across Matthew chapter 19, verses 29 and 30, where Jesus says, quote, "Everyone who has left houses or brothers or sisters or father or mother or children or fields for my sake will receive 100 times as much and will inherit eternal life. But many who are first will be last, and many who are last will be first." Well, thankfully, my sisters and my father and mother were all followers of Jesus. I never had to walk away from the Erickson family in order to claim Christ as Lord and Savior, but plenty of my friends have. Whether they are Jewish or Muslim, they have had to, quote, lose their close relationships with their family members when they embraced Christ. The concept of, quote, losing is an integral part of the Christian faith. I remember several years ago when Ted Turner, who turned a bankrupt Atlanta advertising company into CNN, a media empire, he called Christianity a religion for losers. Later on, he retracted his comment and apologized for his words. But you know what? I've got to wonder. I mean, wasn't he right? Christianity is for losers. It's a religion of losers. I mean, look, Jesus himself says in Luke chapter 17, whoever tries to keep his life will lose it. And whoever, I love this part, loses his life will preserve it. To follow Jesus means to lose oneself to this world. It means losing all your winnings in this world in order to lay up treasures in the next. To be a disciple of Christ means to annul your pride, reverse your fleshly wants, lose your affections for worldly idols, and put behind the carefully constructed plans for your personal success. And believe me, that goes against our natural grain. I know it's how I feel. I constantly have to examine my priorities and my wants and wishes. Like, am I watching too much of the Food Channel? Yikes. Should I be spending this much money on lipstick and mascara? Do I really need a second dessert? Am I spending too much time on my computer? And hey, it's Sunday. Should I really be working on this project? And if there's a financial windfall, am I fattening and widening my personal borders? Or shouldn't I be giving this extra money to that ministry that advances Christ's gospel? Constantly, I'm having to ask myself, do I want to hold on to this or let it go? Do I want to keep this or can I live without it? You and I, as part of our daily Christian walk, must look at our choices through the lens of Luke chapter 17. If we try to keep our life, if we try to keep our wants and wishes, we'll lose. But if we let them go, if we diminish our appetites and desires, we end up preserving our lives. It's all about losing. Losing our winnings in this world. It is, to be perfectly honest, a perfectly practical way to follow in the steps of Jesus. He absolutely delights in those who consider themselves the last, the least, the littlest, and the most lost without him. Christianity is not a religion of winners. It is a faith journey of overcomers who learn to gain by losing. But there is one respect in which Christians do not lose. We do not lose heart. 2 Corinthians chapter 4 says, never lose heart. What we shake off here on earth, we accrue 100 times more in heaven. So today, in what ways can you lose yourself to this world? Humble yourself before God and let go of that possession or relationship, that title or position, and give it to the Lord.
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8: If you and I were being exposed to God right now in his unfailed glory, we would immediately be consumed because we are mortal people with sin in our being and cannot stand in the presence of a holy, awesome, consuming fire God. We need the blood of Jesus to wash us and cleanse us and purify us before we stand before a holy God.

0: good indication that it's a righteous anger. If you're just angry because they treated you this way, how dare you say that to me? That's a selfish anger. But when you're angry on behalf of somebody else who's been walked on and hurt, that's different. So Jesus said, you've made my Father's house a den of thieves. You've dishonored my Father. And so that was an anger of love, a righteous indignation. Be angry and do not sin. And I love this last little appendix to the verse. Do not let the sun go down on your wrath. That is good marriage counsel right there. If you have a conflict as a married couple, and you will, if you live and breathe air and have any honest bone in your body, try to resolve the conflict before you go to bed.
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0: A marriage is the union of two sinners. Because it's the union of two sinners, a marriage should also be the union of two forgivers. And if you have two sinners who know they're both sinners, but they're two forgivers, it's good. Because you give each other slack and you talk it through and you say you're sorry and you pray together and you resolve the conflict. Don't let the sun go down. Make sure that before you put your head on the pillow, you've resolved the conflict. So that's good in marriage. That's good marriage counsel. It's good counsel, period, in friendships, in every respect. Nor, verse 27, give place to the devil. Don't give him a foothold. Don't let him, by your anger, by your sinful anger, give him a foothold. And if you are an angry person and you don't resolve anger, you're opening the door for Satan to ruin more and more and more of your relationships in your life. Don't give him the real estate. Don't allow him in. Forgive. Let him who stole steal no longer. So evidently this was a problem in the ancient world, the ancient pagan world. And now they're believers, and maybe some of them were thieves before, and they were just sort of used to shoplifting. But rather let him labor, let him work hard, working with his hands what is good, that he may have something to give him who has need. I was reading this statistic. It's a couple years old, but in 2022, in the year 2022, in America, businesses lost collectively, retail businesses, $120 billion due to shoplifting. People will go in a store, get stuff they want, walk out. And a lot of these stores have policies, you know, don't chase after them. Let them go. Let them take up to a certain amount. It's stupid. You know, it serves them right for losing that much money. But, you know, more and more thieves will take advantage of it. And they did, to the tune of $120 billion. So if that's what you were into before you were a believer, stop it. Grave clothes, take them off. You smell. Put on the grace clothes. Work hard. Get a job. No, that's not unloving to say get a job. Actually get one. They're out there. Let him work, labor with his hands, that he may have something to give him who has need, not just for yourself, but to give away, to be generous. He's getting very practical about the walk here. So don't be angry. Don't be angry in a sinful manner. Don't steal stuff. And then further,

0: He talks about now what we say, verse 29, let no corrupt word proceed out of your mouth. You might have been doing good up to this verse. Some of you are squirming right about now. Let no corrupt word proceed out of your mouth, but what is good for necessary edification to build one another up, that it may impart grace to the hearers. Language is interesting. I like language. I'm fascinated with how language develops and flows and changes. And one of the things I have been interested in over the years is Bible translations, the need for Bible translations. Every few years, there's the new one, and people go, why? It's because language is fluid. Language moves. It modifies. It changes meaning. It used to be years ago, if you said, that's sick, it meant it's horrible, it's bad, it's awful, it's deformed, there's something wrong with it. But today, a young person said, man, that's sick means it's really cool and awesome. And before that, it was bad. And you said, man, that's bad. It meant it's actually good. It became the very opposite of it. So communication changes, hence you have demand for new Bible translations to fit the change of language, and language of the dictionary is changing. But back to this, let no corrupt word proceed out of your mouth. I do find it interesting, but also sad, that a lot of us will say things that now that were not tolerated just a few years back. You say, what do you mean a few years back? How far back? Well, for some of you, it's going to sound like ancient history. But there was a movie in 1946. It's before I was born, but in the scheme of history, that's a few years. In 1946, a very famous movie came out with Jimmy Stewart called It's a Wonderful Life. Remember that movie? It's a Christmas classic, right? When the script was produced, the producers turned it down and made them rewrite it until they had to take certain words that were in the script deemed offensive to the general audience. Lousy. You couldn't say that word. Jerk. Dang. Unacceptable for a movie. Have you seen a movie lately? We've far surpassed, I wouldn't say surpassed, we've surpassed that direction, that standard. Let no corrupt word proceed out of your mouth, but what is good for necessary edification, that it may impart grace to the hearers. So he's writing to believers. Don't be like them. Don't live that way. And this is what it looks like. Don't steal stuff. Don't say bad stuff. Look, we're children of the king. Children of the king should have the language of the court. Children of the king should have the language of the court. Edify. Bless, uplift, and do not grieve the Holy Spirit. All the things he just mentioned would grieve the Holy Spirit of God. Do not grieve the Holy Spirit of God by whom you are sealed for the day of redemption. Let all bitterness, wrath, anger, clamor, and evil speaking be put away from you with all malice. Refusing to change your old way of living grieves the Holy Spirit. That's the meaning of the text here. Refusing to change your old way of living, your old manner of speaking, your old manner of dealing with people, refusing to change grieves the Holy Spirit. Now, a word about this. This is a very important verse. Because what this verse points out is that the Holy Spirit is not a force, an impartial force or an energy, but a person. See, if the Holy Spirit were just a force, like the Taos hum, you know, that's a force, right? Or a cosmic force or energy. That's what a lot of people think the Holy Spirit is. No, the Holy Spirit is a person, a divine person. You can't grieve a force. You cannot grieve an energy field. You can only grieve a person. So when Jesus promised the Holy Spirit, he said, he will testify of me. He will lead you into all truth. He will take these things and bring them to you. And so it's important that as believers, you believe in the triune nature of the living God, Father, Son, and Holy Spirit. They are not different modes. They are three distinct entities in one God, three distinct persons in one triune God, Father, Son, and Holy Spirit. Do not grieve the Holy Spirit of God, by whom you are sealed to the day of redemption. Let all bitterness, wrath, anger. Now look at the word. What is the word? Clamor. What is that? Well, I'm going to let you guess as I read what it is. I am more deadly than the screaming shell of a cannon. I win without killing. I tear down homes, break hearts, and wreck lives. I travel on the wings of the wind. No innocence is strong enough to intimidate me, no purity pure enough to daunt me. I have no regard for truth, no respect for justice, no mercy for the defenseless. My victims are as numerous as the sands of the sea and often as innocent. I never forget and I seldom forgive. My name is gossip. Clamor is the New King James word for gossip. In the book of Psalms, Psalm 141, the psalmist said, set a guard, O Lord, over my mouth, over my lips. Put a guard over my mouth. Keep watch over my lips. So, clamor, gossip. Hey, have you heard? Or, brother, let's pray for so-and-so. Couching your prayer in clamor. Using God to gossip. Clamor. Let all bitterness, wrath, anger, clamor, and evil speaking be put away from you. Take off the grave clothes, put on the grace clothes. What are the grace clothes here? Verse 32, great way to end. And be kind to one another. One of the greatest verses in Scripture. A friend of mine said, this is the first verse I taught my children. Be kind one to another, tender-hearted, forgiving one another, even as God in Christ forgave you. Have you ever seen a pigeon walk? Do you know what they do with their head when they walk? Yeah, go ahead, do it. I like watching it. No, they don't do this. They do this, right? You know why they do that? I read an article in the Detroit Free Press that said it's because a pigeon cannot focus while it's walking. So it takes a step, moves its head back, focuses, another step, moves it forward, back. It's focusing, refocusing, refocusing each time. It pauses between steps. And that's what Wednesday nights do for me, and I hope do for us, is we're pausing between steps to refocus on what's important, using the truth to realign us so that we're not walking according to the flesh, but walking according to the Spirit. Not walking like the world, but walking worthy in humility and in purity, et cetera, et cetera.
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1: 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Michael David here, and I was born on a military base. Yes, I am a military brat. My dad was in the Marines for 22 years. He married my mom back in 1963. I had two daughters right away, my older sisters. And then he was deployed to Vietnam for the war back in 1968. And then he came back, thankfully, because among other things, if he hadn't come back, I never would have been born because I was born after he fought in Vietnam. And then a couple of the years later, my little sister was born as well. And because I was so little when my dad was being deployed, he got deployed different places, Korea, Okinawa, and other places as well. When my dad was being deployed, I only saw it from a small child's point of view because I was a small child. I was 8 years old when he retired from the Marine Corps. So I only saw deployment from a child's point of view. I didn't see it from an adult's point of view. And that's a very, very different perspective, especially when you're the spouse of the person who is being deployed. So stay with us. We're going to get some great tips for how to be able to deal with being the spouse of someone who's being deployed in the military as we join Focus on the Family with Jim Daly next.
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8: I think it's important for people to realize that our freedom is not free. There are sacrifices made by their families. So I really want to speak to that spouse that is left at home, either man or woman. I think they often feel unseen and unrecognized. They're desperate for adult conversation and just someone to know that they care.
9: Beth Runkel is our guest today on Focus on the Family with Jim Daly. Thanks for joining us. I'm John Fuller.
7: John, military life can be incredibly challenging for families. We've had a number of guests on from time to time, and they've talked about that, and they've written some great resources. We want to touch this again today. I mean, when we get to deployments, I was not in the military. My brother Mike was in the Navy and did that four-year stint, and, you know, he'd be out at sea for 6 months. We'd say goodbye in Long Beach, and then he'd be out in the Pacific for 6 months, and come home and we'd all go down to the pier to greet him. He wasn't married at the time, and I think that served him well. But there are many, many married people in the military, and we want to honor you by talking about how to overcome some of these challenges so that you can do it in a God-honoring way, serve the country, which is amazing, and we thank you for that service, and then to keep your family together as you do it.
9: Mm-hmm. And Beth Runkel is a military spouse. Her husband served in the Air Force for 25 years. Beth has experienced all the realities you were just touching on, Jim, the deployments, the moves, and seasons of being a solo parent. And she's captured her insights and experiences in a great little book called Another Move, God, 30 Encouragements to Embrace Your Life as a Military Wife.
7: Beth, welcome to Focus on the Family. It's good to have you.
8: Thanks. It's an honor to be on here, and especially to speak encouragement to our military families who we know go through a lot of challenges.
7: Oh, they do. You think of the past 20 years. I mean, there's been a lot of stress on military families, and that's why we want to talk about it today. So first of all, thank you and your husband for that service. He was a pilot, correct?
8: Correct.
7: In the Air Force?
8: Yes.
7: Okay, good. And he's out now. You did 25 years. And how are you guys right now? You made it.
8: Well, it's been quite a journey. I didn't really like the military in the beginning.
7: Yeah.
8: I was not a fan. We moved 3 times our first year of marriage. Hmm. And then we showed up to my husband's operational base and he deployed to
7: the
8: Middle
7: East. So
8: you
7: were overcoming things pretty early. I mean, it wasn't like you had a honeymoon, a military honeymoon.
8: No. And honestly, I thank God for his sovereignty in not allowing me to know what I was signing up for.
7: Yeah.
8: My husband really hadn't told me much what to expect. He had changed careers and become a pilot while we were engaged. So life really changed. He wasn't being deceitful on purpose. But
7: yeah, it just changed.
8: Yeah, things changed and he didn't really know what to expect either. But I believe I wouldn't want to have married him if I would have known what kind of control I would be giving up over my life. And my husband's a great man. I'm super happily married. But God knew that I couldn't know what I was getting into.
7: You would have said no.
8: I think so,
7: That's what I'm hearing you say. Mm-hmm. I mean, some people are going, wow, that's refreshingly honest. But that it is quite amazing. And so those early years, painting that picture, you know, you talked about the first year of all that movement, plus this, if I could say it this way, correct me if I'm wrong, but this underlying resentment.
8: For sure,
7: that
8: absolutely.
7: You're feeling. Mm-hmm. How did that not trickle into your relationship?
8: Well, absolutely, it did trickle into our relationship.
7: What did that look like? Like, just bitterness? Like, oh, you're gone again? Okay, bye.
8: Yeah. It was bitterness mainly towards the military, just all the inconveniences they were causing in our life. You know, vacations canceled, trips canceled. We don't live near family. We keep moving. I had been very career-oriented, and this was obviously hard to, you know, stay in a career moving 3 times. Anytime there was a hurricane, he would bravely fly away in the fighter jet and leave me to deal with no electricity and flooding.
7: Wow. That's interesting. that's not typically what the man of the house does. But
8: they have to protect the million-dollar aircraft.
7: Yeah, I get it. Yeah.
8: Yeah, so they have to get them out of there.
7: My Toyota isn't quite worth that, but, you know.
8: Yeah, but I also wasn't a believer, so I had a very worldly perspective. Mm. And what about me? What about what I want to do? What about my goals?
7: Well, that's important to know. Thank you, because I was thinking somebody's got to be pushing me to ask the question, well, you guys signed up for this. Like, why didn't you know this would be what you lived with?
8: Well, I don't know that a military spouse ever really knows what they signed up for, to be honest. The military member did. And part of what caused my trajectory on this to change was that initially I thought it's just your job and my job. And why do I have to live in your shadow? And why does it all have to be what the military says?
7: Fair question, but I think I got a military answer for you, which is, what you signed up for.
8: Yeah, well, and my husband actually looked at me. I said pretty much that same comment to him one time, and he looked at me, he put his hands up, and he said, I don't know what you want me to do. I'm in the military. But what I didn't understand that God taught me through getting saved and then sanctifying me is that when a man or woman serves in uniform, it is a calling. Not really unlike a clergy calling. It's something that they feel is a special duty or obligation that they have to perform. And so when I began to see that, then knowing the sovereignty of God and that I'm married to this man, which I didn't know what I was getting into, but God knew. You know,
7: let me interrupt because, this applies beyond the military.
8: Oh, it does.
7: What you're saying is cultural implications here. Being a Christian married woman and that need to be in your man's corner and what that does to you as one flesh, being made in his image, male and female, the two becoming one flesh. You are together in this. And so much today, and you said your career-mindedness and how much you kicked against the goads here when you got in the military. Speak to that need, though, for complementary approaches, that a wife has a role, a husband has a role in the design God has given us. And it's not subjugation. I mean, we're talking about partnership in life together. And sometimes that requires you to sacrifice and sometimes him to sacrifice. But what hit that?
8: Yeah. Well, first of all, I think I had to see that God had a calling on my life also to support my man in the military. I didn't carry the weapons, which is really good because that would be dangerous for everyone. I didn't wear the uniform, but I had a call to reach people in the military with the message of Jesus Christ, but also to cheerlead him. And we began to be the hands and feet of Jesus to the troops that my husband supported and their families. And there's brokenness in the military, just like there is in the rest of the world. But the military cares for the families a little bit more than the civilian world. And so what a blessing for us that God took us out of our selfish nature and said, I'm going to call you to serve these people in my name.
7: Yeah.
8: And originally, I didn't want to be a supportive command spouse. I wanted to do my own thing. But then God changed my perspective and said, this is a calling for your whole family. My kids drove around in the car with me for hours every week, delivering meals to people in need. My kids helped me clean people's houses when they had surgery. And they helped me unpack a lot of boxes for people.
7: Mm, yeah.
8: But what a blessing that we had to see that it's not about us.
7: Yeah.
8: But I do think women, we are our husband's main cheerleader. And that doesn't mean that we can't have things that we do, but we have to cheerlead them, support them. And I think that we get the biblical role of submission wrong. It's not being a doormat.
7: Of course not.
8: But I think it's expressing opinions and giving input, but not aggressively dominating our husbands. It's balance between those two.
7: Yeah.
8: And I was a blessing to my husband as he served his nation and to the people in our midst. And I got to host Bible studies with women sitting on the floor of my base house, host marriage groups with my husband, open my home to people.
7: Yeah.
8: And it was a season. You know, I'm doing really cool things now. And my husband, who was a colonel in the Air Force, is helping keep our house clean.
7: That's great. The time has come, my man. But let me ask you this, because you reference it. I want to capture it.
8: Yes.
7: You had a before Christ
8: yes.
7: in the military. You had a confession of faith in Christ mm-hmm. and then being a Christian in the military. Just quickly describe that. How long were you in the military? How did you come to faith in Christ? Was your husband in that situation with you? Describe it. I think there was an older mentoring couple that helped you, right?
8: Yes. So we moved 3 times. Then he deployed. He would deploy 4 times during the 2.5 years that we lived there. Marriage was hard because he wasn't home very much. And when he was, honestly, I wasn't very easy to be around. Our marriage was hard primarily because of me. Mm-hmm. You know, I didn't realize how disrespectful that came across to him to hate this thing that he loves. It's a lifelong dream. That's a calling.
7: Yeah. And it probably oozed out of every pore of your body. I can imagine. It's like, yeah, I'm fed up with this.
8: Yeah.
7: And that he probably didn't know, like putting his hands up and say, what do you want me to do? I'm committed in the military. I mean, it'd be illegal. They'll throw me in the brig if I left the military.
8: Right. And he had just finished pilot training. So he had a significant commitment.
7: Yeah. Mm-hmm.
8: So while he was deployed, I really just found myself lonely, longing, and I turned to what had been a childhood comfort for me. I had been raised in a loving church-going home, but I never really understood a personal relationship with Jesus. And at this church, I met some neighbors. They were my parents' age. They found out my husband was deployed and just took me under their wing, let me sit with them, would invite me over, invited me to their Bible studies. And I realized in them that they had something that I didn't have, which was a thriving relationship with Jesus. At the same time, my husband was deployed, living in tents. And on deployment, you are either flying, doing your mission, working out, eating. And he spent the rest of that time in the chapel tent, asking the chaplain questions, learning. So we were on these parallel journeys. He had not been raised regularly going to church. They'd gone some. We were on these parallel journeys, and it wasn't until we moved again that God saw fit to intersect our journeys. And it was in a Bible study on the book of Genesis, which is what my book is on, where we really finally understood the plan of salvation and surrendered our lives to Jesus.
7: There is that difference. And I, you know, if you haven't recognized that difference, man, we want you to get in touch mm-hmm. with us because we'll explain that to you. There is something about a commitment to Christ that's different than socially committing to Christ. Mm-hmm. It's different.
8: Yeah, you can go to church your whole life and not know Jesus, because there is great freedom in following him.
7: Yeah.
8: Especially for the military life. The only thing that you are certain of is uncertainty in the military life, but God means control.
7: Yeah.
8: He is steady. He is surefast. He knows everything. I love to say he outranks even the generals.
7: Mm. Yeah, and that's so good. I love your honesty, though, and I'm sure everybody watching and listening appreciates that. I mean, the battles that you had with your husband. What do you want me to do? This sounds like everybody's marriage.
8: He was more patient than me.
7: You know, but that angst, I mean, and you can almost be in any profession. There's going to be a certain kind of angst that you get.
8: Mm-hmm.
7: The person that has to travel a lot for their job. You're always on the road. That's that argument,
8: right.
7: You know, not far different from the military.
8: Yes.
7: In that context, you know, many military spouses that are listening to us, and we have many that do listen to us and watch us, and we're grateful for each one of you, but they feel overwhelmed mm-hmm. by deployments and uncertainty like you just talked about. Give us some of those practical steps that you mentioned in the book about how they can battle that great metaphor, how they can battle those feelings of uncertainty as they move through their service commitment.
8: Yes, I think that fear, overwhelming fear, is a big tool the enemy uses for the military spouse who's back at home.
7: Mm.
8: And we do have to go to battle with our own weapons, our weapons of prayer, and then using truth to overcome that. I have a story of when my husband was deployed in the Middle East, and I was watching the news, and I knew he was up in the air in the no-fly zone over northern and southern Iraq. I don't remember which one it was at the time. But the news was covering that the anti-aircraft missiles were so prevalent that day that there was really no visibility. So the things that they send out to jam those, to keep them from being able to hit the aircraft, there was just too many for them to effectively jam them all. And so it was a minefield. And, you know, I'm watching the news and they're telling me this, and I'm freaking out because I know
7: my husband. Yeah, your husband's up in the air.
8: I know
7: he's
8: somewhere. In the air, right? And I'm reeling with anxiety, and I'm just learning about the Lord. And I had, you know, been taught Philippians 4, 6, and 7. And I'm like, hey, let me try to do this, you know, which tells us do not be anxious about anything, but in everything, by prayer, with thanksgiving, present your requests to the Lord, and the peace of God, which surpasses all understanding, will guide your hearts and minds in the knowledge of Christ Jesus our Lord. And so I did what it said to do. I turned off the news. I got off social media. I went and I got my Bible, and it was telling me thanksgiving. And I'm like, what can I be thankful for? How has God been faithful in my life? And honestly, I was struggling. I just have anxiety.
7: Mm-hmm.
8: So God says, go to my word. And I'm new to the Bible at this point.
7: Yeah.
8: But I come across the story of Exodus, and God's like, remember what I did? I parted the Red Sea. I made water stand up, and I defeated the Pharaoh and all their chariots and all their army. Do you think I can't take care of this Iraqi anti-aircraft missiles?
7: Mm-hmm.
8: But I have come to learn God is amazing. He is telling us what to do in our brain and our body. There is now scientific evidence that tells us gratitude and anxiety and fear, they cannot coexist in our brain.
7: Mm.
8: If we turn on gratitude, it is going to push out those anxious thoughts. And I like to teach people why we have to do this. And I like the analogy of a bathtub. Most people have to put their kid in the bathtub at some point.
7: Hopefully.
8: Yeah, hopefully. You know, and when you put your kid in the bathtub, you notice the water level come up. And that's the physics law of displacement that tells us we cannot be full of two things at the same time.
7: Hmm.
8: So the same is true with our brain. We can't just tell ourselves not to be anxious. We have to push it out.
7: Fill it with something.
8: And we fill it with thanksgiving, with faith, with truth from God's word. But then science is telling us that is how we get rid of the anxious thoughts. It's with gratitude, remembering that God has been faithful before, so he can be trusted to be faithful right now. And we just can't feed that anxiety, you know?
7: Oh, yeah.
8: You can't have the news constantly on. You can't be checking, because honestly, that doesn't do anything. You can't control what they're doing across the ocean. but God can, and he's on his throne, and he is watching over. And I love Psalm 46, which, you know, it says, God makes war cease. Mm-hmm. He protects from our enemies' weapons.
7: That's mm-hmm. so good.
9: Well, this is Focus on the Family with Jim Daly, and today our guest is Beth Runkel, and we're covering some of the content that she captured in her excellent devotional called Another Move, God, 30 Encouragements to Embrace Your Life as a Military Wife. Get a copy of the book from us here when you stop by focusonthefamily.com/broadcast.
7: Beth, let me ask you, you do use a fascinating analogy about laser-guided or precision-guided missiles. You know, again, there's so much allegory or metaphor in the scripture about military engagement and spiritual warfare is just one.
8: Yes.
7: But talk about that idea of precision-guided weapons and how prayer becomes like that.
8: Yes. The U.S. military is so superior because of the awesome training, but also the technological advancements of our weapons. And all of our branches of military now are rolling out laser-guided weapon systems that they are using that give incredible accuracy. Now, everybody, when they join the military, whether they're Coast Guard, Air Force, Space Force, Army, Navy, they all are taught in basic training how to use a weapon. Most of them, it's the M4 assault rifle. But our special forces, when they go out, they are not taking that traditional firearm by itself to go do their operation. If they use an M4, they're going to smack on a night vision scope and a laser-guided system. The laser-guided system gives them incredible accuracy. Mm. My husband used to fly the F-117 stealth fighter, and they dropped bombs. And they flew very high because they had to be stealthy. So he would do his operations at 10,000 feet above the target. Mm-hmm. He would drop that laser on a particular window, on a particular floor of a large building. Hmm. Wherever that laser, one pane of that window, wherever it was pointed, the weapon would hit every single time.
7: Amazing accuracy.
8: Amazing accuracy. Prayer, that is our precision-guided laser weapon that we can use, but we have to pick it up. We can't leave it on the ground. Just like our troops would never leave their M4 on the ground to go to battle. We have to go to battle with that weapon. Only we are calling the greatest marksman to ever exist to go to battle for us. He is available, but we have to pray. And that is a much more powerful weapon than even our U.S. forces have.
7: Yeah, I mean, and one is spiritual and one is material,
8: yes,
7: obviously. But, I mean, that's a great analogy because it motivates you to think about how to pray and how to be specific.
9: Mm-hmm.
7: I'm going to turn a little bit of a corner here because most people, like I said, my own family's experience was my one brother out of five kids served in the military. That's probably pretty common in the U.S. You might have one of your siblings that went. Maybe your dad or your grandfather was in the military. The point being, fewer of us go into the military than don't. And so in that context, those of us that haven't been in the military, what are things we can do to honor them and to encourage them? And we see them in public. And of course, if you go get a cup of coffee, I try to buy the guys that are there something, or a restaurant tab I pick up from time to time if four guys are sitting around the table. And they're always so very kind and very willing to allow us to do that. It's good. But what else can we do?
8: Yes. Well, I think that the person in uniform does get some recognition, but often the family doesn't as much, you know?
7: Yeah, that's true.
8: They don't have that billboard.
7: Right.
8: I think it's important for people to realize that our freedom is not free. There are sacrifices made by their families. So I really want to speak to that spouse that is left at home, either man or woman. I think they often feel unseen and unrecognized. They're desperate for adult conversation and just someone to know that they care. It can be a pathway to the gospel, I believe, by showing them care, by reaching out to them. You can let them sit with you at church. You don't know how lonely it is to sit by yourself. Most people at church, they're couples. And when your spouse isn't there, you feel very lonely.
7: Yeah.
8: Offer to bring them a meal. Offer to watch their kids so they get a break.
7: That's a good one.
8: Yeah. Offer a play date, because honestly, that might even be better for some people because they are desperate for adult conversation. Ask if they're comfortable. You could offer a hug because they haven't had adult touch. And then practical things, especially over the holidays, help them do some of the things that you need to do to feel like it's a normal Christmas holiday. For example, help put up their tree or their Christmas lights. You know, some people that might be really hard. Mm-hmm. And not having that makes their emptiness or their absence that much more prevalent. So you can offer to do that. And I also think the weekends are the hardest parts because people tend to hang out with their family on the weekends. But if your significant other isn't there, you feel the loneliness. So you could just invite them, hey, we're having a game night, or come have a meal with us.
7: Yeah.
8: You don't have to not be with your family. Invite them to be a part of yours.
7: It feels so much like adopt a family. Adopt a military family,
8: yes.
7: Right? And it's a good thing. And man, churches should do that. Mm-hmm. I hadn't thought of that. But if you're a pastor, man, why not encourage your folks to do that, especially if you're near a base, a military base, where hopefully that would be encouraged. Mm-hmm. I think right now, you know, I've had the privilege of visiting the Pentagon and meeting some of the key leaders there. And I'm really encouraged how open they are about faith initiatives and faith things. And man, do we not need faith orientation in the military? I mean, these are people that are going to lay their lives down and may not come back. And do we not want to encourage them in something spiritual and true, Christianity? So I'm encouraged. And I'm hoping, Beth, that I'd like to pursue this. And I'm going to do that with those contacts to see if we can get your book in there and get it to more military families. And we'll do that as a gift, hopefully. That's the plan right now. But thank you so much for being with us.
8: Thank you. It's been great to be here. And just thanks for giving a voice to the military families.
7: Yeah, it's so good. Thanks again. And all the service of your husband and your family.
8: Oh, it was our joy and pleasure.
7: Are your kids doing well?
8: Our kids are doing great. Military life does not come without challenges. For military kids, our kids moved 9 and 10 times in their school years.
7: Yeah.
8: But yeah, they're doing great. They both have recently graduated from Liberty University. And our daughter is a Christian music artist and doing really well, and really has a great ministry to Gen Z talking about the freedom found in Christ.
7: That's so good. Well, your other child, the son?
8: Our son is married.
7: Don't leave him out.
8: Our son is married. Our son is adopted. We struggled with infertility.
7: Yeah.
8: That's a part of our journey. He's married and happy living in Dallas. And we have lots of other spiritual children that we get to do life with through the ministry.
7: I'm sure. Well, that leadership that you and your husband provided in the military was so good. Thank you for that. And let me turn to the listener. Focus on the Family's here for you. And if this is touching a need in your heart, if you're in the military, get in touch with us. We want to help you get a copy of this. And you know, we'll send it to you. Just let us know you're there, and we'll trust others will cover the cost of that. If you can make a gift to Focus on the Family, we'll say thank you by sending a copy of Beth's book, Another Move, God, 30 Encouragements to Embrace Your Life as a Military Wife. And perhaps you can pass that on to a friend in the military, a family member, or maybe you want to keep it and read up. The application is broader than just military. These are attitudes of people under stress. That's probably just about each and every one of us. You know, when you give to Focus on the Family, there is fruit. And sometimes we hold back. We should share more often. But I want to give you an idea. Lexi, who was touched by the ministry and what she wrote and said to us. She said, thank you for the many encouraging programs and resources you provide. After my husband returned from a deployment to Afghanistan with PTSD and a traumatic brain injury, the past 2 years have been incredibly difficult for our family as we navigate marriage, parenting, and healing. Recently, one of your episodes reminded me that my identity is not defined by these struggles, but by who I am in Christ. And man, that is awesome.
9: Yeah, what a terrible thing to go through, but I'm so glad that we could reach out and help.
7: Yeah, and unfortunately, those are the byproducts of war. Mm-hmm. And, you know, these are just the prices that are military members give to protect our freedom. Mm-hmm. So you can provide much needed support for folks like Lexi by doing your ministry through Focus on the Family. Be the person supplying that ministry through the conduit of Focus.
9: Mm-hmm. Yeah, donate today and get your copy of Another Move, God, when you call 800, the letter A and the word family, or online at focusonthefamily.com/broadcast. And on behalf of the entire team, thanks for listening to Focus on the Family with Jim Daly. I'm John Fuller, inviting you back as we once again help you and your family thrive in Christ.

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1: 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Michael David here. And we want to be, you know, blessed are the peacemakers. We want to be, as believers, those who bring peace to the room, those who bring calm to the room. But does that mean we have to be pacifists all the time? No matter what anybody does to us, we have to just take it, if you will. You know, we're taught, you know, if someone slaps us on one cheek, we should turn to them the other cheek also. If someone steals our cloak, we should give them our tunic also, you know. But the question is, are we always in every situation supposed to be pacifists? Well, stay with us. Pastor Bill Buffington's going to talk to us about that next on A Transforming Word.
2: 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Well, go ahead and have one. We're not going to participate." 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Life is full of choices. 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Or we can say simply, "Listen, we've decided not to participate." 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
6: How it works is this: in every single one of us believers is the Holy Spirit, who's given to each one of us spiritual gifts. 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When we all come together and interact, now the gifts, I'm encouraged at times, I'm encouraging at times. That's when the church is functioning. It's when we're together.
3: 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But when you do, you miss the blessings of physically being with the body of Christ. That's why Pastor Bill wants you to know that if you're able to attend church, go. 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
6: I haven't been slapped in the face by a man ever as a believer. The verse tells me if it ever happened, God would know that I'm in a place that with his help, I'm going to be able to handle it. So I just need to know that. I don't go around worrying about if somebody's going to slap me. If I ever get slapped, God is not allowing me to be tempted beyond what I'm able, but with the temptation makes a way of escape that I may be. If it ever happened, I know I can bear it with God's help. Amen. Has it happened yet? Because I don't think I'm there yet. And so I don't think I'm ready for that test. And that's why maybe I haven't had it. Because there have been men that have had this and passed. I just want to add there so that you're not worried about it. Don't worry about if and when. If God allowed it, you can handle it. Remember that. Amen? Because Satan won't tell you that in that moment. But if God lets it happen, you can handle it with his help. With his help. With yielding to the Spirit. With dying to the flesh. But if God allows it, you can handle it. Amen. So once more, I tell you, do not resist an evil person, but whoever slaps you on the right cheek, turn to them the other also. Again, this is in their culture, this would have been an insult, not an assault. I should say this. I do believe in self-defense. I do believe if somebody is assaulting you, this is the temple of the living God. I'm going to protect it. How I raise my kids and everything else. So I don't believe that as a believer, we just getting beat up, not getting beat up. I don't believe that. So that's another time. But verse 40 now. If anyone wants to sue you and take away your tunic, that's your coat that you might wear every day, you know. And then it says, let them also have your cloak. That would be kind of an outer coat. That'll be one that you might use at nighttime or to cover up. And so this would be dealing with injustice. Someone's suing me. Someone's taking me to court. They're taking from me something that's not right. And God says, you know, they take your inner coat. Let them give them another coat. Just let it go. Let me deal with those things. And again, some believers are like, does that mean I just get taken advantage of? Do I just get walked on as a believer? This seems like we're just getting walked all over here. Here's how you want to look at it. There's a place where God is saying, if you get up and do all the fighting for yourself, you don't give God room to jump in there for you. God said, just relax, lay it down. Sometimes it looks like you took an L. And in hindsight, God will turn everything around. God will right wrongs as you leave it with him, as you don't be the one to jump in there. Because sometimes if we jump in there and fight, we do it wrong. If I jump in there to fight for my own rights, I'm going to do it wrong. I'm going to get in the flesh. That's what I know. That's my default setting. So sometimes God is like, let me have it, son. Let it be. But he said, look, if they ask you for your tunic, inner coat, give them your outer coat. Just here, have it. I'm not fighting for those things. I'll let that be what it's going to be. I'll let God defend me. I'll let God deal with those things. Here's what's difficult about that. That takes faith. Because in our human nature, I want to be in control. I want to control this right now. It takes faith to say, God, looks like I'm taking an L, but I'm going to just leave it with you. You handle it. I'll give it to you. I have in my own life, and I know people that have just let things go. And what God did in hindsight was just so much better. And it was so much better, and it came with so much less stress than them fighting it out themselves or chasing it down. Just here, let it go. You win. You can have it. Not gonna fight, not gonna pursue anything. I'm gonna let that all the way go. And God covers it from somewhere else. God blesses it in some other way. And so I believe as we yield to God in this thing, we remain blessable by the Lord. Because I'm saying, God, the only reason I'm not doing this is because you. I'm concerned for my witness. I'm leaving it in your hands. I have been taken advantage of. And so as believers, you know, this is where, you know, we talk about our rights in just a moment. Sometimes believers start sounding like the world, right? We live in a world where everybody wants to fight for all their rights. These are my rights. I know my rights, my right. There's a time and a place. Some people want to fight so much. That's all they do in is fighting. It's my right to, they're looking for everywhere to have a fight. And here's where we can get lost in that. As a believer, I'm called to be a witness for Jesus in this world. Amen. I represent him, his views, his opinions, his everything else. I want to represent him to a lost world. Some people can get so caught up in fighting for their rights, they're no longer concerned with their witness. Would you rather win your rights or win a soul? That's what we should say, but that'll require us living a certain kind of way. Some people would rather be right. And then if afterwards I can win a soul, maybe. But we got to be careful with how we handle it. It's not that we never take a stand. It's not that we never, we'll talk about when we do and when we don't, right? But if you're one of those people that's fighting for every right and everything that you see, be careful of that attitude, because that's not from Jesus. Jesus had all kind of rights. And he didn't fight for all of his rights. I mean, if Jesus came to earth and was like, I want my one was do me. I'm God. Y'all going to speak to me. Put some respect on my name. You know, like he could have demanded respect all over. He didn't. People talked to him all kind of ways. He humbled himself. He went through a jacked up court system. It was a trumped up trial with trumped up charges and no, I mean, and he went through it. And at points he could have demanded that they do it right or whatever. He went through it. Jesus died on the cross through an unjust, you know, trial for a crime that he didn't commit. Right? So you and me can go to heaven. So if he had been down here fighting for his rights, right, then we'd be going to hell, right? They could have just let it be. I mean, if that was going to be the case, it worked out for the will of God. Amen? And sometimes as you let these things play out, God's like, I'm sovereign over all this little stuff down here. I'm working it out. Don't you worry about it. I got it. And you got to just let it work itself out. Let it play itself out as time goes by. So back to our text here. If someone sues you for your outer coat, give them your inner coat. Now, let's look at verse 41. Whoever compels you to go 1 mile, go with him too. This was a common practice of the Roman soldiers. Believers were oppressed, right? In Jesus's day, the Jews were oppressed by the Roman government. It was a wicked government. It was a godless government. They believed in all kind of idols and weird stuff. And they oppressed the people. So all through Jesus's ministry, they were looking for Jesus to override the Romans. They wanted Jesus to be a political leader. At times, they were trying to make Jesus a king. If you guys are doing the Bible, you guys see their signs or Jesus does a miracle and he says, hey, don't tell nobody, right? These guys are trying to elevate him now and make him king now. He said, no, I'm not. It's not time yet. I'm doing a work right now. They wanted to make him their king for their own purpose. Be our kings, so you can defeat them. Because we're sick of them making us do stuff. So a Roman soldier could walk up with his pack and see you and be like, hey, carry my pack for 1 mile. Never mind where you were going. Never mind where you were doing. Never mind what you had going on. I got to carry your pack for 1 mile. Everybody, is that inconvenient? Right? Inconvenient. I mean, and you got to do it because they got some soldiers right there to get with your business if you don't. So you have to do it. You got to carry the mile. But how you feel that mile? Ticked off me. I don't know how kind of mad I would be, you know, like, especially if you ain't in good shape. Like, I mean, I wasn't trying to work out today, you know, whatever. So, I mean, it's very, very inconvenient that would be the case. Jesus is saying, go 2 miles. And I want you to get this. There's an attitude about that. Go 2 miles. Wow, I mean, it's inconvenient to go 1. Go 2. He didn't say, stop right there in the road and say, I know my rights. I don't have to such and such. I'm not part of the Roman army. I don't got to care. He said, they asked you to go 1 mile, go 2. Go ahead and go 2. Why? Why would Jesus have his people behave that way in the culture? Because everybody behaved a certain way. Everybody would have had an attitude about it. Think about the mark it would make on a Roman soldier that every time he grabbed a Christian, like, hey, bro, I'll go 1 more mile for you, man. You know what I'm saying? I got you. And they would just think about the impact that would begin to have when the Roman soldiers, every time we grab one of these Christians, one of these Jesus followers, they go 2 miles gladly for it. You know, think about the impact that would have. Nobody's happy to go 1 mile. These guys go 2 miles gladly. What is it about? They would have to ask questions. You understand the impact that would begin to have on them, the witness that would be shown to them. And so Jesus says, look, I care more about your witness than your rights in this case. Just blow them away. Blow them away with the goodness of God. Blow them away with your grace. Blow them away with what you're willing to do. This isn't the attitude of someone that's like, no, I'm not. I don't want to. This is someone that's saying, "What, Lord, I belong to you. If serving this Roman, pagan, unbeliever this way would glorify you, 2 miles gladly for the Lord." Now, does that mean in all cases when we're being taken advantage of, we fold or we give in? I'll tell you when we don't. When government or any authority is requiring of you something that would get in the way of your walk with God. So like in the book of Daniel, Daniel was so cold, his life was so clean that they were trying to find something against Daniel to bring him down being taken advantage of, we fold or we give in. I'll tell you when we don't. When government or any authority is requiring of you something that would get in the way of your walk with God. So like in the book of Daniel, Daniel was so cold, his life was so clean that they were trying to find something against Daniel to bring him down. And they're like, man, we can't find nothing on Daniel.

with the window open facing that way. I'm going to see if we can make prayer to any other god other than the king at the time illegal. And that way, when Daniel prays to his god instead of praying to this guy, now we can get him in trouble. And they got the king to sign that decree, King Darius. And so they had to make prayer illegal to get Daniel. And when Daniel heard that they had done this, he did not pray. He didn't say, oh, man, I better not pray and obey the law. He was like, he left the window. He's, I'm going to do what I do every day. Windows open. And they caught him praying. And they went and told the king and threw him in the lion's den. You guys know the story. The Lord delivered him. The Lord showed up. The Lord protected him there. When we don't bow to the rules or when we don't bow to the government, it's when what they're telling us to do, again, would prohibit us from what God had called us to do. Another example would be in Acts chapter 4. In Acts 4, Peter and John had come out of the temple and there was a man that was lame and they had raised him up and he was healed. And he was running around praising God. And so they took that opportunity to preach Jesus. And people were hearing the gospel from them. The religious leaders took them, beat them, and made them swear. They said, you know, swear that you won't preach by this name anymore. They were trying to quench the preaching of the name of Jesus. And Peter answered rightly to them. He says, look, you tell me whether it's right to obey God or man. In essence, Peter's saying, look, I'm not going to do what you're saying. I'm going to obey God rather than man. So even though you guys have beat us and you guys are threatening us, I'm going to obey God and I'm not going to yield to you in this thing. And then it says disciples came together for prayer. And as they prayed, the place where they were assembled together was shaken and they were all filled with the Holy Spirit. And they spoke the word of God with boldness. That's in Acts chapter 4, verse 31. And they went on continuing to preach. They came to God and said, God, we're not praying that you take the persecution away. Grant us boldness to keep going. And God filled them with the Holy Spirit, gave them boldness to continue going forth and preaching the word of God. And so, again, here was an instance where the government, the people in charge were saying, hey, no more preaching in this name. And I believe it was a right response from Peter and the disciples at this time to say, look, we ought to obey God rather than men. We're not going to yield to you in that thing. So when do we not yield? When it would get in the way of us being Christian. Amen. If someone said preach the name of Jesus is illegal, then it's going to be illegal. I'm going to have to get in trouble. You can't pray anymore. I got to pray. In our culture right now, we've had a thing where they say, hey, you can't gather. And so people have felt different about this. Some people feel like, well, if the CDC says we shouldn't gather, we shouldn't gather. I'm going to tell you guys right now, you know where my heart's at on these things. The same group that would say, I don't think churches should meet yet, but the strip club can meet. The strip club, just to me at that point, the point at which we can't worship, but they can do that. Just shut up to me. You can shut up to me now. You ain't got this. This ain't about my health or my well-being whatsoever. Because here's the thing. I live in a world that doesn't value this. They don't value our relationship with the Lord. They don't value worship. This is like whatever to them. So I understand that. And I'm going to obey as much as I can obey. But there's a point at which I'm going to say, nah, I'm not going to obey that. We're going to gather. We're going to worship. We're going to pray. But there's something significant about the gathering of the saints that we need to know. You can't do church at home. The church is only the church when we gather. Y'all know that? It's when we come together. How it works is this. In every single one of us believers is the Holy Spirit, who's given to each one of us spiritual gifts. The gifts are for the glorifying of God and the edifying of one another. If I stay home, you're not edified by my gift and I'm not edified by your gift. When we all come together and interact, now the gifts, I'm encouraged at times, I'm encouraging at times. That's when the church is functioning. It's when we're together. So anything that would keep the church forever and ever for ongoing, for, you know, to not gather, I would say, no, I'm not with that. Because the Bible tells us that we must come together. In Hebrews, it says, and as much as we can look at today and see that we're in the end times, Hebrews 10, 24 and 25, it says, look, let us not forsake the assembling of ourselves

0: together. And as some are doing, he says, and so much more as you see the day approaching. So as we can see that we're coming close to the end, interesting that as we can see all these signs of the end, that it would be this season where it would be a challenge for churches to gather like never before. To me, that's one where we would say, nah, I'm not falling for that. I'll be gathering with the church. But you can catch it. People caught it at work, caught it at the store, caught it at Costco, caught it in the house, caught it at Thanksgiving. Anyway, we'll be gathering. So we understand the when and the why. There's a place where believers would say, you know what? I'll yield to that. And let me give you some. Because these are big in our culture right now. And they're, when people get pulled over right now, there are guys making YouTube videos telling everybody what their rights are. You don't have to provide this. You don't have to. As a Christian, this is me as a Christian. If I get pulled over and I do know my rights, and I do know if you don't have any good reason to pull me over, I don't have to do this. As a Christian, though, how do I respond when I get pulled over? Yes, sir. What you need? What do you need? Anything you want, go for it, right? Because one, I got nothing to hide. And I'm trying to be a witness. I'm a Christian. I'm not a criminal. I'm not hiding anything. So do I have rights? I do. Might some of them be stepped on, violated? Yep. Might I be disrespected at times? Maybe. However, in all of my encounters, I would say I've had a significant amount of encounters with, I'm not the best driver or whatnot. So in all of my encounters, and I've had significant number of encounters, just being respectful, usually, I haven't had, I've maybe had two Southway situations of all the different encounters, and that represents a couple of dodos that are out there. But in general, even when I've been really, really wrong, but been respectful, I've been shown grace. I was bringing my son home from Vegas at a karate tournament in a rental car. In a rental car, I feel like in order to get my money's worth, I gotta mash it. I gotta make it do what it do, you know? So as soon as my wife nodded off to sleep, you know, coming from Vegas, I pushed that whip. I wanted to see like how far and how fast can we go? And I was over. I'm not gonna say it. I'm not incriminating myself in court. I was going really fast. I was going so fast, I passed up an officer, a marked car. Boom! I passed him. And then I saw him and I was like, oh. And then I just came off the gas and he just got behind me. So they're gonna ask you, do you know why? I know why. I'm not gonna act stupid. I'm not gonna say, no, I don't know why you pulled me over. You're harassed because I'm black. Nah. He couldn't even see what color I was. I was going so fast, you know? And he said, hey, I'm gonna give you a ticket, but I'll bring the number down to this number so you don't have to come back here and go to court. You can just, thank you. Thank you for the mercy extended to me this day. And I had to go slow for the next while, you know, whatever. So this is important though, right? This attitude of like, we're not fighting the world. Sometimes believers get caught up in with the world. We're fighting all the wrong battles, winning all the wrong wars and not winning no souls. So keep that in mind, right? There are going to be times where I'll lay down to that. I'll go the 2 miles gladly for the glory of God. I'll humble myself and I'll eat that. That's not hindering me in any way. It's not keeping me from being what God wants me to be in any way. And I'll know that there are places where when it does come up to my walk with the Lord, I'll stand my ground in those areas. But I'm not picking every fight, right? Do we understand that heart, guys? That because Jesus just didn't do that. He's teaching his disciples. That's not what I want y'all to do either. I want you guys to be focused on being a witness. This is not your home. Remember, we're just passing through, y'all. Trying to take as many people with us as we can. Amen. So remember that. If we remember the mission is I'm passing through. I'm trying to take as many people with me to heaven as possible. I want to be a witness. I want to be gracious. And sometimes I may endure difficulty. Again, we dealt with injustice, being smacked. I'm sorry, the insult of being smacked and just taking that for the Lord. The injustice of being sued and just leaving that in God's hands. The inconvenience of going 2 miles or 1 mile even carrying somebody else's stuff for the glory of God. We'll eat those things. The last thing he says in verse 42, give to him who asks you, and from him who wants to borrow, do not turn away. And so this is difficult, right? We live in a community where everywhere you go, someone's begging. And sometimes we know that, oh, that guy is begging. He's going to go get drunk on my money. He got a beer right now. And so I think we're to be discerning, but I read a quote that I thought was pretty good. It said, since it is impossible to know whether the need is legitimate in all cases, it is better to help a score of fraudulent beggars than the risk turning away one man in real need. And so if your heart's in the right place as you give whatever you give, just leave it with the Lord. The Bible says when you give to the poor, you lend to the Lord. Some of us are so careful not to give a drunk another beer or a crackhead his next hit. We're so careful not to do that, that maybe there are times where we didn't give someone food that needed food. And so err on the side of grace, pray, be discerning, but remember we're the hands and the feet of Jesus in these things, amen? And if you give with the right intentions and the right heart, even if they do the wrong thing with it, God knows.
1: 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Pastor Bill is currently teaching through the book of Matthew. This gospel is written by one of Jesus's 12 disciples. There is so much spiritual wisdom for us to glean from someone who personally knew Jesus and followed closely in his footsteps. Matthew was a despised tax collector who lied and deceived others for a living. But immediately after giving his life to Jesus, he left that lifestyle behind. He then had a heart for sharing the gospel with the sinful and downtrodden because he understood what it was like to be in their shoes. Do you have a heart for others to know, love, and follow Jesus? If you're in the Inglewood, California area, we'd love to meet you. 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

0: 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Michael David here, and as we walk with the Lord, we definitely want God to bless our lives. We want the blessings that God gives to us. 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
2: The reckless and irresponsible distribution of the deadly chemical abortion drug has enabled abusive men to target innocent women and children. Catherine Presley learned that she was pregnant only 1 week after her husband had asked for a separation. When he learned the news of their unborn child, he purchased deadly chemical abortion pills. He used these drugs to poison Catherine in hopes that he could secretly kill their daughter. While drinking a glass of water that he had given her, she noticed something was off. The water appeared murky, and she realized what was happening. She immediately called a pregnancy resource center and was able to take progesterone to counter the effects of the drug. Her husband tried to kill her daughter a total of 7 times. Thankfully, baby Josephine survived.
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4: The situation that was trying to pin you to the mat, that you thought was working against you, was actually God working for you.
5: Dr. Tony Evans says even though God will use hard times to get us ready to benefit from his blessings, it's up to us to participate in the process.
4: God has given you the authority to determine how things will work out.
5: This is the Alternative Broadcast, featuring the timeless biblical teachings from the archives of Dr. Tony Evans. There's an old saying, cheaters never prosper. But today, Dr. Evans tells us about one cheater who did prosper, once God took him through a process of challenge, change, and growth. Let's turn to Genesis chapter 32 as he begins.
4: What you and I are witnessing today is not a lost generation. What we're witnessing today is the product of a lost generation. What we're witnessing is the transference of a curse rather than the transference of the blessing. Today I want to talk to you, primarily men, but it will apply to all of us in various ways, about one such man who wanted to turn a curse into a blessing. In the Bible, in the Old Testament, when the Bible talks about passing on the blessing, this naming and determining the future, it would talk about God's covenant with his people, and God would say, I am the God of Abraham, Isaac, and Jacob. And those three would always be patched together because that covered grandfather, father, grandson. I want to talk to you about Jacob. We find that Isaac had 2 sons. One son was Esau and the other son was Jacob. The word Jacob, the name Jacob, means trickster. He was a trickster. He was a shyster. He was a duper. He was the one who would manipulate things in order to make them work out like he wanted to. He was the one who used the human methodology to serve his own ends. But there was one thing Jacob wanted more than anything else, and that was the blessing. Because he knew what the blessing was. The problem, however, was that the older son got the biggest part of the blessing. The Bible says the older son got a double portion. Jacob wanted that blessing. So he connived and schemed to trick his father Isaac into blessing him while making Isaac think he was actually blessing Esau. Now, we don't have time to read the full story. You can go back and read it yourself in Genesis 27, but just to quickly summarize it, here's what happened. While Isaac was old and couldn't see, he got dressed up like Esau, talked like Esau, acted like Esau, and walked in and said, Father, it's time to bless me. He said, "Which son are you? He said, I'm Esau, your oldest. Isaac blessed Jacob thinking he was Esau. Esau sold to Jacob his birthright for some Quaker oat cereal, some porridge, okay? He said, look, you hungry? I can cook. Will you trade me for your porridge, your birthright? When he traded the birthright, Jacob went in and got the blessing. The blessing said that as the dew falls down from heaven, Genesis 20 says, so shall the goodness of God fall on you. He says, and I will bless you. Remember I said blessing always involves authority. He says, so that others will come under your authority and you will lead. Not only that, but those who bless you, I will bless. And those who curse you, I will curse, for I will be your God. In other words, I am going to take care of your future. You want to know what a blessing is? It is when God goes ahead of you to take care of that stuff so that when you arrive, it's ready. That's a blessing. Now, the problem is, watch this now. Jacob has a blessing that his character is not ready for. He wanted the right thing, but he wasn't yet the right person. God will give you the blessing. In fact, if you are here, whether man or woman, and you have accepted Jesus Christ, you have inherited the blessing. If you've accepted Jesus Christ, even if you didn't have an earthly daddy, you have a father. For God calls himself your father, and with the new covenant comes the blessing, every spiritual blessing in heavenly places. So every man in here who is a Christian has been pronounced by God to be blessed. But it's possible to be blessed and not yet have run into your blessing. Just like God blessed Israel and delivered them from Egypt, but it took them 40 years to arrive to the blessing, which was the land of Canaan. Why did it take them 40 years from being blessed to being able to get the inheritance of the blessing? Because it took development in the wilderness. In other words, God won't share his blessing until your character is ready to receive it. Chapter 32, verse 24. Then Jacob was left alone, and a man wrestled with him until daybreak. And when he saw he had not prevailed against him, he touched the socket of his thigh so that the socket of Jacob's thigh was dislocated while he wrestled with him. When God is trying to address our character, he will put us in situations that bring fear, frustration, defeat, loneliness. It says, while Jacob was alone, but wait a minute, I thought you said, Pastor, Jacob was blessed. That's what 12 to 27 says. That's what chapter 28 says. It says, Jacob was blessed, but he's a blessed man on the run because he's a jacked up blessed man. Before God can unleash the blessing and reverse the curse, he's got to deal with the man. Because Jacob has defined manhood the wrong way. He thinks to be a man is to get over. He thinks to be a man is to be able to fool people. He thinks to be a man is to walk a certain way and talk a certain way and have a certain image. He all messed up about what it means to be a man. So he puts this man into a situation he can't fix. What is all this about? It is about the thing that every man has to go through who really wants a blessing. And that is brokenness. What is brokenness? Brokenness is where God strips you of your self-sufficiency. Sometimes God, men have to dislocate things so we see we ain't all that. And God often has to create pain to reduce us in order to bless us. The man who wrestles with him says in verse 26, let me go, for the dawn is breaking. In other words, the sun's coming up. But he said, watch this now. I won't let you go till you bless me. All of a sudden, through this process of dislocation, through this process of being reduced to this painful situation he can't fix, he discovers that there was a connection between his pain and God's purposes. There was a connection between his problem and God's blessing. See, one of the problems men face is often we don't make the connection about the things we can't fix and what God's trying to say. God don't want you to fix it. That's why he keeps dislocating stuff. And every time you think it's connected, he disconnects it. And every time you think it's fixed, he re-breaks it. And every time you think you've gotten through the situation, something else go wrong. And every time you think things are right on the job, somebody else goes off on you. And the certain time you think that everything's going to be all right, somebody else throws something at you. And you go year after year without making the connection. That is God dislocating stuff. See, one of our problems is we mistake the hand of God for the hand of man because we don't make the connection. So he is in the struggle of his life, and he discovers God was in the struggle. Verse 27, he says, I'm not going to let you go until you bless me. He says, okay, what is your name? Now, this is a weird conversation to be having in a fight because in the Bible, names aren't just names. Names have to do with your identity. Names have to do with your character. That's why when God wanted to do something different with a person, he changed their name. In other words, Jacob, who are you? I'm Jacob. I'm a trickster. You want a blessing? Watch this now. You got to change your name. He says in verse 28, your name shall no longer be trickster. You don't operate that way anymore. That's not who you are. Your name shall be Israel. Israel is the one who struggled with God. You know, it's a wonderful thing to know as a man that the one you thought was against you was actually God for you. The situation that was trying to pin you to the mat that you thought was working against you was actually God working for you. So in getting rid of that problem, all you did was delay the blessing. Because God was going to use that to bless you. And so, God, show me if it's you. Because if it's you, even though I got a dislocated hip, I'm not going to let you go until you leave your purposes with me for the future.
5: 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But first, I want to tell you about a popular book from Dr. Evans that goes hand in hand with what we're learning today. It's called Kingdom Heroes. In it, Tony takes you inside the Bible's Faith Hall of Fame, showing how ordinary people accomplished extraordinary things by simply trusting God at His Word. 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
4: In verse 29, it says, then Jacob asked him and said, please tell me your name. And he said, why are you asking me my name? And he blessed him there. He said, what's your name? He said, why are you asking me my name? What kind of answer to the question is that question? In other words, if you know who I am, you just said who I am. He just said who I am. I just told you your name is Israel. You just just asked me for my name. What did I tell you when I told you your name? Your name is Israel. What does Israel mean? One who just strove with God. You asking me my name? Guess what? To know my name, watch this now. This is the, don't miss this. To know my name, all you got to do is say your name. To know my name, all you got to do is say your name. Because your name means the one who strove with God. So just keep telling you who you are, and you know who I am. Because I just shared my name with you. And now you got a new name. And he blessed him there. In other words, he was bringing forth the blessing that he had promised. Men, you can't keep your name and have God and his blessing. You can't keep your way of operating, your way of doing things, your way of defining maleness, your way of defining the role of a husband, your way of defining a role of a father, your way of handling stuff. You can't keep your name and then get on your knees and ask for his blessing. His blessing comes with his name. Oh, it gets interesting. So Jacob named the place Peniel, for he said, I have seen God face to face, yet my life has been preserved. Oh, this is sweet. I just saw God thinking I was looking at a man. We were told he was wrestling with a man, but actually he was looking at God. Because God was working through, we call it in theology a theophany, a visible manifestation of God. God was working through a visible manifestation of a man to actually just put himself on display. Since God is invisible, he works through visible things in order to display the invisible God in a visible way. He said, I have just seen God, watch this now, and my life is still preserved. In other words, I'm still here. Look, the text says that the man touched the socket of his hip and disconnected. Okay, now let me explain something. If God wanted to get rid of homeboy, he didn't have to touch his hip. He just could have done this and disconnected a valve. And homeboy wouldn't have been around. When the sun rises, after sweating and fighting all night long, here's Jacob. He's limping, right? He's limping. He's limping because he's dislocated. So he's hurting to walk. If God's going to touch you, he's going to create something in your life that makes you limp. He's going to put something in your life you can, to remind you. Every time you move, you can't make it on your own. See, Jacob couldn't take one step without remembering me and God was fighting. My hip hurting because me and God was at war. I'm hurting because me and God. So you would see Jacob walking and say, oh, man, something happened to his man. Oh, Jacob said, let me tell you, I've been blessed. Yeah, I'm limping, but I've been blessed. Every time I walk and every time I limp, it's because I've been blessed. Because I'm only limping because I ran into God. God ran into me. He blessed me. And I got a limp to remind me I've been blessed. But the limp is also to remind me you better not try to do this on your own because you do have another hip. I can come around this side. So you better remember. So here's the choice, man. Do you want to be a blessed man with a limp or a cursed man who can just keep walking? So you can keep doing all this stuff and walking and have no limp and have no blessing. Or you can limp, but be blessed. Because you have been with God and you will not let God go until he does something. His limp was his claim to fame. If you hang in there with God so that he can address your character, you will discover your problem was him all the time. In the New Testament, in Hebrews 11, 21, it says, by faith, Jacob, in his old age, while leaning on his walker, his staff, blessed his grandsons, the two sons of Joseph. We don't have time to go into it, but he's referring to chapter 48 of Genesis, because in chapter 48, it talks about him blessing his two sons. Guess what you find in chapter 48 when he's getting ready to die and his blessing is about to happen? Passing it on. Because remember, a blessing always passes on to the future. It always involves a legacy. It always involves the transfer of divine favor. See, that's why a lot of this stuff on the prosperity theology is unbiblical. It's unbiblical because it talks about blessing me. And it never talks about the legacy of the blessing of me. See, if there's no legacy attached to it, it's not a biblical blessing. Biblical blessing always has legacy that outruns you, although you get to enjoy it too. Well, he says, I want God's divine favor, and he begins to bless. Now, let me tell you what God did in the blessing. He restored his family to him. Now, he had some wild sons. He had some rapists. He had some incestuous sons. He had some fools. But God turned that thing and worked that thing, because remember, he'd been blessed. And God restored that family so that Joseph could say, you meant it for evil, but God meant it for good. He turned that thing around. Let me close by telling you the legacy piece. Remember, a blessing always involves the future. Okay, that's why it involves your sons, the God of Abraham, Isaac, and Jacob. It's passed down. It involves tomorrow. The reason why our tomorrow is in jeopardy as a culture is because fathers are not pronouncing a blessing upon their children. And you got a generation of men around here looking for a father because they're looking for a blessing. Because when there's a generation that has been blessed, it overcomes the curse. And you say, but wait a minute, Pastor, you don't understand my background. You don't understand my mess. You don't understand my addictions. You don't understand my daddy. You don't understand all the stuff that's messed me up. Our series is called It's Not Too Late. When you come before God with your sin, your circumstances, and he can reduce your character and dislocate your convenience, he's ready to bless you in a biblical way. I was flying back from Raleigh, North Carolina. As we approached Dallas, the pilot came over the loudspeaker and said, there are storms over the Dallas-Fort Worth airport, and the airport has shut down. It says, we have been rerouted to Abilene, Texas, because there's too much stuff over the Dallas-Fort Worth airport. And we can't land. So we gotta be rerouted to another location. While in Abilene, Texas, on the tarmac, there was a passenger who said, I was supposed to make a connection in Dallas for a flight to Abilene. I was supposed to get a connection in Dallas for a flight to Abilene. But I'm in Abilene. So I want to know, will you let me off here? I know this wasn't the way I was supposed to get here. But since I am here, I want to know, will you let me off here? I looked out the window, and here's this passenger with their two babies getting off of the back of the plane, walking to the terminal, because they were home. Now, it wasn't the way they had planned to get home. It wasn't the way they had prescribed to get home. But due to a diversion, because there was so much mess in the air, something got turned away that took them up. God is so good.

0: God is able to take it, turn it, twist it, and use it, and still get you home in your old age. I want you to know it's not too late. I want you to know that God can take a mess and make a miracle. He can hit a bullseye with a crooked stick. Right now, where you are, change your name.
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2: 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Michael David here. And I don't know if you've ever stepped on a bug before, but have you ever thought about what actually caused that bug's death? I mean, maybe it was the massive physical trauma. You know, the pressure from a person's foot can crush the exoskeleton, the hard outer shell of the bug, and rupture its internal organs and damage its nervous system beyond repair. And, you know, in short, basically a bug that's stepped on, you know, dies from the crushing industries that cause catastrophic damage to its body systems. Well, that's one way to look at it, but Dr. Tim Keller sees it a little differently, and we're going to learn how he sees it as we join Gospel and Life in just a few minutes. Stay with us.
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5: On a recent edition of Pastor's Perspective, Pastor Mike Chaddick of Image Church OC and Pastor Char Broderson of Calvary Chapel, Costa Mesa, answer a question about generational curses.
6: When we talk about curses in the Bible, even generational curses, that's all tied to the covenant, which is, it's not mystical. It's laid out there in the form of a legal contract. Scholars call it a suzerain vassal treaty. We see examples of this, and it's very clear. This is the covenant that God is making. Here's what it is. Here's who God is. Here's why he's worthy of being treated as the king because of what he has done. Here's, if you do these things, you will be blessed. And if you don't do these things, you will be cursed. And so it's all clear. It's all literally clear in writing and defined.
7: Yeah.
6: But I think some people, and again, I almost feel like it's the connotation of the way the English word curse, that sounds more like a spell.
7: A hex.
6: That somebody, it's a hex, it's a spell, a witch can throw it on you or whatever. It's just this random dark cloud that follows certain people or, you know, something like that. And I don't believe that concept that might be lying behind it is a biblical one. So specifically, to, you know, regarding your friend, I mean, I can't. I feel so bad that that was spoken to them, because again, this is a, you know, if it's a trusted spiritual leader and they're telling you this, it's hard to be critical of that. But again, I'd say take that back to the Bible. And again, the children won't be punished for the sins of the parents. Yeah. That's something that even the Old Testament teaches. So again, now the kind of generational curse actually is the, I think it's actually more practical than anything. Obviously, the way we grow up in a home, if you grow up in a abusive home, alcoholic home, that's going to have an effect on people. And that can make things harder to break for the next generation, or cycles of poverty, for example, people and that's a real thing. And, but again, it's not some magical hex or curse or anything else. So again, there, and I'm not a doctor. So again, like genetics, or is that something that's there? And I don't know if it's just anecdotal, but so many people I know these days are unable to conceive. I don't know what's going on. I don't remember ever hearing about it as much decades ago as I do now. Yeah. I used to think, again, decades ago, that was abnormal. And now, I mean, the number of people I know personally who are struggling with conceiving, I mean, it's astronomical. So I don't know what the cause of that is. But again, the idea that it's some kind of generational curse, I don't find biblical grounds for.
7: Yeah. And I think just in this situation, it's unfortunate that somebody who is called a pastor and is supposed to give, you know, knowledge of God's love and care, God's character and his presence to somebody who's really grieving, right? Infertility, and that this is their message to them. Actually, yeah, this is God against you, because not something you did, but something, who knows, way back in your family line. Like, what? That's a misrepresentation of the character of God, the God who is life, the God who gives children just as this, you know, as image bearers to steward and, you know, to glorify him. And, you know, so I'm really sorry to hear that this has taken place. I also just want to speak to just the fact that I'm hearing this more and more in Christian circles, this idea of generational curses. And look, there is some biblical precedent for generational curse specifically tied to the sin of Adam and Eve. Like, we know that that is a real thing in the way that the Bible describes it. But I think sometimes the way that we're applying this, I mean, you know, before, what is it, 23andMe, is that what it's called?
6: Yeah.
7: You know, before, like, you know, the Mormons really, you know, kind of became popularized in their ability to look back in your family tree and see who your great-great-grandfather was and who you connect to when you came over on the Mayflower, whatever, right? Like, how are people able to trace these things and know? Like, and my question is, what if you can't possibly know? What if you're adopted? What if you never, like, have any connection to your family? And so then God is sticking you with the responsibility of this generational curse to go, you know, dig it up, offer some kind of penance or sacrifice for it to cover it. And it's like, that is such like an ignorance concerning the gospel and what Jesus has done, that he has forgiven us all of our sin, all of the handwriting, you know, of, you know, indebtedness and, you know, things that were against us. The scripture says that Jesus has nailed it to the cross, and any powers that we were under, powers of darkness, whether these are idols or demons or whatever, he has actually set us free. So for those who are in Christ, all bets are off. None of that has any power or authority over us anymore. And, you know, we're free under him. Now, like Mike said, there may be some, you know, genetic stuff that needs to be looked into. There does need to be some pastoral care and some support for this couple that is struggling. But this idea that God is against you and this is some curse that's following your family and you need to go figure out, I think is not only unbiblical, but anti-biblical. I don't not find any evidence for this in scripture. So,
6: well, and it goes against the idea too that, because even in Jesus' day, it was almost like karma. Like, who they believed that if somebody was born paralyzed or blind, then somebody sinned. And, you know, there, and Jesus does a funny thing. Sometimes, oh, okay, somebody sinned, you know, he heals somebody and says, now don't sin lest something worse come upon you. But then another time they go, which man sinned? You know, Lord, who sinned, this man or his parents? And he said, neither.
7: That's right.
6: Neither, but that the glory of God would be revealed. And then you also have this concept of the suffering righteous or the righteous that suffer. You see that in the Old Testament to some extent with respect to the covenant, as we mentioned, the Mosaic covenant, there's blessing and cursing, but even there, like in the wisdom literature, you see that it isn't strictly karma and that sometimes the wicked prosper, sometimes the wicked live long lives, sometimes the righteous suffer, sometimes the righteous die young.
7: Yeah.
6: And in the wisdom literature, you see, and Job, what did Job sin? I mean, that's what his friends assumed. Oh, you must have a curse on you, Job. You must have done something wrong. But again, the reader knows he did nothing wrong. Yeah. It's actually he's being attacked because he's righteous.
7: Yeah.
6: That's actually the issue. So, yeah, it's an unfortunate thing. And why it's so important to be biblical. There's real consequences when we're wrong, when we misrepresent the Bible.
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4: You're listening to Gospel and Life. In our culture, openness and tolerance are often seen as the highest spiritual values, while Christianity's claim of one path to salvation is viewed by some as oppressive. 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
10: Jesus is saying that the gospel on the outside looks incredibly small and cramped. 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But on the inside, they're incredibly cramped and narrow. In fact, they lead into a hole. They lead to suffocation. They lead to death through narrowness.
4: 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It's Tim Keller's book, Rediscovering Jonah. 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
10: Ask and it will be given to you. Seek and you will find. Knock and the door will be opened to you. For everyone who asks receives. He who seeks finds, and to him who knocks the door will be open. Which of you, if his son asks for bread, will give him a stone? Or if he asks for a fish, will give him a snake? If you then, though you are evil, know how to give good gifts to your children, how much more will your Father in heaven give good gifts to those who ask him? So in everything, do to others what you would have them do to you. For this sums up the law and the prophets. Enter through the narrow gate, for wide is the gate, and broad is the road that leads to destruction, and many enter through it. But small is the gate, and narrow the road that leads to life, and only a few find it. This is God's word. We're going to do a brief series by Jesus. Sayings by Jesus on finding. And you see, though it's actually acceptable nowadays to say I'm spiritually searching, it's not acceptable to say I found. It's okay to say I'm searching for God, but to say I found God is not. Why not? Because it's narrow. We see, we want to search, but we're afraid to say we found it because it's narrow. Now, in this text, Jesus frontally confronts the issue of spiritual finding and the implication of narrowness. And what he does is he says all spiritual approaches basically break into two categories, two ways, two paths, two roads that can be translated any one of those ways, two ways or paths or roads. And what he does here, what we're going to do is very briefly look at what he says, where they lead, the two paths, where do they lead, then secondly, what they are, then thirdly, why they lead there, and lastly, how you can be on the true way, how you can find the true path. Okay, where they lead, what they are, why they lead where they do, and how to be on the true path. Okay, first of all, where they lead. Now, Jesus uses the most shocking language. First of all, the word narrow, not just in today, but even in the Bible, the word narrow has very negative associations and references. And the word broad has very, very positive associations and references. The word narrow literally means to be squashed or crushed. If I step on a bug, what does it die of? Narrowness. Because the bug needs, your physical being needs a certain amount of spaciousness or you can't breathe, you can't work, you can't live. Remember the little girl that fell into the pipe in Texas, Jessica something? And it was a little pipe, like, was it 10 inches wide or something like that? And she was stuck way down underneath the surface, you see? And, of course, just the very thought of it just gives you the screamy memes to think about being like that because, you see, and if they hadn't rescued her, she would have died. She would have died of narrowness. Whereas the word broad means spaciousness, and in the Bible it has the ramifications of freedom. Like the psalmist in the psalmist is always saying, you have led me into a broad place, or the psalmist says, I walk at large, and so forth. And it's shocking that Jesus would use such a negative word for the right way and such a positive word for the wrong way. But beyond that, he goes even further. Jesus doesn't only say that, but he says the broad way leads to what? Destruction. The narrow way leads to what? Life. And that means, Jesus is saying, the broad way is the way to narrowness, and the narrow way is the way to spaciousness. What he's actually saying is the thing that looks superficially very spacious leads into suffocating, deadly narrowness. And the thing that superficially looks incredibly narrow is the thing that leads to, eventually, incredible vastness and breadth and freedom. There's one of the Narnia tales, which is the C.S. Lewis's series for children. At one point, a man gets into a stable. It's a little stable. And when he looks into the stable, he goes inside. He looks up and he sees this incredible high blue sky. And he sees forests and lakes and everything. And he says, in the text, he says, it seems that the stable as seen from the outside and the stable as seen from the inside are two different places. And a person next to him says, yes, its inside is bigger than its outside. And that's what Jesus is saying here. Jesus is saying that the gospel on the outside looks incredibly small and cramped. When you get inside, it's unbelievably spacious. And the alternatives to the gospel look incredibly broad and spacious and free and tolerant. But on the inside, they're incredibly cramped and narrow. In fact, they lead into a hole. They lead to suffocation. They lead to death through narrowness. Now, that's where they lead. But what are they? Now, most people, when you read about the broad way and the narrow way, you say, well, what are those two ways? That's where they lead, but what are they? What does it mean to be on the broad way? What does it mean to be on the narrow way? And it's normal for people to say, because it is possible, and sometimes the translations talk about the broad and easy way and the narrow and hard way. Some translations talk about the easy way. Wide is the gate and easy is the way that leadeth to destruction, I think the King James says. And so people say, oh, I know what that means. The narrow way is the way of the people that take the hard, disciplined approach. You see, self-denial, they're the good people. They're the people who care for the poor. They're the people who obey the Ten Commandments. They're the people who pray all the time and go to church. They're the people who follow the golden rule. Ah, but the broad way, that's for people who want the easy life. They don't want to do that. They don't want to care for the poor. They don't want to pray and go to worship. They don't want to live by the Ten Commandments. They don't want to live by the golden rule. That's the easy way. But is that what's going on here? Not a bit. I'll tell you one thing. Everybody, I mean, listen, first of all, the idea, look at verse 12. Verse 12 is sort of the end of the Sermon on the Mount before the final summary and conclusion that begins with the narrow and broad way. And that summarizes everything in the Sermon on the Mount. The golden rule, love as you want to be loved. Well, is it really fair to say, is it possible that the broad way are people who don't go by the golden rule? Dear friends, everybody thinks they're going by the golden rule, and most people are trying, and there are some bad people. There are some really bad. There are people who get up in the morning and say, I want to trample on somebody. I want to break the golden rule everywhere I can. But there's not many of them. You could never fill up a broad way with them. And if you want to understand what the broad narrow way is, you have to do a little bit of, you need to do some interpretation, and you have to understand the context. This comes at the end of the Sermon on the Mount. And at the end of the Sermon on the Mount, verse 13 to the end, suddenly Jesus concludes the Sermon on the Mount by saying, there are two ways, one narrow, one broad. Then he goes on, I don't have it printed here, he says, there's two trees, one rotten, one good. And then he says, there are two houses, one built on the rock, one built on the sand. Now, if Jesus Christ is summarizing and concluding his sermon by saying there are two ways, that can't mean that he was just introducing the idea. It means that those two ways must have been contrasted to the sermon. In other words, I don't preach a sermon, you know, I don't say, you know, fathers, love your children. And I don't preach a whole sermon on fathers, love your children. And then in the end I say, and in conclusion, you better keep your car fixed because it could break down when you're out in the middle of nowhere. I wouldn't do that because in a conclusion, you don't start a new subject unless you're an idiot. And therefore, assuming Jesus is not an idiot, or Matthew, his editor, is not an idiot, then we have to say, if Jesus at the very end says, now in conclusion, there's two ways, now that must mean all through the sermon there are two ways. And if you go back in there, you'll suddenly realize something. The sermon does contrast two ways all the way through when you start to understand it like that. When you go back and look, it's there. It's so clear, but it is not bad people versus good people. If you go through, you'll see it. Right in the beginning in chapter 5, it says, I want to show you a different kind of righteousness than that of the scribes and the Pharisees and the teachers of the law. And then he goes on and he says, you've heard it said, don't murder. But I say, don't even have it in your heart, hatred. So all the way through, he's saying, I want to show you two kinds of ways. Then he gets to chapter 6 and he says, some people care for the poor and they pray all the time, but they do it so people will honor them and so they will be heard for their many words. And then at the very end, chapter 7, he begins to say, one group of people are judgmental, but I don't want you to be. You're not. This group of people, they try to take a speck out of other people's eyes, but they don't see the plank in their own eyes. And this is what Jesus is saying. Jesus is not contrasting bad people with good people. Both of these groups take care of the poor. Both of these groups pray all the time. Both of these groups obey the Ten Commandments, and both these groups obey the Golden Rule. But they do it for utterly different reasons. Now, this is frightening, isn't it? The people on the Broadway are doing all the same things, but for a completely different reason. What are they doing? They are doing it to get leverage over other people so they feel superior, and to get leverage over God so that he owes them, so that they'll be heard for their many words. In other words, there's two ways. In one way, you're using God to get things, and the other way, you're using things to love God. In the one way, you're trying to save yourself. Everything you're doing in order to say, see, now God will have to hear me, now God will have to bless me. But in the other way, what do you have? Well, if you look at verse 14, you'll see it's very interesting. Jesus does them so that they'll be heard for their many words. In other words, there's two ways. In one way, you're using God to get things, and the other way, you're using things to love God. In the one way, you're trying to save yourself. Everything you're doing in order to say, see, now God will have to hear me, now God will have to bless me. But in the other way, what do you have? Well, if you look at verse 14, you'll see it's very interesting. Jesus does not say,

0: narrow is the gate, and then comes the way. And now we have Galatians all over again, those of you who were here last year. In the book of Galatians, Paul says, other religions say, try hard and you'll be saved. But Christianity says, be saved, and then out of that, live a good life. In other words, other religions say, first the road, then the gate. Other religions say, the way is hard, but you can take the gate and you can get into salvation. You have to be fast, you have to be hard, you have to fight your way in. But Christianity says, no, you enter the gate now. Why? Because there was one who fought our fight. There's one who won the gate. There's one who died outside the gate so we could come in. There's one who's done all the fighting for us.
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0: And you see, the broad way and the narrow way are two very different kinds of people. One are very judgmental. The broad way are the judgmental people. The broad way are the people who always think that their sins are not as bad as the other person's sin. The broad way are the people who feel superior to the people who oppose them. That's the reason why liberals and conservatives are on the broad way, because the liberals say the real problem are the conservatives, and the conservatives say the real problems are the liberals. But the people on the narrow way say the real problem is me. I'm a sinner. Now, do you see why one leads? Now, that so first of all, we've seen where the two ways lead, and secondly, we've seen what the two ways are. There are two kinds of good people. On the surface, they look completely the same, but under, well, not completely, because there's a pride, there's an anger, there's a grumpiness, there's a superiority, there's a feeling like people owe me, God owes me. But on the surface, they seem to have the same behavior, but underneath, the goodness is for two different reasons. Now, thirdly, can I show you why this narrowness, this gospel narrowness, actually leads to spaciousness, and why this spaciousness seems to lead to narrowness? First of all, here's how the narrowness leads to spaciousness. If you believe that the only way I can be saved is through Jesus, that's narrow, right? But it's the only way to believe in grace. It's only, if you believe you're saved by grace, you have to believe somebody else fought and won the gate for me. That's why I can just enter. Jesus doesn't say, hard is the way, but you can enter the gate. He says, you enter the gate first, and then you live your life. Whereas, broad-minded people say, oh, I'm broad-minded. I would never believe you have to believe in Jesus. All good people can go. All good people can find God. And that is very broad-sounding. But what it means is, you're saved by your works. Whenever somebody says, you know, I hate this. When I hear people say, doctrine doesn't matter. I don't believe in doctrine. All I believe is who good people can find God. It doesn't matter what you believe. Doctrine doesn't matter. What matters is that you live a good life. But that's the doctrine of justification by works. When you say doctrine doesn't matter, that's a doctrine. When you say I'm broad-minded, that's a certain kind of narrowness. But it's a different kind of narrowness. Christians know that there's a narrowness about the gospel. We know it. We struggle with it. We hate it. We get upset about it. But you see, the opposite side is also narrow, but they don't know they're narrow. And listen, a proud person who knows he or she is proud is not all that proud, but a proud person who doesn't know he or she is proud is incredibly proud. A narrow person who struggles with narrowness can't be that narrow, but a person who says, I'm very open-minded, I would never believe in doctrine, which is a doctrine, that's the narrowness that dare not speak its name. In other words, it doesn't know it's narrow. Now let me go a little further. Not too much further, because we have to kind of pull this together here quickly tonight. When you believe you're winning the gate by your life, that when you're out there, you know, here's two people, a Christian, a person on the narrow way and a person on the broad way, and they're both out there, and they're both trying to be good, and they're trying to live their life, and they're trying to do the right thing. But if you're on the broad way, every event, every incident in your life, every incident in your day is fighting for your very life.

0: somebody robs you of your reputation, that's the only reputation you've got. You're not sure that God loves you. You're not sure he's your father. You're not sure that he loves and accepts you. You can't if you believe you're winning the gate with your good deeds. And here's what that means. You know, Jesus continually inside the sermon says, when he's contrasting the two ways, and he talks about the people who are winning the gate by their good deeds, he says they already have their reward. Over and over, he says, they have the reward. You know what that means? Your spaciousness, your broadness, that says, I don't believe you have to believe just in Jesus. I don't know that I believe in all that. I just believe you try to live the best you can. If somebody comes along and takes away your reputation, or if somebody who says they're going to marry you jilts you, or if somebody hurts your career, that is the only worth you've got. That is the only honor you've got. That is the only love you've got. God is remote. You don't have anything else. And you're going to hate that person, and you have to hate that person, and you're going to hate yourself, and you have to hate yourself. Why? It's narrowness. The broadness is led to narrowness. See? You're chained. You can't stop it. But when a Christian who has been willing to be narrow enough to say, I'm saved by grace, someone else has won the gate for me. When someone comes along and takes something from you, but you know he loves you in heaven, you know what he means, what you mean to him. You know what he's done for you. You know what you look like to him. You know what's in store for you. Then it's like somebody can only, with a Christian, can sort of pick their pocket of 25 cents when all of your wealth, $1 billion, is in a trust fund somewhere. You see, the narrowness leads to spaciousness, and the spaciousness leads to narrowness. Now, lastly, how can you make sure you're on the right way? Well, I have something to say to both non-Christians and Christians here, all right? If you say, I'm not a Christian, okay? In other words, people who say, I'm not a Christian, I know that. Here's what I would say to you. What Jesus is trying to say here is, you need to make a decision. If salvation was by works, it would be absolutely wrong to make a cutoff. You know, one of my children recently, if he had gotten a certain grade point, if he'd gotten a something point O, he could have had a free period or some kind of honor or something like that. But he got a something point, you know, 968. He was just like that far away. But he was just as out of that privilege as somebody who was getting C's and D's and F's. That's unfair. Well, you know, you have to have a cutoff somewhere. But when it comes to hell and heaven and stuff like that, Judgment Day is impossible. The whole idea of Judgment Day is horrible if it's really true that we're saved by our works and God has put a cutoff someplace. Where would it be? Who the poor slob that would you know, the cutoff is 3.0 and the poor slob gets a 2.9998. He goes to hell? But if salvation is a matter of relationship, if salvation is who you're living for, who you're doing this for, whether I'm doing this for myself to get God to do good things for me, or whether I'm just simply doing this to love God because I know he saved me, who are you doing it for? Then that is an absolute difference. And on Judgment Day, you're going to be judged as to whether you've made that choice or not. You know, Elizabeth Elliot tells the story this way. It's a fictional story. It's not a true story. It's a legend. I promise it's not in the Bible. Don't go looking for it, but it's interesting. Jesus Christ comes along and says to his disciples, carry a stone for me. Remember this story? And Peter looks around. He takes the smallest stone he can. And they walk along. And at lunchtime, Jesus says, okay, get out your stones. And he waves his hand. And they all turn into bread. He says, now let's eat. And Peter's looking at his little munchkin hors d'oeuvre, you know, sort of like. And he eats and he's very hungry. And then afterwards, Jesus says, now carry a stone for me. And Peter says, I've figured it out. So what he does is he finds this boulder, he puts it on his shoulder, and they're going along, and he's crushed, but he can't wait for supper. And when they get to supper time, they walk to the river side, and Jesus says, now everybody throw your stone in. And they all throw their stones in. And then he says, now follow me. And they all look at him. And Jesus looks and says, who were you carrying the stones for? Well, you see, that's the question on Judgment Day. If you say, I am a Christian, let me just remind you of this. You can lose your spaciousness. You see, only Christians have the spaciousness of not feeling superior to the people who they're opposed to. There's a spaciousness about Christians. They don't look down. They're not condemning. They're not judgmental. Jesus says, you're not a judgmental person if you're in my way. Isn't that weird? The mark of the broad way is you feel superior and judgmental to other people on the other side, and the mark of the narrow way is that you're not judgmental at all. That's what the Sermon on the Mount says. And there's a spaciousness of freedom. It doesn't matter what people do to you because you're not chained to that. My life is hid with God in Christ. But you can lose your spaciousness, not so much through sin, but forgetting the gospel. If I wake up on Sunday morning and I look at my sermon and I say, oh, I don't think this is very good. Nobody's going to like it. I'm losing my spaciousness. I'm losing my freedom. Why? Not through sin so much. It's because I'm forgetting to rejoice in Jesus. You see, and everybody in this room has got something like that. You're losing your spaciousness. Broad is the way that leadeth to deadly narrowness. Narrow is the way that leadeth to glorious spaciousness, and few there be that find it. Pray with me. We now ask that you would help us to see these great truths, and we ask that you would help us as we come to your table and we see the broken body and we see the poured out cup. We see that Jesus Christ won the gate for us. He was crushed. He experienced narrowness. He was squashed so that we could have spaciousness. He died at the gate so we could enter. Help us to rejoice in what he did so we can regain our spaciousness. Help us to rejoice in what he did so that we can enter. In Jesus' name we pray. Amen.
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2: 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Also, we do want you to keep in your prayers the Harvest Crusades coming up this summer. Save the date. It's July 11th at Angel Stadium. It's one night only. And as always, Pastor Greg will be preaching the gospel. A lot of great Christian music artists will be there, including Phil Wickham, Michael W. Smith, Carrie Job Carnes, and Cody Carnes. And admission is free. Or as someone said, since it's an outreach, you don't just bring your Christian friends, and they do have an admission, if you will. You have to bring one unbeliever or two backsliders with you. You can't just go alone. You have to bring somebody with you who doesn't yet know the Lord. The reason that the Harvest Crusades are happening is so that people can be extended an invitation to have a relationship with Christ. And that's what Pastor Greg preaches as he preaches the gospel. So pray for the Harvest Crusade. Pray that many people will get saved either in person or watching it online at harvest.org. You can watch it streaming from home if you'd like, or tell your friends as well that they can watch it at harvest.org. Again, July 11th, Angel Stadium, 7 p.m. All the details about the Harvest Crusade is at kwave.com on the events page.
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4: And today we're going to look at Revelations chapter 22, verse 6. It says, "Behold, I come quickly. Blessed is he that keepeth the sayings of this prophecy." And in verse 12, "Behold, I come quickly, and my reward is with me to give every man according as his work shall be. And so with everything happening in the world, shutdowns and governmental things and wars and everything else, it's good just to remind ourselves of our ultimate hope. It rests in Christ. It's defined by Christ. We're in this world, but we're passing through. And our ultimate promise and reward is going to be with him upon his return, and then fellowship with him forever. And so he lets us know he's coming quickly, and it's been distant, but there's several other promises that he had. We had a promise, Genesis 3:15, of Jesus Christ. That was fulfilled. Abraham was promised a son. That was fulfilled. David was promised that he would be king, and that was fulfilled. We were promised a Messiah. That was fulfilled. We were promised that Israel would be reconstituted as a nation. That was fulfilled. And so the greatest promise, even though it seems delayed from our perspective and it's been some time, is rooted in him. And so he's coming, and that's the ultimate expression of our hope. It's rooted in his faithfulness. It's a certainty, and it's the only thing that's worth all of our hope, all of our trust, and all of our expectation. And so whatever we're experiencing and whatever we're looking at in this world that comes and goes, that disappoints one minute and has us satisfied the next, we want to realign ourselves and focus on the Lord, his faithfulness, his promise, and the fact that that's just the ultimate expression of everything that we have and everything that we expect. He's coming quickly, and we'll be rewarded for our faithfulness and following him as his children and as his servants. And so, Father, thank you for your perfect plan of salvation. Jesus was called the Lamb slain before the foundation of the world. An eternity passed, and you fulfilled that to our benefit. So we pray, Father, that you would remind us of the hope that we have in you and your faithfulness in Jesus Christ. And we pray, Father, in the name of Jesus, when we are dealing with things here, when we're bothered, if we're disappointed, or if we're uncertain about what's taking place, that you would center our heart in you and your faithfulness in your word and the hope that we have of dwelling with you forever. You're so loving, and your plan is so perfect, and we thank you for that in Jesus' name.
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it take for you to believe in Jesus Christ? I hope not in a tragedy. I hope that you do it by submitting your life to Him. Don't wait, because God so loved the world that He gave His only begotten Son, Jesus Christ, that whosoever believeth in Him should not perish, but have everlasting life.

0: Welcome to Somebody Loves You Radio, the Bible teaching ministry of Raul Reese in Diamond Bar, California. Thanks for joining us today as Raul continues our study of the spiritual realm with an eye-opening look at the reality of Satan and his demon army. Contemplating how our unseen enemy is constantly at war against us, we'll gain fresh assurance that we have a rescuer and redeemer. When we call on the Lord Jesus with faith-filled repentance, he saves us from sin and also from Satan's power. Here's Raul Reese in Mark chapter 5 with the lesson, The Reality of Demons.
1: Now, I don't know if you've ever seen demon possession, but in America, we don't see a lot of that. But I've been to Thailand, I've been to South America, I've been all over the place in China, and I have literally seen demon-possessed people. As reading this story here, not the other Gospels, but the Gospel of Mark, brings out something that the other Gospels don't bring out. And that is, there is a person here that has become demon-possessed. And you're going to see the story. Now, before we get into the story, I want to give you some facts here that are very important. That Satan not only is a real person, but he has demons that hassle people. And you're going to see in a moment that when Satan was in heaven, he got kicked out. And when he got kicked out, one third of the angels followed him, which became demons. Whenever you see a picture of Satan, you see two horns, a pitchfork, and a long tail. But that's not Satan. Satan's a beautiful, beautiful creation of God. Michael, Gabriel, and Satan were the archangels of God. Now, his origin, Satan's origin in Isaiah 14, he says this, verse 12. He says, "How are you fallen from heaven, O Lucifer, son of the morning? How are you cut down to the ground? You have weakened the nations. For you have said in your heart," he's a created being, "for you have said in your heart, I will ascend to heaven. I will exalt my throne above the stars." The stars are angels. "I will also sit on the mount of the congregation on the farthest sides of the north. I will ascend above the heights of the clouds," the Shekinah glory of God, "and I will be like the Most High God." Uh-oh, he's in trouble now. "God, I'm going to kick you out and going to take your place. Yet you shall be brought down to Sheol." Here's God. "You're not going to do that." He says, "To the lowest depths of the pit. Those who see you will gaze at you and consider you, saying, 'Is this the man who made the earth or the world to tremble, who shook the kingdoms?'" What's interesting, we call it the five I wills that I just read to you. I will, I will, I will, I will. And God says, "No, you won't." God tells us also, when we die and we go to heaven and he comes back at the second coming, he's going to choose from those that were here for the 7-year tribulation period that didn't take the mark of the beast, are going to go into the kingdom, Mitch, for 1,000 years. Christ will be there as the King of Kings. We will be there, the church, with our new heavenly bodies. But those people that go from the second coming into the kingdom age, they're going to have flesh and blood bodies. They're going to have children. And the Bible says that if they don't behave as they should behave, God is not going to send rain. And then one day they're going to stand before God, because Satan, one more time, God takes him after the second coming, takes him and puts him into the bottomless pit and locks the gate and locks the door. Until the end of the 1,000 years, he lets him out one more time to see if people are honest and sincere that are not in heaven yet. Believe it or not, Satan takes to hell so many people. After having Jesus with them, they rebel against him. So then what God does in the book of Revelation, chapter 20, 11 through 15, he actually has a roll call. He has two books. He says, one book, he says, "If your name is not found written in the book of life, then I'm going to cast you into the lake of fire." And who's there? The Antichrist, the false prophet, Satan, and all of his demons. One third of the angels will be there. And then those that were in hell will be called out of hell, because hell goes into the lake of fire. And the Bible says there's going to be a line of people. And when the books are opened, they're going to have their sins not only printed, but whoever's name was not written in the book of life was cast into the lake of fire forever and ever and ever and ever. And all five senses will be there. And Satan has possessed so many people, he gets jealous. And that's why Satan every day is trying to destroy you. You might not get it, but he's trying to destroy you. Satan is always looking, not for your strengths, he's looking for your weaknesses. Now, let's go to the book of Mark as we see what's going to happen here. I want you to know that in the New Testament, there are instances of people being demon-possessed. So I'll start, you don't have to turn there, I'll start with Mark chapter 1:23, where he says this. Now there was a man in their synagogue, the place of worship, that an unclean spirit, and he cried out, saying, "Leave us alone." Who's that? Not that person. Who's doing that? The demons. They know who he is. "Leave us alone. What have we to do with you, Jesus of Nazareth? Did you come to destroy us? I know who you are, the Holy One of God." And Jesus rebuked him and said, "Be quiet. Be quiet and come out of him." And when the unclean spirit had convulsed, notice again, he cried out with a loud voice and he came out of him. Came right out of him. Second, chapter 9 of Matthew 32, a dumb man, he couldn't speak. And as they went out, behold, they brought to him a man mute and demon possessed. It doesn't mean that every mute person has a demon or every person that's blind has a demon. Okay, that's not what he's teaching here. And when the demon was cast out, the mute spoke, and the multitudes marveled, saying, he says, it was never seen like this in Israel. They've never seen it. First time. Thirdly, the Canaanite woman's daughter was demon-possessed. Matthew 15:22. And behold, a woman of Canaan came from that region and cried out to him, saying, "Have mercy on me, O Lord, Son of David." He calls him Lord. He said, "My daughter is severely demon-possessed." But he answered her not a word. She was not Jewish. She was a Gentile. And his disciples came and urged Jesus, saying, "Hey, send her away. She's bugging us. For she's following and constantly just harassing us." But Jesus answered and said, "I was not sent except to the house of the lost sheep of the house of Israel." Tells her straight out. Then she came and worshiped him. Notice now she's worshiping Jesus, saying, "Lord, please help me." But he answered and said, "It is not good to take the children's bread and throw it to the little dogs." And she said, "Yes, Lord. Yet even the little dogs eat the crumbs which are falling from the master's table." And then Jesus answered and said to her, "O woman, great is your faith. Let it be known to you as you desire." And her daughter was healed from that very hour. Isn't that cool? Her faith was so strong. So demons and the devil are real to the present time. Then why is it that so many people don't believe in demons? They don't believe in demons. Maybe they don't believe in demons because they really haven't seen the harassment and the power of Satan. And yet, God allows things to happen in my life, but he's always there to do what? To protect me. God will never give me anything that I can't handle through Jesus Christ. So I wonder what you're facing this afternoon, what you're going through. Don't lose hope. There is hope in Jesus Christ. Now look at chapter 5, beginning with verse 1. Let's look at the situation. And then they came to the other side of the Sea of Galilee, to the country of the Gadarenes. Remember, here is Tiberias, Capernaum behind me, and over here is Gadara, where that demon person is going to be, when we're going to see right now. So it's about 6 miles to Capernaum. Verse 2, and when he had come out of the boat, immediately there met him out of the tombs a man with an unclean spirit. Immediately, man, he runs down where Jesus is and he meets him. He was so fierce that he'd take chains and break the chains like nothing. He would take a knife and actually cut himself because he probably was trying to commit suicide, but he couldn't. And now he sees Jesus, verse 2 again. And when he had come to the boat, immediately there met him out of the tombs a man with an unclean spirit, verse 3, who had his dwelling among the tombs. And no one could bind him, not even with chains. He was so fierce. Verse 4, because he had often been bound with shackles and chains. And the chains had been pulled apart by him, and the shackles broke in pieces. Neither could anyone tame him. Can you imagine this person? You ever seen somebody like that? I mean, this is a powerful, powerful man that's been possessed by Satan. Verse 5. And always night and day he was in the mountains and in the tombs, plural, crying out and cutting himself with stones. Verse 6. The recognition now. And when he saw Jesus from afar, he ran and worshiped him. He said, well, he's worshiping him now. He's not talking about the person. He's talking about the demons that possess this person. You know why they're worshiping? They know they're in trouble.
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1: Verse 7. And he cried out with a loud voice and said, what have I to do with you, Jesus, Son of the Most High God? I implore you by God that you do not, notice that you do not torment me. Now he's begging, please don't torment me. So we see him pleading for his spiritual life, I guess. Verse 8. For he said to him, come out of the man of unclean spirit. Come out of him. Verse 9. And then he said to him, what is your name? Notice now Jesus said, what is your name? He knows. It's not that Jesus didn't know. He knows. What is your name? He said, my name is Legion. A Roman legion is 6,000 troops. My name is Legion. He says, for we are many, many, plural, not singular. Verse 10. Also, he begged him earnestly that he would not send him out of the country. Now, why does he say that again? Because Satan and his demons always have to possess a body. Then he says again, verse 9. He says, then he asked him, what is your name? Again, he answered, said, Legion, for we are many. Verse 10, he also begged him earnestly that he would not send him out of the country. Verse 11, and now a large herd of swine, notice pigs, was feeding there near the mountain. Pigs were unlawful to have, especially Jews. So all the demons begged Jesus, saying, send us to the swine, that we may enter them. So demons are looking for a body to possess, animal or human. Whenever we pray for someone that is demon possessed, we never have anybody that is carnal or anybody that's not a believer. We tell them to leave the room. Because first of all, we need people that are spirit filled, people that believe in the power of Satan and they know the power of Satan. And when that person, as you're praying for that person or persons, the moment you pray for them and the demons rebuked and the demon wants to come out of that person, immediately he looks for another body, animal or human. That's why it's not a joke, you know, concerning Satan and his demons. People do become demon-possessed. And when someone becomes demon-possessed, you'll be able to tell. I mean, they're not all there. And then when you begin to pray for them, everything changes. Everything changes. You feel that power, that strength. In verse 13, he said, and at once Jesus gave the permission, and the unclean spirits went out and entered the pigs, 2,000. And the herd ran violently down the steep place into the sea and drowned in the sea. You go, wow, man, the demons drowned. No, the pigs drowned, not the demons. Demons don't die. Remember, they're spirits. And when I thought, here is a situation that this person that is demon-possessed and these demons, as they're coming out of his life, immediately they run into these swine. They possess him, and the swine go over the top into the Sea of Galilee, and they drown. The pigs drown, and the demons are looking for other bodies now. Verse 14. So those who fed the swine, they left. And they came and told it to the city and the country, and they went out to see what it was that had happened. They were shocked. Verse 15. And then they came to Jesus, the city, and saw the one who had been demon-possessed. They had a legion sitting with, notice, and clothed in his right mind, and they were afraid. Whoa, what happened here? It's incredible when you see somebody that is set free from demons, free, total free. To me, it's exciting, not just demon possession, but to me, it's so awesome when somebody is in the world and they surrender, they give life to Christ. You begin to see that transformation, that change, which means you give your life to Jesus, you repent, and then he comes into your life and he begins to live in your life, into your life. And so you read the scriptures and you feed the Spirit. You begin to develop and grow by the Holy Spirit. And then God can use your life. That's how God works. Again, verse 15. And then they came. So notice, they came to Jesus. They saw what was going on. That had been demon-possessed and had a legion sitting and clothed in his right mind, and they were afraid. And then look at verse 16. And those who saw it told them how it happened to him who had been demon-possessed, and notice, and about the swine, what happened. He was possessed. Now he's not possessed. The demons came out. They went into the pigs. And all this has happened. Verse 17. And then they began to plead with him to depart from their region. How can you ask Jesus to leave when they saw a miracle? There are people like that. They don't want nothing to do with Jesus, even though they have seen their actual loved ones be transformed by the Holy Spirit. And they've seen maybe their mother that had cancer be healed, or their father, or someone. And yet they won't believe. What will it take for you to believe in Jesus Christ? What will it take for you to believe? I hope not in a tragedy. I hope that you do it by submitting your life to him. Don't wait too long. Because God so loved the world that he gave his only begotten son, Jesus Christ, that whosoever believeth in him should not perish, but have everlasting life. That's the heart of God here this morning. That's his heart. He concludes this way, verse 18 to 20, his testimony. And when he got, verse 18, and when he got into the boat, Jesus, he who had been demon-possessed begged Jesus that he might be with him. I want to be your disciple. Let me go with you, with the 12. I want to go with you. Now, what's so cool about this, as they want to go with Jesus, Jesus has a purpose for his life, as he has a purpose for your life. Watch this. Verse 19. However, Jesus did not permit him, but said to him, go to your home, to your friends, and tell them what great things the Lord has done for you and how he has compassion on you. Go tell everybody what I've done for you. Isn't that cool? Don't keep it to yourself. Go back to your neighborhood. Go back to your parents. Go back to your loved ones that know you. And they're going to ask you what happened to you. And you're going to say, this is what happened to me. That's what Christ wants to do in my life, in your life. He doesn't want you just to be delivered or to be healed or God to save you and you sit there for the next 20 years. Or you don't want to read, you don't want to pray, so you become a carnal Christian. And as a carnal Christian, you never grow, you never develop spiritually. You're the same person. That when Christ saves you, and like you're doing here, you come to Bible study, you hear the word of God, you're being taught the word of God, then every time you come, you begin to grow spiritually. Pretty soon you find yourself with a desire that you'd read not only every day, but you have a desire to get involved in some ministry so that God can use your life. That's what Christ wants to do in my life, in your life. He doesn't want you just to be delivered or to be healed or God to save you and you sit there for the next 20 years. Or you don't want to read, you don't want to pray, so you become a carnal Christian. And as a carnal Christian, you never grow, you never develop spiritually. You're the same person. But when Christ saves you, and like you're doing here, you come to Bible study, you hear the word of God, you're being taught the word of God, then every time you come, you begin to grow spiritually. Pretty soon you find yourself with a desire that you'd read not only every day, but you have a desire to get involved in some ministry so that God can use your life. You don't warm the bench, man. You get used by God. You're an instrument of the Lord. Know you not that you are the temple of the living God, and if any man defile the temple of God, God himself shall destroy him? You cannot be used if you continue in sin. You cannot. You know why? Read Ephesians 4:30. You grieve the Holy Spirit of God. You cannot grieve the Holy Spirit of God and say, God is using my life. Because he's not. How many times you hear of a pastor or anybody in the church that he's in an adulterous relationship with a woman. And he's a pastor. Or an elder or deacon. And because he hasn't got caught, nobody's actually spoken about him, what he's doing. Especially the woman. All of a sudden, finally, the woman goes to another pastor and says, this is what's been happening for the last 6 months, this pastor. Once you go to that pastor and you confront me, he says, well, you know what? I have them do it, but I was going to repent. You were going to repent, but you didn't. It's not the same coming to me and say, you know what, man? I blew it. I've sinned against God. I am so sorry. That's your repentance. Recognizing that I've sinned against God. I've grieved the Holy Spirit of God. And now I'm going to reap my consequences because of my sin, which means my wife, my children, my whole family, and my friends. They're not going to trust you until they see true repentance. And when they see that change and that transformation, then God can say, I'm going to use your life. Yes, you fell, but I'm lifting you up. You know why? Because I love you.
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1: We serve a God of love, a God that gives opportunity after opportunity after opportunity. 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
3: 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Michael David here to let you know up next we're going to join Pastor Rick Warren, and he's going to be talking to us today about heaven and hell. And sometimes people think that, you know, you get to heaven by being a good person, but it's really by grace we're saved, through faith. This is not from ourselves. It's the gift of God, not by works, so that no one can boast. And we're going to learn more about that as we join the Daily Hope program next.
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8: Are heaven and hell real places? And what are they like? Today on Pastor Rick's Daily Hope, the Bible teaching ministry of Rick Warren, we continue his series called Eternal Realities, Heaven and Hell. In these lessons, Rick shares what the Bible says about heaven and hell and how you can be absolutely certain you'll go to heaven. And now, here's part two of a message called The Reality of Hell.
9: Does God have a right to make house rules for his house? Well, yeah, it's his house. And in heaven, he has a right to say, you want to come to heaven, here's how you get here. How do you get here? Not by earning it, not by working for it, not by being good, but simply by accepting the grace that his son did for you by dying on the cross for you. And if I reject his condition for entering heaven, he's not being unloving, I'm just being dumb. He's not being callous, I'm just being illogical. And can anybody, if I reject his condition for entering heaven, he's not being unloving, I'm just being dumb. He's not being callous, I'm just being illogical. And can anybody blame me, can anybody blame God, if I choose to say, I'm going to go my way out this door into eternity? No. It's my choice. Now, there's one other eternal reality we need to cover before we can actually look at the text today, and that is this. There's no chance. There's no second chance after you die. You get to choose where you're going to spend eternity, but you have to choose now while you're alive, not after you're dead. In other words, I can't walk out this door my way and then say, oh, by the way, I don't like this. I want to go back over here. No, God says, I gave you an entire lifetime to make the right decision, and you didn't take it. You kept putting it off. I gave you an entire lifetime. So there is no halfway house between heaven and hell. There's no little intermediate state. There's no limbo. There's no purgatory. Now, I know many of you were raised Catholics. Friends, purgatory is not in the Bible. The word is not even there. It's not a Bible idea. It's not something Jesus or God taught. It's something that was created 800 years ago in the Middle Ages. Purgatory is not even in the Bible. In fact, Catholics don't even believe it anymore. Pope John Paul II stated in a very public way that purgatory was not a real place. And Pope Benedict let the newest catechism of the Catholic Church, the word purgatory isn't even in there anymore. They've taken it out. Why? Because it's not in the Bible. It's a theory that was created during the Middle Ages. Now, Jesus, when he was dying on the cross, and there was a guy next to him who had been a criminal his entire life, God had done only bad his entire life. And on his last seconds, he has a deathbed conversion. And he's dying on the cross next to Jesus. And he says to Jesus, Lord, remember me when you come into paradise. That's all he knew about salvation, is Jesus can save me. He didn't know all the doctrines. He didn't know all the fancy words. He didn't know all of the back behind it. He just said yes to Jesus. And Jesus looks at him and says, well, you're going to have to spend about a year in purgatory. No, that's not at all what he said. Jesus looks at the guy next to him and he goes, today you'll be with me in paradise. Boom, that's it. What does it take to get into heaven? You say yes to Jesus Christ. He says today, not next week, not next month, not in 3 or 4 years while people pray for you and hope you get out of limbo. No, he says today. The moment you die, you either go straight to heaven or you go straight to hell. And it's a choice here on earth. And God has done everything to make sure you get into heaven. And we're going to talk about that. That Jesus said, the Bible says, to be absent from the body is to be present with the Lord. The Bible says it like this here on the screen. They will go away into eternal punishment, but the righteous will go into eternal life. The reality is there are two places. Now, friends, this is so important. Because what we're talking about today has your eternal destiny. Now, maybe some other time when I've been preaching, you used it for a good nap time. This would not be a good week to take a nap. Because your eternal destiny depends on this one. And I want everybody to be absolutely certain when we finish here today that when you go out, you know without a shadow of a doubt, you're going to heaven. And there's every reason you can settle that issue today. So I want you to listen as if your life depended on it. Now, next week we're going to talk about heaven, but today I want to ask 4 questions. Why does hell exist? What is it like? How do I avoid it? That's the important one. And what do I do once I know all of this? First, why does hell exist? Well, there are 2 fundamental reasons. You might write this down. The first is because sin and evil exist. Sin and evil exist. Now, there's some people who want to deny the existence of evil. And they think that actually the world is full of people and we're basically good. That human beings are fundamentally by nature unselfish, always kind, always good, and always thinking about others. And I want to say to you, have you turned on your television? Have you picked up a newspaper? Do you listen to the radio? You might want to just travel with me on one of my world trips. Because the world is filled with broken relationships, broken promises, rape, abuse, murder, child molestation, all kinds of evil, terrorism, people who strap bombs onto themselves. The world is filled with evil. It's all around you. We pick up the newspaper and we read about young, beautiful co-eds, student body presidents of their college, who this week were shot randomly. Friends, that's evil. We read about people, little children picked up on the street and sold into sex trade trafficking. That's evil. Fundamentally, the Bible teaches that it is my nature to not think about you. It's my nature to be selfish, and it is your nature to be selfish. You think about you more than anybody else. You're not naturally thinking, what's best for other people? What's best for the world? What does God want me to do? You're thinking about, what do I want to do? What's easy? What's convenient? What would I like to do? Now, maybe if you lived 75 years ago in a little house on the prairie on a farm, you might think that people are basically good. But with all the media around us today, we know that the world is filled with evil. And evil things happen, and it happens all of the time. And what was true in Noah's day is still true today. Notice this verse up here on the screen. In Genesis chapter 8, 5 and 6, it says this. The Lord observed that the extent of people's wickedness, and he saw all their thoughts were consistently and totally evil. And he, that's God, was sorry that he had ever made them. He was sorry that he made the human race. And it broke his heart. God looked down on the world in Noah's day and he goes, man, what a mess they've made of this. What they do to themselves, what they do to each other, what they do to the planet that I gave them. They've really made a mess of this. They've really screwed it up. And that is the way God feels today. And it says it broke his heart. Did you know that God has emotions? Of course he does. In fact, the reason you have emotions is because God made you in his image. The reason you have the ability to feel, the reason you have the ability for your heart to be broken is because God is an emotional God and you were made in his image. And when God looks at all the things that are done in the world that are wrong and bad and evil, it breaks God's heart. And when people say to me, where is God? When people get molested and people are abused and people are betrayed. And where is God with the rape and the murder and the world's terrorism and crime and all? Where is God? I'll tell you what he's doing. He's weeping. He's grieving. He's brokenhearted. You say, well, why doesn't he just stop it? Oh, he could. God could eliminate all the evil in the world just like that. Just get rid of all of us. Where do you think it comes from? It comes from our poor choices. You're not telling me you've always made every decision right that's never hurt anybody else. No, we hurt each other. Now, God gave us a free will, and that is our greatest gift. It's also our worst curse because we don't always make wise choices. And while God gave us this free ability to choose right or wrong, good or bad, evil or righteousness. And he gives us this choice because we're created in his image. He gave us the free will. We often choose the wrong thing. And as a result, people get hurt intentionally and unintentionally. Now, God could take away all the sin, all the suffering, all the sickness, and all the evil in the world just like that. All he has to do is take away your free will and mine too. Now, why does God give us a free will? I'll tell you why. Because he wanted you to choose to love him, not be forced to love him. You see, it's not real love if you're forced to do it. If you are forced to love me, it's not real love. If I'm forced to love you, it's not real love. Love is only love if you can choose not to love. And God gives you the free choice. You don't have to love God. You don't have to trust God. You don't have to obey God. You don't have to follow in the ways. You don't have to fulfill the purpose he created for you. You can make your life a total mess. Why did God do that? Because he wants us to choose to love him. He wants us to choose to do right. And God wanted a family that would live with him forever. And he wanted to produce a race of tested individuals who voluntarily choose to love and do the right thing. And that can't be possible unless we're allowed to do the wrong thing. So it is our greatest blessing and our greatest curse. And it still breaks God's heart today when we hurt ourselves, when we hurt other people, when we hurt the planet that he's put us on. Now you need to understand that God allows sin on earth simply for this choice, so you have a choice. But he does not allow any sin in heaven. Heaven is a perfect place. There are no imperfections in heaven. It is completely perfect. So there's no sin there. Now that raises an important problem. Heaven is a perfect place, and that means only perfect people get to go there. Otherwise, if God let imperfect people come in with their selfishness and their sin and their sorrows and all of their sicknesses, and then it'd be just like earth. It wouldn't be heaven anymore. I don't want to go to a heaven where Hitler can do his thing, or Pol Pot can do his thing, or a rapist or a genocider can do their thing. No, I want to go to heaven where it's perfect and we're away from all of that. So only perfect people get to go there. Now that's a problem, because I'm not perfect and neither are you. Now David asks this question in the book of Psalm. In Psalm 15, 1 and 2, David says, Lord, who may enter your holy tent? Now holy tent is just a euphemism, an analogy for coming into your presence. It's heaven. Who may enter your holy tent? Lord, who may live on your holy mountain? And here's the condition. Only those who are completely blameless and innocent and those who always do what is right. Uh-oh. I don't know about you, but I don't fit that category. I am not blameless. I am not innocent. I do not do what is always right. So I got a problem. There's not a snowball's chance of hell of me getting into heaven unless God comes up with plan B. Because heaven is perfect, and I stopped batting 1,000 about age 1. And by the way, you did too. The Bible says we've all blown it. We've all sinned. Everybody, we don't measure up to our own standards, much less God's. And so there has to be a place for evil to go in eternity. If I'm made to last forever and I'm not perfect, then I've got to have another place to go to. There is sin and there's evil in the world. Now, there's a second reason for hell, and that's because God is holy. That life is unfair. What if you'd been born in Darfur? Was it fair that you were born in America and somebody else was born in Darfur? That's not really that fair, is it? And I don't know if you've noticed this or not, but people get away with all kinds of stuff on earth, bad stuff. In fact, people get away with murder on earth. Life is not fair. I don't know if you've noticed this or not, but bad things often happen to good people.

become enormously successful, and they get away literally with murder. While other people who try to do the right thing and live the right way, things don't work out in their lives all the time. Life is not fair. And David said in the Psalms, he said, I would have despaired if I hadn't believed in the goodness of God. In other words, looking at the world, if I just looked at it and go, whoa, this is not fair. People do bad things and get away with it, and people do good things and don't get rewarded for it. If I didn't believe that one day God's going to settle the score, that God is just, he's going to tip the scales and he's going to even it all out and there will be repayment and justice, it just wouldn't be right. Solomon talks about this. He complains and he says, God is holy and just. But he says in Ecclesiastes 8, these words. He says, I thought about the things that are done in the world, a world where some people have power and others have to suffer under them. Oh man, have I seen that? As I've traveled around the world, I've seen a lot of places where evil people have the power and other people suffer as a result. He says, yes, I've seen the wicked buried and in their graves, but on the way back from the cemetery, people praise them in the very city where they did their evil. He says, what's wrong with that picture? He says, it's useless. And then he says this, why do people commit crimes so readily? Because crime is not punished quickly enough. In other words, here on earth, you do something bad, you can often get away with it. Crime is not punished quickly enough. He said, a sinner may commit 100 crimes and still live. He says, that's just not right. I mean, what would it be like if Stalin and Mao and Hitler, who gassed 6 million Jews, showed up in heaven? There'd be something wrong with heaven. What if bin Laden showed up in heaven after telling everybody to go blow themselves up to help kill other people? One day, God is going to settle the score. Let me show you some verses here on the screen. The Bible says this, for the Lord is coming to judge the earth. He will judge the nations fairly and with truth. And by the way, he's the only one who can judge fairly because he's impartial. And the Bible says this, God will do what is right. This is 2 Thessalonians chapter 1. He says, God will do what's right. God is a righteous God. That means he always does what is right. And he will bring suffering on those who make you suffer. You're going, yay, God. He will bring suffering on those who hurt me, who made me suffer. And he'll give relief to you who suffer as well. And he will do this when the Lord Jesus appears from heaven to punish those who reject God, who say, I'm going to be my own God. I'm going to run my own life. I don't need God. I'm going to go my way, not Jesus' way. To punish those who reject God and who do not obey the good news about our Lord Jesus. They will suffer the punishment of eternal destruction, separated from the presence of the Lord. Now notice that last phrase, separated from the presence of the Lord. That's the number one characteristic of hell, separated from the presence of the Lord. People don't realize how bad that is because we have the Lord's presence here. You see, here on earth, even when I reject God, he still shows me grace. I mean, I could be going out here totally ignoring God and I get all kinds of gifts from God. Because everything you have in your life is a gift from God. The air you breathe, that's a gift from God. The water you drink, that's a gift from God. Your heart beating, that's a gift from God. Everything you have in your life is a gift of God's grace. So even people who don't know the Lord experience God's grace every single day of their life. Your health is a gift from God. Your brain is a gift from God. The weather is a gift from God. Life is a gift from God. Everything you have on this planet is because of God's grace. So we don't know what it means to live without God's grace. We don't really know that because everything God does in your life, he does because he loves you and he's showing you grace at that moment. Now, he says, one day I'm going to settle the score. And you may be thinking, hey, that's great. You know, all the people who hurt me, go get them, Lord. There's only one problem. I'm involved too. Notice the next verse here on the screen. 2 Corinthians 5:10 says, we will all stand before Christ to be judged. In other words, not just my enemies. Uh-oh. We will each receive

0: whatever we deserve for the good or the evil that we have done in our bodies. Why does hell exist? Because sin and evil exist, and because God is holy and just. Now, what is hell like? Well, it's really hard to explain because we don't have the human experience to explain it. It's kind of like trying to explain the internet to an ant. If you had never eaten or seen a piece of pizza, how would you explain it? And so it's really kind of hard. Now, Jesus actually talked more about hell than he did about heaven. But what is hell like? You know, you hear these guys preaching on hell on television. I call them the hellfire and brimstone. And they're yelling and they're sweating. And, you know, when you listen to them, you kind of think like they want people to go there. Go, what's with that? I don't want anybody to go to hell. And God certainly doesn't want anybody to go to hell. Jesus doesn't want anybody to go to hell. That's why he died on the cross. That's how much he considered it important. So this is not something that you're happy about. You certainly don't have to yell about it. But what is hell like? Well, the Bible describes it as a place of torment. In fact, here on the screen, Matthew 8, you've heard about this. In darkness, they will cry out and grit their teeth in pain. And of course, your image of hell, and the Bible talks about this, it says fire and things like this. But you know what the worst part is? You write this down. Hell is total separation from God. That's the worst thing about it. It means I'm totally apart from God's love, totally apart from God's grace. Total separation from God. 1 Corinthians 16, 22 says this. If anyone does not love the Lord, let him be separated from God, lost forever. In other words, here it is. If I go through my entire life saying, I don't want God in my life on earth. If I don't want God in my life on earth, why in the world would I want to spend eternity with him? I mean, why would I change my mind? Why would I say, I want to live without God on earth, but I want to live with God in heaven? That doesn't make sense. God says, you get to choose. You want to live with me or live without me?
1: That was such an encouraging message from Pastor Rick. And now to encourage us more, here's Rick with a letter from one of our listeners.
0: I want to say thanks to all of you who are supporting Daily Hope Ministry with your financial gifts and with your prayers. I know you appreciate these notes that I get from people around the world as much as I do. Let me just share one with you from a woman named Anna, who is an elementary school principal. And she just wrote this. Dear Pastor Rick, I became a principal in an elementary school at the age of 25. I'm now 42. Now, we've had Rick Warren Bible series and studies at our church during the summers, and I always enjoyed them so much, and I've invited many friends and relatives to visit our church. A couple years ago, I began to share your devotion, Daily Hope, with all of my staff members each morning. See, she's a principal. She's sharing this with her staff. She said, I've seen their growth in God. I've seen the transformation in their lives and characters over these past years, and I'm amazed at the Lord's love and mercy. Now, that doesn't mean that we haven't struggled with issues such as death and depression and disappointments and illness, things like that. However, we have had our eyes on God during all of the things that have come against us. And this has made a difference. I pray with them during our staff meetings to give thanks. So Pastor Rick, I just want to thank you for following God's calling, even though you go through struggles and life problems, just like we all do. God is with you. May the Lord continue to bless you and your beautiful family. May he continue to bless you with wisdom and discernment so that you're able to share your gift with all of us. Blessings, Anna. Well, Anna, God bless you. Thanks for writing. I love getting these letters, and you actually encouraged me. And I love the fact that as a principal, you're sharing the broadcast and you're sharing the devotionals with your staff. This makes you a partner in this ministry. And I thank you for doing that. And I want to encourage everybody else who's listening, find somebody that you could share the good news with. Tell them about Daily Hope. God bless you.
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2: 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This is John Watanabe, and we still have a few minutes left of Thursday, May 21st. And while it's still May 21st for a few minutes, I thought I'd share that today, May 21st, happens to be a day revolving around a favorite delicacy of mine and my wife April's that we love to eat either at our home or whenever we go out to a Mediterranean restaurant. Today, May 21st, happens to be Hummus Day. Yes, happy Hummus Day, and it is so delicious. Hummus, in case you don't know, is a dip or spread made with cooked, crushed chickpeas and other legumes, then mixed with tahini, olive oil, lime juice, salt, and garlic. And my wife April and I first discovered hummus while vacationing in Israel and in Jordan, and we ate lots of hummus while in Israel and in Jordan, those two wonderful biblical lands, and it's very popular in the Middle East. And then April and I discovered, oh, they have it here in the U.S. too. So we started eating hummus here in the USA. And hummus, along with being very delicious on crackers or bread or on celery sticks, hummus is also very healthy. Hummus contains omega-3 fatty acids known to help to maintain a healthy heart. And that is good news. And we are always here to give you inspiring messages that are heart healthy as we give our whole hearts to the Lord. And coming up next, we're going to hear a heart healthy message on Back to Basics, which normally features the Bible teaching of Pastor Brian Broderson. But on this edition, we'll hear from Pastor Brian's substitute teacher, Pastor Char Broderson. Yes, his son, Char Broderson, is currently the lead pastor of Calvary Chapel, Costa Mesa. And on this edition, Char will continue a message based on 1 Corinthians chapter 4 and other Bible passages, a message entitled, Who Is It All For? Stay tuned as we stay focused on the one who is above all, who is our all in all. Stay tuned. It's coming up next as we go back to basics right here on K-Wave 1110 and 107.9, sharing life, delivering truth, giving hope.
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4: On a recent edition of Pastor's Perspective, we had Pastors Char Broderson of Calvary Chapel, Costa Mesa, and Mike Chaddick of Emmett's Church, OC, answering questions about AI worship music.
5: Yeah, I mean, I don't think that there's any harm, right? I mean, we've had computer-generated music for actually some time, right? Like, we've got tracks and things like this. Of course, they're put together by somebody but on a computer, but they're not real instruments behind these things. So this has been a thing for some time. You've got music in the background like that. You lay in the Psalms over it, right? I think just for me, you know, I actually write music. I love to play music. I also lead worship. I have been doing that for over 20 years. And so I have very... I'm very opinionated about AI, and I think just about what it's doing right now, just to the whole, you know, creative industry. And I think, you know, part of what it means to be an image bearer of God is that we create because God is a creator. And I just think that there, you know, there are certain things like, you know, we should be thinking as Christians, at least, of AI as a helpful organizational tool. But I do not believe as Christians we should be looking to AI for generating content. Yeah. I actually think we have our content already, right? And it's been passed down to us by, you know, through the Holy Spirit, through the prophets and through, you know, men and women of God. And we've received it from the church, right? It's been passed down. So we have our content, and it's up to us, I think, to really dive into the story in order to express it in the way, you know, that it's unique to us in the sense of the my own rehearsing of the story, my own telling of the story of Jesus through my life. Nobody else can do that. And I think that's where we really are called into this creativity, you know, whether we are doing that with the product that we make or we produce, right? That's part of the artistic creative calling that every follower of Jesus has. And so I'm not a fan of the way that many people are using AI right now. I do recognize that it can be an incredibly helpful tool, but if I were to use it, I would take my content already and say, like, help me organize this content. But at the same time, you could push back and say, that's actually part of the creative process
6: right.
5: as well, right?
6: Yes. So, yeah, I mean, I think there's just different elements of it. I mean, first of all, you know, if it's like in your case, Caesar, just the AI put together the music and the vocalization. But if it in fact, and this is something I would always want to confirm, like it's literally it's the Bible. It's just taking the Bible. It's not adding to or taking away. Then that's still the creative expression of God speaking through real people, real times, real places that he's chosen. So I think in that regard, I think that's fine. I think that's good. You are being blessed by it. If it's God's word, again, I mean, I'd rather have that, to be honest, than the creative heretical expression of a real person, like if it's wrong. So as far as this particular thing you're talking about, I think that's fine. If it's God's word and you enjoy it, that's great. However, I agree with you, Char. My concern is not Caesar listening to this, you know, R&B thing that took Psalms and put it into music. I hope the result of the pervasive use of AI does not diminish the creative human expression. In other words, I hope there's not people who've been gifted and called to write and create music who then go, oh, well, AI can do it, because creation is a formative process. Mm-hmm. In other words, it's not just about getting the product. It's about being changed in the process.
5: Yeah.
6: And I think that's the thing that's beautiful about human beings actually making these things. I was actually talking to my daughter about this a while ago, because she's kind of an artist and she's drawing and stuff, and she had some ideas for creations and stuff. And she goes, hey, what do you think, Dad, about AI could just make these designs and stuff? And I was like, yeah, I don't know fully what I think about that. Like, on the one hand, hey, if you like it, you want to make a custom sticker out of this thing AI made, fine. But what I hope it doesn't do is diminish your gift, your ability. And to be honest, there's a reason you're drawing. There's a reason you're making these designs and these figures, and it's coming from somewhere. And there's something happening in the creative process. And I would assume there's real science behind this, neurology and everything else, but that is actually formative. As you're doing this, you're creating something and you are now different for having done it.
5: Yeah.
6: And so I would not want AI to take away.
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1: Jesus says, come to me, all you who are weary and heavy laden, all that are worn out on religion, all that are worn out on the failed idols of culture and the failed visions of kingdom and glory, and I will give you rest. 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
0: Today on Back to Basics, Pastor Char Brodersen continues our study in the book of 1 Corinthians. 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And now, here's Pastor Char.
1: What happened is as Paul journeys on his way to arrest Jesus' followers, he meets the risen, glorified Jesus on the road to Damascus, and it changed everything. Because if Jesus is not dead, but is alive, glorified, we're told that he shines brighter than the new day sun. This is the Shekinah glory of God from the Old Testament being seen in the New Testament. This is proof that Jesus was in fact the Son of Man, the messianic figure to whom Yahweh would grant the nations, the power, the authority. He's the King of Israel. He now rules at the right hand of Yahweh. And this means that all the promises of what God intended for Israel, the end of exile, the staying of the judgment, the redemption, the rescue, had come about. Jesus was Israel's true and long-awaited king, the Savior, the one who redeems Israel. God had done it. He had done what he had always promised to do for Israel, to install himself as king, to rescue and redeem Israel from their sins, and then to bring in the nations to worship the one true king. You guys, this moment becomes the defining moment of Paul's life. It becomes his vision and greatest passion because of his understanding of the greatness of God's love, what God had accomplished through Jesus. His goal then was to bring about the obedience of faith among all the nations for the sake of Jesus' name. Everywhere he went, this is what Paul was all about, making known the lordship of Jesus Christ. It is all over the book of Acts. It is all over the epistles that Jesus is king. So knowing Jesus, making him known, pleasing him became the new operating principle of Paul's life. Nothing mattered more than this. This was the meaning of life for Paul. Even if that meant radical suffering, and it often did, listen to him in Philippians 3. I want to know Jesus. Yes, to know the power of his resurrection and participate in his sufferings, becoming like him in his death, and so somehow attaining to the resurrection from the dead. Not that I have already obtained all this or have already arrived at my goal, but I press on to take hold of that for which Christ Jesus took hold of me. Brothers and sisters, I do not consider myself to have taken hold of it yet, but one thing I do, forgetting what is behind and straining toward what is ahead, I press on toward the goal to win the prize for which God has called me heavenward in Christ Jesus. Thomas Chalmers, he once spoke of the expulsive power of a greater affection. But Phineas had been Paul's hero growing up. But on that day, on that road to Damascus, I'll tell you, Paul had a new hero. He had a new goal. He had a new reason for being, for doing, for living, for suffering, for dying. And it was Jesus Christ, the true King of Israel. And after that, everything was about Jesus. Everything was about pleasing Jesus. Everything was about modeling his life after Jesus in every way that he could. This is who and what Paul is all about. And it's as if Paul now turns his focus back to the church at Corinth to say, I follow Jesus, the crucified king. Corinthians, who and what are you all about? So I'll ask us before I read this section, who and what are we all about? Paul, with dripping irony, describes himself and other apostles in contrast to the prosperity and celebrity culture that the Corinthians are modeling their lives after. Again, my paraphrase, he says, we apostles are like prisoners of war at the end of the procession. We are like those condemned to die in the arena. Remember, this is where the gladiators would fight brutal battles, chopping off limbs. It was just gore and blood and guts. It was a show. He says, we're a spectacle for the whole cosmos, for both angels and humans. We are fools for Christ, weak, dishonored, hungry and thirsty, wearing rags and brutally treated, without homes, working hard with our own hands, cursed but always blessing, persecuted yet enduring, slandered and answering kindly. The scum of the earth and garbage of the world. And then Paul masterfully adds a personal note. Corinthians, I am your father in the faith. And though you may have had a lot of babysitters in recent years, you only have one father. I brought you into the gospel. So see, Paul's point here is to remind the Corinthians that whatever they've been taught by others, it's evident that it is inconsistent with the fact that we are following a once crucified king, a king the world rejected, mocked, and murdered. The question for ourselves is, the question for the church in Corinth is, does the church bear the reproach, the sufferings, the image of our king, or does it look like the typical leaders, authorities, and rulers of this world? I've mentioned this before, but it is so easy to make a Jesus after our likeness. I think Tim Keller's the first person I heard say this, but he said, if you find that your God is one who always agrees with you and never offends you, chances are you are not following the biblical God. So if we have a Jesus that our lives are modeled after, that is only prosperity, only goodness, only peace, only ease, the question is, are we following the real Jesus? Do we bear his image? Now see, here's the thing. Paul wanted all of it. He wasn't going to smorgasbord conformity to Christ. He wasn't going to pick and choose what he thought fit nicely and what wouldn't fit or wouldn't work. He wanted all of it. And he had actually even come to realize that the sufferings more than anything brought conformity to the image of Jesus. Jesus's lowliness, his weakness, his meekness. And those were the things. Maybe it was just because of Paul's personality. I don't know. But this is where Paul drilled down. This is how he wanted to know Jesus. These were the ways he focused in being like him. To join in his sufferings, to bear his reproach. It's interesting as you read through this list of this, you know, as I said, dripping with irony. This is Sermon on the Mount type stuff. Cursed, answering kindly, persecuted, yet enduring it. Paul really modeled his life off of the person and teachings of Jesus Christ. It's everywhere. So the title of my sermon is, Who Is It All For? And so I want to begin to just kind of bring everything to a close with that idea. In Paul's call to the church to follow him in bearing the image of Jesus, I'm reminded of something that struck me years ago when teaching through the Sermon on the Mount. There's a section when Jesus calls his people to love our enemies, to do good to those, you know, who would spitefully treat us and would use us and all sorts of evil against us. So Jesus calls us to forgive. Jesus calls us to love. But Jesus doesn't give us the reasons that we would expect. Jesus doesn't say, you know, love your enemies, do good to those who curse you, pray for those who spitefully use you, because it's the right thing to do. Because actually, if you don't, you'll be in years of therapy dealing with this. You actually find that it's really difficult to even forgive yourself. He doesn't say it's good for society. So this is why we should do it. Because of our neighbor, because of, you know, building a utopia or whatever it might be that we often think about, you know, just for the good of the neighborhood, to be at peace with our neighbors. He doesn't tell us it's just good for you. It will bring you joy. He doesn't even say it's good for kingdom PR. None of these are the reason, though all of these may be certain results of following this command. I actually believe that all of them are. But Jesus says we are to love and forgive because this is who our Father is. This is who our King is. And when we love like God loves, we bear the family likeness so that you might be children of God. So that you might be like your Father in heaven who causes the rain to fall on the just and the unjust, or in other words, who loves indiscriminately. I think in the same way, Paul is calling us, the church and individual members of it, to bear the image of Christ. Are there benefits and blessing to the lives of others when we do this? Yes, there are. Are there benefits and blessings to my life when I do this? Absolutely. And yet, we do it because of him. We do it because of him. We do it because he's the King. We do it because he is the meaning of the world. He is the meaning of history. He is, as Revelation says, the beginning. He is the end. He is the King, the servant King, the humble King, the master of the house, our redeemer, our rescuer, the lover of our souls. We do it for him. He is the one that loved us and washed us from our sins in his own blood. We do it for the glory and praise of his name. That is why we do what we do. This is why we are who we are, because of him. Michael Goheen, in his book, The Church and Its Vocation, it's a book actually all about teaching and ecclesiology of Leslie Newbegin. He says this, he's quoting Leslie Newbegin. The goal of the biblical story is the cosmic renewal of the creation. And the church's mission is to participate in God's purpose by a faithful witness in life, word, and deed to what he is doing to the ends of the earth in order to invite others into it, to bring about the obedience of faith for the sake of his name, is what he's saying. What then, he asks, is the point of mission or missions? Is our ultimate concern the need of all people for salvation? Is it the renewal of society? He says, these are valid concerns, but they are not our primary goal. So what is? The answer, I believe, quite simply is the glory of God. If God has done what the Bible says he has done, then our response should be to witness to his love and ask, how can I glorify God? How can I please him? It's not, what do you think about me? What do you think about what I should be doing? You tell me. It's not about, what should I be doing, self? What is the goal of life? What is the purpose of living? It's not this existential question for myself, for me to answer. It is outside of me. It's him. How can I glorify God is the question, so that there may be throughout the world those who turn their faces to God and give him thanks and glorify him. He says the glory of God is the purpose, the goal of mission, and our one aim is that we should praise and glorify him. Paul wants to recalibrate the church back to looking like Jesus through imitation of Jesus and his ways. And so he says this is the reason why he is sending Timothy to Corinth. He will remind them of Paul's way of life in Christ Jesus, the way that Paul had patterned his whole life after the life of Jesus. And not only that, but Paul himself is on the way, he says. And when he shows up, he says his way of life, this priority, this identity, this pattern, this everything for the sake of his name will be proven to be the only life that has true power. I want you to think about that for a moment. What life, what identity has true power? Paul says, it is the life that is patterned after the life of Jesus. A life lived for the glory and after the pattern of Jesus Christ is the only life of kingdom power. For he says, for the kingdom of God is not a matter of talking. We can talk a big talk. The question is, where is the power? As I studied through this text these last 2 weeks, as I thought about Paul and his solid identity, his one aim to bring about the obedience of faith for the sake of his name, man, I just thought about what could God do if we begin to live out this solid identity as disciples and heralds of the kingdom of God. What if we lived out like the Westminster Catechism says, what is my one comfort in both life and death? That I am not my own, but I belong to God and to Jesus Christ, both body, soul. I totally butchered that, and it's longer than that. But that I belong to God, all of me. That is my main purpose. That is my main calling, to know him and to make him known. What could God do if the church began to live that out, each of us as individuals? How might God manifest his kingdom, power, and glory in our midst, in our city, in our county? What healing work might he do in our own lives? And so, like Paul, have you gotten a true vision, a revelation of the greatness and centrality of Jesus Christ? Have you experienced the expulsive power of a greater affection? Thomas Chalmers talked about this is the way that radical transformation happens. You have a goal, you have an aim, but something else comes along and it just takes it out of the picture. And now you have a new goal, a new aim. This is what happened for Paul. Have you experienced that? The expulsive power of a greater affection. Or does your sin and the temptation that is before you constantly, does it still hold your affection? The vision that you have for your life, does it still hold your affections, your desires? Listen, you've gone after these things already. And they have already failed you. And these are prophetic whisperings to you. This is not where the power is found. This is not where a solid identity is found. This will not sustain you. This will not satisfy you. But Jesus says, come to me, all you who are weary and heavy laden, all that are tired, all that are worn out on religion, all that are worn out on the failed idols of culture and the failed visions of kingdom and glory, and I will give you rest. Take my yoke, my identity and mission, my calling upon you, and learn from me. For I am gentle and lowly in heart, and you will find rest for your souls. You ever think about that? Line, rest for our souls. Augustine wisely once said, O Lord, you have made us for yourself, and our souls are restless until they rest in you. Have you found that to be true? Or are you still wrestling? Are you still looking? Are you still longing? Have you gotten the true vision? Or church, maybe I'm speaking to you, true follower of Jesus. Have you lost sight? This has been a confusing season. Talk about what we should be doing. Talk about identity issues. And this last year threw every single one of us for a spin. And if it didn't, I want to talk to you. You can help me.
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1: So I'll ask you, have you lost sight of the glory of Jesus? Have you lost sight of the power and reality of the gospel? That this is the true story of the world. That Jesus is the meaning of history. Are you constantly looking to establish an identity and calling for yourself, but feeling lost and powerless? Jesus freely offers you and me a solid identity in him. We talked about this 2 weeks ago. Solid identity as those dearly loved by God and rescued by him and rescued for him. Rescued from slavery in order to be children of God, to bear the family likeness, to carry the family mission out. To bring about the obedience of faith for the sake of his name. May the Holy Spirit work in each of us today to lay aside the false identities that we take on, the alternative kingdom visions that distract us from the glory of the true King and from our mission to seek first the kingdom of God and his righteousness in both word and deed. I'll leave you with this. What is the Holy Spirit pressing on in you right now? And will you confess it? Will you allow God to do a deep work? Will you bring it out into the light, out into the open? Confess it. Leave it at the feet of Jesus. Be freed from it. Take up his mantle. Take up his mission.
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2: 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This is John Watanabe, thankful to be serving you during the genesis of this Friday, May 22nd, and some would consider this the genesis of the extended Memorial Day weekend, and I thought I'd let you know about a certain event that takes place every Memorial Day weekend from Friday through Monday here in Southern California. They always have lots of fun for the whole family. And also, you'll get to see one of K-Wave's very own radio personalities at this event. I'm talking about the 66th annual Garden Grove Strawberry Festival happening this Memorial Day weekend, today through Monday. And the theme for this year's Strawberry Festival is celebrating our nation's 250th anniversary. And this festival will have a spectacular opening with this usual spectacular event, the cutting of the world's largest strawberry shortcake, served free to over 2,000 people. So later on this evening, Friday evening, if you're the 1,999th person to get a free cake, you'll be a part of history. Wow, that sounds neat. And also, throughout the festival, tonight through Monday, you'll enjoy carnival rides, games, shopping, food, live music, of course, lots of strawberries, and more. 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And this year, it'll be our very own Lynn Hackman riding in the Strawberry Festival Parade. And for more details about the 66th annual Garden Grove Strawberry Festival happening later on today through Memorial Day Monday. In fact, it starts today, Friday, at 1 p.m. And for more details about it, go to the events page at kwave.com. And stay tuned. Coming up next, during the beginning of this brand new day, a new beginning with Pastor Greg Laurie. And on this edition, we'll continue to take a look at Nehemiah and a certain rebuilding project in Jerusalem in the Bible's Old Testament book of Nehemiah, as Pastor Greg Laurie continues his message, Rebuilding the Ruins of Your Life. And also within this message, Pastor Greg will explain why you need Jesus Christ as your Savior and Lord, and how you can invite Jesus into your life. Stay tuned. It's coming up next on A New Beginning.
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5: Teamwork. 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

0: to move a couch all by yourself? Oh, boy. Suddenly it's jammed in the doorway, you're wedged in with it, and it feels like you're stuck in a sitcom. But if a few friends help out, no one has to lose their sanity. Today on A New Beginning, Pastor Greg Laurie takes us to a great biblical example of teamwork. Nehemiah wants to rebuild the broken walls of Jerusalem, but he faces serious challenges. Pastor Greg picks up at Nehemiah chapter 2, verse 11.
1: The city of Jerusalem was lying in rubble and ruins. The once proud walls that surrounded the city were now just charred, and weeds were growing over them. And so Nehemiah has a plan. Okay, I prayed for 4 months. Now it's time to do something. And we see it all coming together. So now he's arrived in Jerusalem. He's heard about how bad it is. Now he's going to check it out for himself. So I arrived in Jerusalem. 3 days later, I slipped out during the night, taking only a few others with me. I had not told anyone about the plans God had put in my heart for Jerusalem. We took no pack animals with us except the donkey I was riding. After dark, I went to the valley gate, past the jackal's wall, over to the dung gate to view the broken walls and burned gates. We'll stop there. So he's checking things out. The word used here for view, when he says I viewed it, means to closely examine it. It's a medical term used for a surgeon giving an intense examination of a wound. He's doing his homework. He's plotting his course, putting together the idea of how he's going to resolve this. And I love how the story continues on, because if this was a fairy tale, it would have just stopped. He got permission to go back to Jerusalem. Everything is great. But now we see conflict, end of the story, reminding us the Bible's not a fairy tale. It's a true story. And God puts all of it in there for our instruction, bringing me to point number one. When we're doing the will of God, we will face opposition. When we're doing the will of God, we will face opposition. Verse 19, Nehemiah 2. When Sanballat, you can underline that name, Tobiah, underline that too, and Geshem the Arab, I'd underline that as well, heard of our plan, they scoffed contemptuously, saying, what are you doing? Are you rebelling against the king? And the conflict only escalated from there. Listen to this. Whenever God's people say, let's rise and build, the devil's going to say, let's rise and oppose. I think sometimes we think when we're in the will of God, it's going to be blue skies, green lights, and singing birds. You know, when I have all the time in the world, all the lights are green. When I'm late for something, every light is going red. But, you know, we think it's going to be easy, but the reality is, and sometimes it is. Sometimes things just cruise along nicely. But so often there's conflict. Sometimes conflict or opposition from unexpected sources. But that's what happens when there's a divine opportunity. There's going to be opposition. I should expect it. Not only should I expect it, I should count on it in many ways. But there's no success without risk, and there's no success without opposition. Because Satan hates what God loves. Now, who are these guys? Three of them are named. We have Sanballat, we have Tobiah, and we have Geshem. So Sanballat was a leader of Samaria. And he was threatened by the presence of Nehemiah, the return of the Jews. He didn't want these Jewish people rebuilding their walls. So it threatened his livelihood. It threatened his authority. And then we also have Tobiah, a leader of the Ammonites, and Geshem, an Arabian leader. So three enemies were facing Nehemiah. We have three enemies too. They're the world, the flesh, and the devil. So the world, with its enticements, is the external enemy. The flesh, with its vulnerabilities and appetites, is the internal enemy. And the devil, with the world and the flesh, is our infernal enemy. Now, I love how Nehemiah responded to this. They come, they ask him these questions. What are you doing? He doesn't even respond to them. He doesn't give them the time of day. So when the devil comes to you with his temptations, here's what the Bible says you should do. Resist the devil and he will flee from you. Resist him. Don't take his free offer. Don't try his free sample. And don't take a test drive of anything he offers. You ever been to a Krispy Kreme donut? Have you been? How many of you have been to Krispy Kreme? All the overweight people, interesting. I'm kidding. But not really. No, I am. Well, I've been there many times. And sometimes they give you a free sample. You notice that here? You want a free donut? Who's going to say no to a free donut? Especially one that was just made. Why do they do that? Because they love us. I don't know. Maybe they do. But they know if you eat one, you're going to want two. And if you eat two, you're going to want three. And you're going to order a dozen. And on it goes. I know this from personal experience. So that's the devil. Here's free sample. Just try this thought on Versace. You would never do this, being the great man or woman of God that you are. But just try it out for a test drive. Take a trip to Fantasy Island. If you laughed, you're old. That was an old TV show. Remember Fantasy Island? The plane. Never mind. So really dated references that are lost to most of you, which is probably good. But no, don't give him the time of day. You can't stop an impure thought, an ungodly thought, an evil thought from knocking on the door of your imagination, but you don't have to invite it in for tea, okay? It's been said you can't stop a bird from flying over your head, but you can stop him from building a nest in your hair. And in my case, that bird better bring his own materials because there's nothing here to work with at all. But the idea is, I can't stop the impure thought. I can't stop the evil thought. I can't stop the temptation, but I can resist it. It'll come. I say, no, not going to go there. So Sambalat and Tobiah and Gershom come. Hey, we want to talk to you. We don't like this. Nehemiah's like, yeah, whatever. I'm going to just keep doing this work God's called me to do. Go to Nehemiah 3. And then Eliashib, the high priest, and the other priests started to rebuild up the sheep gate and dedicated it and set up its doors, building the wall as far as the Tower of the Hundred, where they dedicated, and the Tower of Hanani. Now he just goes on and lists a bunch of names and locations of people and where they were building their walls. So it was sort of like the closing credits at the end of the movie. They're not familiar names. We think, why are they even in there? Because all scripture is given by inspiration of God. And they're in there, so we'll see how these people heroically obeyed God and did their part. Everyone did their part, bringing me to point number two. We need to find our place in the work that God is doing. The phrase next to him and after him is mentioned 28 times in this chapter. Everybody had something to do. And these are just regular people. They're not construction people. They're just folks helping out, doing their part. There's priests and goldsmiths, perfumers, merchants, young people, old people, men, women, everyone was working. And that reminds us the church is not only a family, it's also an army. And we all have a role to play. Ephesians 4:16 says, the whole body fits together perfectly, and each part does its own special work and helps the other parts grow, so the whole body is healthy and growing and full of love. Nehemiah was a really organized guy. I love organized people. Maybe it's because I'm not that organized. But I like people that have schedules and notes and here's what we're going to do. Then we're going to do that. And that's who Nehemiah was. He was a detail guy. It's a 2.5-mile wall divided into 41 segments. Everyone's got to do their part. B.C. Forbes, the founder of Forbes magazine, once said, you spell success as follows. T-E-A-M-W-O-R-K. Teamwork. Someone once said, coming together is a beginning. Keeping together is progress. Thinking together is unity. Working together is success.
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1: 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We don't need to do that. 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And
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1: Everyone worked. Nehemiah 3:5 says, next to them the Tekoites made repairs, and their nobles did not put their shoulders to the work of the Lord. Now, here's the problem. The nobles. Well, we can't, you know, get our fingernails dirty. We don't need to do that. No, everybody needs to work. And we've done this many

0: 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Well, a few days ago, I decided to confess something to Pastor Greg. It's something that happened close to 30 years ago, and I never told him. I was afraid to tell him. Now, we weren't on the air, but the recorder was going, and he said, "Hey, Dave, let's air that." So here we go. Take a listen to this. Okay, so this was years ago. Your publisher, you had written a book, and your publisher wanted you to do an audiobook.
1: Yeah.
0: So you called me and said, "Hey, Dave, can you come down to my house and we'll just sit there in my study and we'll record this thing?" I said, "Yeah, sure." So we started recording about 10 o'clock in the morning. And then lunchtime came around. We're both getting kind of hungry. Well, Kathy was so nice. She made us both ravioli. And it was so good. It was so good. But ravioli is kind of heavy, you know.
1: Yes, that's
0: and
1: true.
0: And so
1: coma inducing.
0: Yeah, after lunch, I'm sitting across the table from you. I'm like 4 feet away from you. And you're reading, you know, the text, and I'm reading along with you. And all of a sudden, I feel my eyes close. and I drifted off, and I have no idea whether it was for 2 seconds or 2 minutes. But when I came to, I kind of came to with a start, and it didn't catch your attention. And I thought, I just about got fired from Greg Laurie because I fell asleep while he's reading his own book.
1: I don't think I would have fired you for that, Dave, but I'll say you're not the first person I've put to sleep while I'm speaking. So, but, you know, this is, by the way, everybody, this is what we were talking about before we're recording. And, Dave, let's just put this in there because that's a great story. And, people, did you notice how Dave's voice changed? It's not the official Dave. It's just Dave talking. Okay, my voice stays the same, I think. Maybe it doesn't. But, anyway, speaking of ravioli, my wife just made it last night. It was so good. And she said, "Well, did you like it?" And I did tell her I liked it. But she didn't hear me, and I had to repeat it again. That's because you need to compliment your wife, guys. And so, you know, this is just one of the things I point out in my brand new book that's called Am I Doing This Right? 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A lot of times it's the little things that go to strengthen a marriage. Complimenting your wife, affirming your wife, loving your wife, wives respecting your husband. Yes, complimenting him too. Don't just tell him what he's doing wrong. Tell him what he's doing right and how much you appreciate it and how much you love him. So let me help you strengthen your marriage as I send you a copy of my brand new book, Am I Doing This Right? 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So get your copy of this new book, and here's Dave to tell you more.
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2: 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This is John Watanabe, and coming up next, more solid teaching from God's Word on Abounding Grace, featuring the Bible teaching of Pastor Ed Taylor. Pastor Ed is currently in a teaching series in the Bible's book of Galatians, the Spirit-filled writing of the Apostle Paul, with Paul writing to the Galatians in Galatia, in what is now modern-day Turkey. And this letter applies to us as the church today. And Pastor Ed will deliver his message, "Your life can bring glory to God." 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Stay tuned. It's coming up next on Abounding Grace.
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5: God's going to make good, and that's the thing that he's saying. 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It causes him to save us. 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And God doesn't save by love, he saves by grace. 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
8: I don't want you to be embarrassed by your testimony to the point where you don't share it. I don't want you to be afraid of your testimony. I know as well as you do, I wish there were so many things in my past that weren't there. There's nothing I can do about it. They're there. I'm not that person anymore. That person has died. I'm a new creation in Christ. It's very important that you grasp that you are a new creation in Christ. I mean, if believers today would just believe that and live on that truth, your life will be dramatically changed. This-

0: If you're a Christian, you have a testimony, and the Lord can use it in powerful ways. What a privilege it is to speak of God's grace that saves us and changes our lives. In Galatians chapter 1, we run across the Apostle Paul's testimony. We'll notice who he was before he was saved, and can't help but see the big difference after God got a hold of his life. Pastor Ed Taylor will point out how our lives can bring glory to God as well, here today on Abounding Grace.
1: Open your Bibles to Galatians chapter 1. Galatians chapter 1. If you want to get ahead, you can also go to Jude. It only has one chapter. Galatians chapter 1 and Jude. In a Bible study that I've entitled, Your Life Can Bring Glory to God. Your life. Right now, sitting here in the 21st century, your life in Christ can bring glory to God. It doesn't matter what your past has been. It doesn't matter where you've come from. It doesn't matter the home you were raised in. It doesn't matter the mistakes that you have made. Your life can bring glory to God as you yield it and surrender it to Jesus. Your life can bring glory to God. Paul wants them to understand, the author of Galatians. Remember, he's writing to a group of churches that received the simplicity of the gospel and it changed their lives. They were born again. God saved them, saved families, broke chains of addiction. All that you deal with, the Galatian believers, they were walking in the freedom that they have in Jesus Christ because they believed the real gospel. Remember, the word gospel, it means good news. And here's the good news. Jesus Christ died for your sins. He was buried and he rose again the third day. That if you today will confess with your mouth the Lord Jesus and believe in your heart that God raised him from the dead, you will be saved. That's the good news. They received it, they were born again, and then these false teachers come to town, the Judaizers. Today, we may call them legalists. They came not with good news, but with bad news. They came to those that were born again already and said, you're not saved. You're not saved the right way. What Paul said is not true. Don't believe him. He's not trustworthy. He just fears man. He is someone that wants to take advantage. And they were literally gaslighting. They were gaslighting the churches, saying something that was untrue when they were actually doing it themselves. However, being vulnerable in their sincerity to worship Christ, they followed these false teachers, to which Paul then says, I need to write them a letter. He couldn't go there, but I need to correct this by writing them a letter. We learned so far that the letter is very strong. It's a rebuke. It is an exhortation. It's a very strong letter, so much so that, remember, we spent our whole time yesterday, our last time in our study in Galatians chapter 1 and verse 10. It's so strong that Paul, it's almost like he had to pause for a moment and explain himself. He'll do this a couple times. But he had to explain himself. He says, look, I know it's hard, but I didn't come to please man. I'm not writing this to make you guys happy or anyone happy. I'm writing this to please God. I'm telling you guys the truth because my life is dedicated to pleasing God. And if I was worried about pleasing man, then I wouldn't be a real servant of Christ, is what he said in verse 10. He's reminding them that sometimes in order to please God, you have to say the hard thing. It may not be well received. It may not be liked. People might get upset. But the reality is that we all must learn to speak the truth in love. Now, I asked you to open to Jude. Notice with me in chapter 1, there is only one chapter. Pick up there in verse 3. You see this theme throughout the scriptures. It says in verse 3, behold, beloved, while I was very diligent to write to you concerning our common salvation, I found it necessary... This is what I just shared with you. I found it necessary to write to you, exhorting you to contend earnestly for the faith which was once for all delivered to the saints. For certain men, and it's always certain men, it's not never the majority, it's always a few group of people that want to disrupt your life. Not many. Just a certain men have crept in unnoticed who long ago were marked out for this condemnation, ungodly men who turn the grace of our God into licentiousness and deny the only Lord God and our Lord Jesus Christ. Paul's doing the same thing here to the Galatian believers. Notice with me now in verse 11, Galatians chapter 1. But I make known to you, brethren, that the gospel which was preached by me is not according to man. For I neither received it from man, nor was I taught it, but it came through the revelation of Jesus Christ. He shares with them the gospel, the message that changed their lives. He goes, I didn't get that from men, which was in great contrast to the false teachers that would lay the emphasis and the credibility of their ministry on men. I got it from this man, this man, this man, the traditions of men. They would build their credibility on man. And Paul goes, hey, listen, there's a couple of things we've learned so far. Number one, we learn from Paul in verse one that his ministry came from God and not man. Remember, he says, I was called not of men, nor through man, but through Jesus Christ. He says, this is my calling, and it came from God himself. I didn't get it from another man that laid hands on me, and I got it from God. He's the one that called me. My ministry is from God. And now number two, he's saying, not only is my ministry from God, my message is from God as well. I didn't get it from man. It wasn't the apostolic succession and only can get it from this man to give it to this man. He says, none of that. God is at work here. And God gave me my ministry and he gave me the message and it transformed your life. Verse 13, for you have heard of my former conduct in Judaism, how I persecuted the church of God beyond measure and tried to destroy it. And I advanced in Judaism beyond many of my contemporaries in my own nation, being more exceedingly zealous for the traditions of my fathers. Now he gets a little personal and reminds them of his story. His testimony is what we would call it today. He's already shared this with them. This isn't anything new, but he's using it as a way to build credibility of the faithful work of God in his life. And he goes, you know my story. You know my life. You know my past. You know my commitment to the law. You know my commitment to Judaism. You know me. You know how I surpassed everyone that I was near. I want you to remember who I am, because the vessel of the message is very important. It's very important that you and I have credibility in our lives to be able to share with others the truth that their lives can be changed. And he says, you've heard my former conduct. You've heard how I persecuted. But in verse 14, how I advanced in Judaism beyond many of my contemporaries, and I was exceedingly zealous for the traditions. It's important to learn a few things about Paul here in his upbringing. First of all, he was a Pharisee. He was in the religious elite of the day. He was the religious. He was a part of the Sanhedrin, the ruling body of religious elite among the Jewish people. He studied under the most esteemed rabbi named Gamaliel. Everyone, he would be the one that you would want all your kids to study under. You would want to study under Gamaliel. And feedback that Gamaliel gave of Paul was that he was such a voracious student that I couldn't keep him stocked with enough books and resources that he would learn. He was that kind of student, just always learning. He committed to memory large sections of the Old Testament. It's even possible, we don't know for sure, but it was common in that day that those that were ascending into the Pharisaical group would commit the entirety of the Old Testament to memory. But at the very least, large sections. It would be like you memorizing Romans, memorizing Galatians, memorizing Acts, putting it all to memory. He would do that with Isaiah. He would do that with Genesis and Exodus. He committed to memory areas of prophecy, areas of the law. He would be involved in his studies in question and answer groups. At first, he would sit and listen, but then he would begin to answer himself. And he began to take leadership in these Q&A sessions. He would be the one that people would come to. He was very well versed in the scriptures and advanced in the religious studies. He also grew up in the Roman, Greco-Roman world. So he was familiar with the common culture of the day. He was familiar with the Grecian culture of idolatry. We learned that in Athens, remember? He comes into Athens, he sees all of these idols. He knew exactly what they represented. He understood and used it as a tool to reach out to them. He also understood the Roman culture and Roman law. We also learned in the book of Acts that he used Roman law to save his own life. He goes, "What are you going to do? You're going to kill a Roman citizen? I appeal to Caesar." And that's exactly where they took him, spared his life. And it's because of these two worlds that Paul was able to say, "I've become all things to all men that I might win the more." You see, God was developing him through this training. He thought he was going to go in one direction, but God actually had another direction. And on top of all that, he was so zealous. You see what he said here of himself, how he, verse 13, he persecuted the church of God. And he just adds this phrase, beyond measure. You wouldn't even be able to measure it. He did it so much. He was so bad. It's like you just think of some things you were involved in your life and you go, "Man, I can't even count how many times. I don't even know. I don't even know how much trouble I was in. I can't even remember it all." That's what he's saying. But when he's saying he persecuted the church, I don't want you to think in your mind like he came against a bunch of buildings. "Well, you know, I was just going to try to tear that building down and explode that." It wasn't anything about buildings. There were no church buildings in the first century. There was the temple until it was destroyed, but the early church met in houses, in small cell groups, until it grew, and it grew, and it grew. So he wasn't going after the institution of the church. He wasn't going after the organization. He was going after people. It's very important. As he's writing this, he's very careful, because what's happening with the Galatian believers? False teachers are coming in to destroy the church. And what are they doing? They're going after people. Paul goes, "I know what it's like to go after people." Let me remind you, go back to Acts chapter 8. It's been many, many years since we studied Acts 8, but notice in Acts 8, when you get there, pick up how Luke describes what Saul was doing to the church. Acts chapter 8, verse 3. It says, "As for Saul, he made havoc of the church, entering every house and dragging off men and women, committing them to prison. Therefore, those who were scattered went everywhere preaching the word." He dragged out men, but he dragged out women. He was so zealous, he would abuse and harm women, pulling them out of the house. And you get the picture, screaming and yelling, and the children, "Drag the children too, and get the husband. We are going to destroy the church." Look at verse 9, or chapter 9, verse 1. Acts chapter 9, verse 1. Another description of Saul. "Then Saul, still breathing threats and murder against the disciples of the Lord, went to the high priest." He went to get permission to destroy the church. But notice it says he was breathing threats and murder. I thought that was interesting that there are two things that he's breathing, because you know when you breathe, there's two motions to your breathing. You breathe in and you breathe out. And everyone alive breathes. It is involuntary. You don't even need to think about it. You're breathing. If you right now you choose to hold your breath, you will pass out and start breathing again. That's how God made it. That's how important breathing is. So when we speak of breathing, we're speaking about the entirety of our lives. What moves us and motivates us, what oxygenates our lives, what fills us with life. And what is said of Paul is, what filled him with life was murder and threat toward the church. You could say he was wholly consumed. Or as he says, "I persecuted the church beyond measure." I don't want you to be embarrassed by your testimony to the point where you don't share it. I don't want you to be afraid of your testimony. I know as well as you do, I wish there were so many things in my past that weren't there. There's nothing I can do about it. They're there. I fully participated in them. And in the event, in the acts themselves, you know, they don't make me happy. They don't make me proud. I was sharing with a sister after first service when, or maybe even earlier, when I share a part of my testimony, it's like this, beyond measure. I'll just say it's beyond measure. You don't need to know all the details. It's worse. And however far I go, it's worse. And I have friends in my life that each time I go back to California and we start talking about the good old days, I always learn something worse that I didn't know about, that I forgot. Or Marie might share something. She and I have been together many, many years, believer and unbelievers. She'll share things with me. I'm like, whoa, it was worse, beyond measure. But you know, it's part of my story. I'm not that person anymore. That person has died. I'm a new creation in Christ. It's very important that you grasp that you are a new creation in Christ. I mean, if believers today would just believe that and live on that truth, your life will be dramatically changed. No, what happens is, what's going on, man? Why do you have such an anger? Well, you know, I've just always been an angry person. Well, wait a minute. Are you a believer? Are you born again? Yes. Well, then you're not an angry person anymore. At this very moment right now, you wish Joel was here. I get it. But you got to grasp this, because your testimony is the bridge into people's lives. It's like, oh, you know, I've always been angry. No. No, the reason why you adopt that identity, the reason why you won't live as a new creation, the reason why you always take us back to years ago of how you always, somebody told you you're just an angry person and now you believe that, is because you're using it as an excuse for present sin. You're looking back to the past so that you can excuse your sin today. So while you may have been an angry person, while you may have had thoughts in the past, maybe you've wrestled with your sexual identity and who you are, may that be a part of your past, you are a new creation in Christ. So you believe in the newness of life, and God, you will begin to fulfill God's divine destiny for your life if you will stop messing around with all of the lies that you have believed your whole life and believe God and begin to live in obedience. Because let it be said, your excuses for your present day sin have nothing to do with your past. They have everything to do with today. What is God doing today? If you're a new creation in Christ and old things have passed away, then let them pass away. Bury them, leave them behind, and walk in the newness of life. That's what Paul's doing here. He's not embarrassed by his testimony. He's not afraid of it. He's not celebrating it either. He's just like, look, guys, these guys are coming in with the story and with the line. They're coming in like, I'm the one that fears man, and I'm the one that hurt you, and I'm the one. And I'm just telling you that I used to hurt people, but I don't hurt people anymore. I bring the message of the good news that by grace through faith, you can be saved. Because remember the Judaizers, the legalists, they came in and they said, no, the gospel is not just believe. The gospel is believe and, which every legalist does. There's always a list. There's always some, read this extra book and then you can be saved. Do this extra thing, eat this extra way. There's always something added. Always something added that the legalist will come. And Paul, he'll come and go, no. It's just faith, a gift of God, grace. And the legalists come in, no, you have to be saved in what? To keep the whole law. If you keep the whole law, then maybe you'll be saved. And then if you're a man, you have to be circumcised. It's like, whoa, no, thank you. No, thank you. I'm already saved. God has already done the work. It's a finished work on the cross. Isn't that what Jesus said? It is finished. All that's necessary. And that newness of life will lead to what the Bible calls these works of righteousness. They come from salvation. Works of righteousness. You live a different life, but they don't save you. And Paul says, I used to be what they're accusing me of, but I'm not that anymore. I'm a different person.
0: And we'll stop right here for just a minute or two. Pastor Ed Taylor will share a closing thought when he returns to Abounding Grace. 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Now, as promised, here is Pastor Ed to close things out.
1: I want to point out a few things as we wind down here. Notice at the end of verse 14, he was exceedingly zealous for the traditions, not for God, before he was saved. Saul of Tarsus was exceedingly zealous for the traditions of man and the teachings of man and the interpretations of man, specifically through the school of Gamaliel, because there were other rabbis with different teachings. He was a student of Gamaliel, so he was very zealous for what he was taught by man. It's not much different today, you know. This is zeal. I see many, many believers getting off track, being exceedingly zealous for something other than the gospel. They call it the gospel, but it's really not the gospel. It's something else. It's tradition. It's some interpretation. It's someone's popular, trending, viral opinion. And they're really zealous about it. Don't you know? And they're running off in this and running off in that. Is somebody caught their ear and some new cause and some new, and you're exceedingly zealous for all the wrong reasons. I can't tell you how many times this has happened where maybe we're dealing with an issue here in our own congregation, or I'm ministering to another pastor, helping him deal with an issue in his congregation. And we're talking about the situation and it's like, man, if these guys were just as passionate and zealous for that, for the gospel as they are for that, there'd be no stopping the church. But now we're trying to talk them into, what are you doing? You can't, don't go that way. That's not the heart of Jesus. No, it is the heart of Jesus. I read a book and I saw a YouTube video and this is the heart of Jesus. No, bro, that's that guy's interpretation. That's what you're zealous for. You're following a man now. If you would just be that excited about the gospel, if you'd be that excited about being a husband, if you'd be that excited about being a wife, being a faithful employer, the church would turn this world upside down. But sometimes this is your testimony, and you got to really take it to the Lord. The time is short, and I know it's real. We deal with it far more often than you realize. I know it's real. Get your eyes back on the Lord. Don't be zealous for traditions. Don't be zealous for the teachings of men. Don't be zealous for, you know, even things that get handed down through denominations and movements. And don't be zealous for those things. You be zealous for the Lord.
0: Be zealous for the Lord. With that biblical challenge from Pastor Ed, we leave you today. Come back next week when we'll finish up this message. Your life can bring glory to God here on Abounding Grace.

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14: 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You're at wit's end asking the question, if a duck flies, why is a chicken?
15: Hello, Jimmy?
14: Yes, you're on the air.
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14: Is that G-R-A-T-E great or G-R-E-A-T great?
15: Well, huh?
14: Let me guess. You're an English teacher, right? I know what kind of people listen to this show. the kind who are a couple of tacos short of a fiesta platter. What does your father do?
3: He's a door-to-door salesman.
14: Really? Does he sell, like, doors?
3: No, he...
14: Because that would make him a door-to-door door salesman.
3: But...
14: And getting customers would be real easy. Because all he has to do is walk up to a house, knock, and if he doesn't hear anything, then he knows he's made a sale. You all have a couple of hens left out in the yard.
3: We went to Washington.
14: Really? Why?
3: For a vacation. We were tourists.
14: Tourists? Ha! You mean people who travel thousands of miles to take pictures of themselves standing beside our cars? You're the kind of people who take an IQ test and forget to write your names! And you're my type of people. Join the ranks of Jimmyites. 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
11: Well, that's my demonstration tape. What'd you think, guys?
16: I feel the technical quality is superb.
11: You ought to, Eugene. You produced it.
17: Really? Well, that was a very nice job, Eugene.
16: Thank you, Mr. Whitaker. But as I've mentioned before, there is an aspect that still mystifies me.
17: And what's that, Eugene?
16: Why do people want to call in just to be teased?
11: Because it's entertaining. They're being noticed. All those callers can now say they were teased on my show. It's a sign of popularity, a status symbol.
16: Ah.
17: You understand now, Eugene?
16: Not at all.
11: What do you think, Mr. Whitaker?
17: Well, I thought the tape was very amusing, Jimmy.
11: Amusing?
17: Well, pretty funny.
11: That's better.
17: I do have a bit of concern, though.
11: What do you mean, concern?
17: Well, I think sometimes you get a little close to the edge. Your banter comes awfully close to being insults. You gotta be careful what you say, Jimmy. You could hurt somebody's feelings. You understand?
11: Sure, Mr. Whitaker. I understand. Well, I better go.
17: Well, where are you going?
11: Oh, didn't I tell you? The reason I had the tape made is because I've got an appointment with Crying Brian Dern.
17: Who?
11: The most popular talk jock at Odyssey 105 Radio. He's going to give me an evaluation of my program.
17: Oh, well, that sounds exciting. Let us know how it turns out.
11: I will. See you later.
17: Bye, Jimmy.
16: Goodbye. Very enterprising young man.
17: He certainly is. Oh, speaking of enterprising, Eugene, I have an errand I need you to run for me.
16: My bicycle and myself are at your disposal.
17: Well, you won't be able to use your bike for this one. I need you to go to the Riley Farm.
16: Oh, the Riley Farm?
17: Yep. Tom has some watermelons for us. You can't carry them on your bike. You'll have to drive.
16: Drive?
17: Uh-huh. You know how to get out there, don't you?
16: Oh, yes, sir.
17: Good. Well, here are the keys to the truck. Tom's expecting you. Well, what's the matter?
16: Mr. Whitaker, I'm afraid I cannot comply with your request.
17: You mean you won't do it?
16: No, sir. I mean, I can't do it. At least not legally.
17: Legally? Eugene, what are you talking about?
16: Well, this is rather embarrassing to admit, Mr. Whitaker, but I don't have a driver's license.
17: You don't have a driver's license?
16: Please, Mr. Whitaker, lower your vocal amplification. This is not information I wish to share with the world at large.
17: Oh, well, I'm sorry, Eugene, but, you know, this is quite a surprise. I mean, you are in college, after all.
16: Which is one of the reasons why I lack a license. My studies have always been so demanding, I simply haven't had the time to pursue many of the areas of daily convenience. Bicycling is also far more environmentally and physically advantageous, you know.
17: Cars may cause a lot of pollution, but they're also something of a necessity these days.
16: Evidently.
17: Well, you should consider getting your license. Doesn't take long, and you'd be helping me out.
16: Well, what's involved?
17: There's a brief written exam and a road test. There's really nothing to it. Should be a breeze for you.
16: Very well, then. I shall pursue it. May I take the rest of the afternoon to do so?
17: Oh, well, I guess I can send Connie out to Tom's when she comes in. Sure, Eugene. Go get him.
16: Thank you, Mr. Whitaker.

0: No talent. Great. Just great.
1: Salutations, Master Barclay.
0: Eugene.
1: Partaking of the park's natural beauty?
0: Something like that.
1: Young Charles came into Wit's End and told us of your experience. Mr. Whittaker suggested that I find you to, talk.
0: Look, if you want to yell at me, Eugene, go ahead.

0: survey.
1: Actually, Mr. Whitaker had something different in mind. He felt that I would be uniquely qualified to comfort you, seeing as how I recently suffered through a similar experience.
0: Yeah, but I caused your similar experience.
1: Indeed you did. And it gave me no small amount of embarrassment, I might add.
0: I didn't mean for it to, Eugene. I'm sorry. I just wanted to make him laugh, that's all. I guess there's a fat chance of that now.
1: Why?
0: Didn't Charlie tell you what Dern said? I have no talent. Besides, I've been pulled off the air.
1: Well, I believe that if you show Mr. Whitaker you can be responsible, he'll put you back on the air. And for what it's worth, I think Mr. Dern is wrong.
0: You do?
1: Yes. You have talent, Jimmy. It's raw, rather immature, certainly untamed, occasionally unprincipled, but definitely there.
0: Thanks, Eugene, I guess. But do you really think Mr. Whitaker will give me another chance?
1: Well, we could make another demo tape and find out.
0: Could we? I mean, you'd do that for me?
1: On one condition.
0: What?
1: This time, keep me behind the microphone.
0: You got it, Eugene.
2: And so he turns to me and says, "Never wrestle with the pig. You both just get dirty, and the pig likes it." Well, this is Jimmy Barkley on Kids Radio here at Wits End.
3: I'll be back. I just gotta go get some lunch.
4: Well, it's about time you came out. Mr. Dern?
3: Ah. Oh, yeah? What can I do for you, old-timer?
4: My name is John Whitaker. I'm a friend of Jimmy Barkley.
3: Who?
4: The youngster you made fun of on your program a couple of days ago.
3: Oh, yeah, that kid. Well, look, if you want to rake me over the coals or scream at me, let's get it over with. I got a lot of things to do.
4: Well, I didn't come here to scream or rake you over the coals. I came to thank you.
3: Well, you came to thank me? For what?
4: For teaching a young man a very important lesson.
3: Now, what do you mean, Jimmy?
4: That's right. You see, a couple of days ago, he really wanted to be like you, Mr. Dern. But by doing no more than being yourself, you made him realize what a horrible prospect that really is. And for that, you have my undying gratitude.
3: Oh. Well, you're welcome.
4: Good day, Mr. Dern.
3: Yeah. Right. Glad I was able to be of service. I think.
5: Well, it sounds like crying Brian Dern has nothing to say for once. And in case you're wondering, today on Focus on the Family with Jim Daly, we've presented an episode of Adventures in Odyssey. 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
6: Odyssey is such a wonderful program, so well produced. I think you can hear that, and it's fun and creative and thought-provoking all at the same time, which is our aim. And the faith application in today's program, I hope, is obvious. In the book of James chapter 3, there are warnings about the tongue, how it's like a fire that runs out of control, burning everything in its path. Or the tongue is like a rudder of a ship, very small but powerful, and if you steer it in the wrong direction, you're going to crash. Our words matter. That's the point. God wants us to speak with kindness and encouragement to one another rather than insults. Those are the kind of faith lessons you can find in each episode of Adventures in Odyssey. 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
6: And that's a lot of hours of listening. 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
8: 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This is John Watanabe, and on that edition of Focus on the Family, we heard an episode of the radio drama Adventures in Odyssey for the kids and the kids at heart. And here's a special event for our youth in Southern California coming soon that will be really encouraging for our youth. 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
14: You know, if you have a dirty car, you can leave it in your garage if you want, because it'd be so embarrassing to drive a car that dirty. Or you could take it to the car wash or just pull it out and clean it. It's the same way with our lives. As long as we pretend, we continue to carry the burden of sin. in our lives. As soon as we stop faking it, as soon as we stop pretending, as soon as we can be honest about our sin, well, then God can fix it. And we can share it with others and go, look, I'm just like you. I'm telling you, oh, you see me and you think I'm just wonderful. But no, I'm not. I fail just like you do. I've come short of the glory of God. We've all sinned. But let me tell you what God has done for me. Let me tell you how he has ministered to me.

0: We can all look back on our lives and see a trail of poor decisions and sin. Sometimes the shame and guilt over it all lingers for years to come. But if we'll admit what we've done to God and repent, oh, He can bring healing and restoration to our lives, just as He did for King David. Today on The Balanced Word, we'll focus on a prayer of David on the heels of his adultery and murder cover-up when he was busted. What happens next is truly amazing. Here's Pastor Dave Rolfe in Psalm 51.
1: Sin isn't something that just all of a sudden it happens. Overnight, I decide I'm going to do this. No, you practice. And you do it in other ways. And you learn and you expand your capacities. Finally, when you're busted, you can act like, hey, I've never sinned before. It's not true. So it's understanding not only that I have sinned against God, but it's understanding that this has been a problem I've had for a long time. This goes way back, and David acknowledges that. He goes on in verse 6 and says, behold, look at this, God. You desire truth in the inward parts, and in the hidden part, you will make me to know wisdom. God, you want the truth. And that's what confessing sin is all about. That's what dealing with sin is all about. It's understanding God wants the truth. He wants us to stop lying. He wants us to stop faking it. He wants us to stop pretending to be one thing when really we're another thing. If confession is to agree with God and say, yep, I did that, then it's also realizing that that's all God wants. He wants the truth. I remember how blessed I was one time as a newer Christian when someone said to me that saying that you've heard a bunch of times, but it's God doesn't expect you to be perfect, but He expects you to be honest. And if we can't get to the point where we are honest, then we lose out on what God wants to do in our lives. He wants us to come clean. That's the deal. Why? It's for our own good. He's going to deal with it. Remember, He's a God of mercy. He's a God that's just waiting to forgive us. But He's saying, we can't do this unless you'll be honest, unless you will be open, unless you'll admit who you are, that you're a sinner, that you fail incessantly, that you compromise constantly, that apart from God, you're hopeless. God wants truth in the inner parts. And then as He says, and in the hidden, that word there actually means stopped up. I'm not going to get too graphic, but let's just put it this way. There are things in your life that are blocking the flow of what's supposed to go on in a normal functioning life, and it's blocking you up. And He's saying, God wants to open up that blockage and make me to know wisdom in those places. See, if you can't learn to be honest, you won't be of any help to anyone. Your life can't flow. You can't live life the way it ought to live. It's stopping you up. But when God frees you up, when He flushes you out, when He does that Roto-Rooter job on you, all of a sudden, it's amazing how much wisdom is there. It's amazing how much you can learn. It's amazing how much you have to share with others when He deals with your inner phoniness and when He allows you to come clean. Oh, there's wisdom that comes about. You know, it's kind of sad, but most people who are in helping professions, whether psychologists or psychiatrists, a lot of doctors, pastors, counselors, so often they are so messed up and they get into that profession because they don't really understand themselves and they hope through studying other people that they will find some insight about themselves. But it usually doesn't work. In most cases, it's unsuccessful. Why? Because until God does something in your life, you don't have much to offer to each other. And so what you offer is sort of depressing. What you have to offer is blocked up, stopped up, constipated. It's a dead end. And what God wants to do is let's get you going. And you'll be amazed how much wisdom comes from you dealing with your own sin. But people who are in helping professions so often, they can't be honest with themselves. They aren't able to even look themselves in the mirror and be clear on who it is that they are. So as a result, they're grasping at straws, trying to find wisdom somewhere. Man, there is no wisdom like the wisdom that comes from being forgiven, from being cleaned up, from having that free flow of healing happen in you that God wants to do for you. And so the answer to or the response to somebody who at one point is saying, okay, I just want to be real. I want to be honest. I want to be, you know, open. Next, what happens is it's amazing how much you learn. It's amazing how much wisdom you have that you can share with other people when you can be honest with yourself and with God. Because then you can be honest with other people, and that does help. And that is an encouragement. But for most of us, we're trying to help people with stuff that we haven't really gone through ourselves. As a result, it's stopped up. It's frustrating. There's a blockage there. He goes on to say, purge me with hyssop, verse 7, and I shall be clean. Wash me, and I shall be whiter than snow. Purge me, clean me with hyssop. Hyssop is mentioned a few times in the Bible, but there are two really notable times. One of them is, it happened at the Passover. As the children of Israel were about ready to leave Egypt, there was an angel of death that was going to come and kill the firstborn in every household, unless the people in that household had done what God told them to do, and that was put a bowl of blood at the bottom of the doorpost. Between the doorposts at the bottom. They, in their houses, they had a little bowl built into the floor. This is where they would wash their feet before they'd come in the house. And so put blood in there and then take a hyssop branch, this little piece of a shrub brush, and dip it in that blood and sprinkle it at the top and at both sides of the doorway so that there would be a shape of a cross. And if that's on your house, death will pass over you. And that's what the Passover is. Your family would be spared. Your livestock would be spared. A hyssop branch. Comes up again when Jesus was hanging on the cross, and we learn in the Gospel of John that as he was about to die and he said he thirsts, they took a branch of hyssop, a little brush of hyssop, and dipped it in this vinegar concoction and stuck it up there to him for him to suck on right before he died. And so here David is saying, purge me with hyssop. And you touch something with hyssop, the hyssop stays dirty, but you become clean. The doorpost would always have the mark of blood, but it wouldn't be your blood. And as we come to Jesus Christ and we accept his forgiveness for our sins, he can clean us by what makes him dirty. By the instrument that represented his pain and suffering, we are touched and healed and cleaned. And so he says, purge me with hyssop and I'll be clean. Wash me and I'll be whiter than snow. I will clean you up completely. And that's what David's saying. That's what I need, and that's what I want. And he says, make me hear joy and gladness that the bones you have broken may rejoice. It's funny, when you're living in sin, when you are failing in some way that you're not being open about, when you're hiding your own devastation and destruction that's in your life, you don't want to hear anyone else having a good time either. In fact, it's really irritating. If you're kind of antsy and you just don't want to be around people and you go to a restaurant and there's a bunch of people over there really having a great time, oh man, that makes you mad. Why don't they do something about this? And they could be celebrating partly, you know, it could be chemically induced, but still there's nothing, you know, when you are miserable, there's nothing worse than hearing someone else who's happy. At the same time, if you're feeling good, it's great to hear other people rejoicing as well. But David was saying, I haven't even wanted to hear that in a long time. Last night, once while I was studying and another time after I went to bed, one of my sons came in and said, Dad, are we being too loud? Because they had a bunch of friends over and they were playing Halo on two TVs set up with all these teams, joysticks strung all over the bonus room. And it's a video game. And, you know, of course I could hear them. Yeah, you know, but it's like, not for a second did I feel like going, yeah, you're too loud. I felt like, you know, if you only knew what a blessing it is for me to hear the two of the people that I love more than anyone in the world just having a good time. It's a blessing to me. Some nights it irritates me, but if it does, shows me something about where I am. If I'm right, if I'm at peace, then I'll enjoy hearing other people having a good time too. If not, then that's just going to drive me nuts. Parents, think about that. That the bones you have broken may rejoice. I, I want to get back to where there's healing going on in my life and that I enjoy hearing joy and gladness. And then he says in verse 9, hide your face from my sins and blot out all my iniquities. That's what he does. He forgets them. He forgives them. As we go to him in honesty, in the hidden part of us, just being open to him, he takes them away. He covers them up. It's history. It's done. And then in verse 10, one of the best verses in the Bible, create in me a clean heart, O God, and renew a steadfast spirit within me. That word steadfast means stand up, straight, stable. That's ultimately the healing that we all need. This is what we're asking for when we open ourselves up to God about our sin. We're going, God, look at this. I'm a mess. My heart is so messed up. God, do heart surgery. Create in me a clean heart. There are some of you probably went through long periods of time in your life when you were bitter. And at some point, God brought you to a point where you were just honest about it. And God did that work and he gave you a fresh start. And that's great. But this is something, you guys, if we could really see our sin for what it is, we need to pray this all the time. Maybe many times during the day, certainly every day. God, I need another fresh start. Would you create a clean heart? Make me right in my spirit. Cause me to stand upright. I'm getting stooped. I'm getting worn out. God, give me a clean heart. And he will do that for us when we ask. But it starts with admitting your sin. If you don't want to deal with your sin, he has no help for you. Deal with your sin, fresh start. And he says, don't cast me away from your presence. Don't take your Holy Spirit from me. I don't really have time to go into that a whole lot, but what he's saying is, God, I want to be in fellowship with you. I want my life to be fixed. And I want your Holy Spirit to be able to flow through me so that I can love other people. I can serve you in joy. I can exude peace and patience and gentleness. God, with your Holy Spirit, please just allow you to be represented in who I am. And then in verse 12, restore to me the joy of your salvation and uphold me by your generous spirit. He says, the joy is not there. Oh, I could act like it. I'm pretending like, oh, I can't wait till the baby's born. But really, oh, I'm feeling so convicted and so miserable. God, restore your joy to me. As you do this work, as you clean my heart, as you purge me with hyssop, as I'm honest and open to you, God, please, I want that joy again. I want to be able to hear joy from others, but I want that joy to come from me. I want to participate. I want to be a part of what you're doing. Hold me up. And then he says, then, verse 13, I will teach transgressors your ways, and sinners shall be converted to you. Deliver me from the guilt of bloodshed, O God, the God of my salvation, and my tongue shall sing aloud of your righteousness. O Lord, open my lips, and my mouth shall show forth your praise. David says, you do this for me, God, and I'm not going to cover it up. I'm going to share it with others. I'm going to sing it at the top of my lungs. I am going to let people know I am a person who is a sinner that God has forgiven and cleaned up. Man, what would the church be like if we would all just celebrate and glory in our past because of what God has done for us? The truth is, for many of us, for most of us, we don't want people to know what God has forgiven in us because they might think less of us if we admitted it. And yet, the real power of a changed life is to go to others and share with them, look, here's what I did. But look what God has done. When we protect ourselves from that exposure that comes from honesty and candor, we also rob the body of Christ of the opportunity to celebrate with us that that's not who we are anymore. Instead, even when we're forgiven, we put a lid on it. We feel like, well, it's not something I would share with just anyone. And there are some things we wouldn't share with anyone. And as a result, the body of Christ is robbed of the celebration of the fact that God saves sinners. before you came to Christ, you weren't who you are now, just with a different religion. Becoming a Christian isn't just changing religions. It's taking yourself and opening yourself up and letting God do surgery and deciding that for the rest of my life, I am going to live my life with nothing to hide. I'm not going to play a game. I'm not going to put on an act. And people are going to know what God has done in me. People are going to know what he has done for me. We'll celebrate it together. Imagine David, the king of Israel, now after this happens, up there in front of the people, singing the opening hymn today, Psalm 51. And they're singing a song about him and his sin and his remorse and his forgiveness. You know what? That would be embarrassing. That would hurt. Except now he has nothing to hide. Now everyone knows. Before, people were sneaking around. I think this is something's a little weird here. And did you count the? No. Now he's come clean, nothing to hide. And he could celebrate that. And what does that do for others? You know, the worst sin that you've ever committed, that thing of which you are so ashamed of, that when I talk about your hidden sins, you're like, oh man, I know what it is. Do you know how many people around you might be struggling with that same sin and thinking that that must make you the kind of person that God doesn't love? Do you know how powerful it is when you can surprise people by sharing with them some of your past failure and look what God has done in my life? That's the way we are designed to function. That's what God wants to do in the church. And if we will share, if we will be honest and open, then people will understand that the body of Christ is what the Bible says. It is a place for wounded people to come and receive healing, a place where people with broken bones can come and be touched by God, a place where people can admit who they really are and who they've always been, and to receive that mercy that comes from God, that forgiveness that he wanted to do it for us so much, he died for it. And we're supposed to be living like that. Finally, he says, here's why I share it. For you, God, you don't desire sacrifice or else I would give it. You don't delight in burnt offering. Sacrifices of God are a broken spirit, a broken and a contrite heart. These, oh God, you will not despise. He says, the reason I want to share it with other people is that you're not trying to get people to sacrifice. People who are living carrying their sin, people who are going through life not knowing what it is to be forgiven, people who interact with others and yet they're scared to death that those people are going to find out who I really am, find out that I'm really a fraud. Because you don't need to live like that. God doesn't want that kind of sacrifice. He just wants you to be changed. He wants you to be honest. Hey, let it break you. You go, oh, if I talk about it, it'll hurt so much. That's okay. It'll hurt so much that you're broken, and then God can heal you. And then he'll deal with you. But he said, the reason that I'm going to share this with everyone else is because God doesn't want us to keep living like we're dying. He wants us to give us life. And that will come when we finally take the full brunt of what we've done, shed our tears, confess our sins, receive his forgiveness, get a fresh start, get cleaned up. You know, if you have a dirty car, you can leave it in your garage if you want, because it'd be so embarrassing to drive a car that dirty. Or you could take it to the car wash or just pull it out and clean it. It's the same way with our lives. As long as we pretend, we continue to carry the burden of sin in our lives. As soon as we stop faking it, as soon as we stop pretending, as soon as we can be honest about our sin, well, then God can fix it. And we can share it with others and go, look, I'm just like you. I'm telling you, oh, you see me and you think I'm just wonderful. But no, I'm not. I fail just like you do. I've come short of the glory of God. We've all sinned. But let me tell you what God has done for me. Let me tell you how he has ministered to me. Let me tell you what I've done that you wouldn't think would happen. And yet, hey, God wasn't freaked out by it, and he won't be freaked out by you and whatever it is that you have to hide. He wants to expose it so that he can heal it and so that he can forgive. That's our ministry. That's the message.
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1: We can just keep faking it if we want. We can act like, I hardly ever sin. I heard a Christian writer one time who was talking about levels of growth in spirituality. And she said, you know, when you're a new Christian, you're sinning all the time. But she said, some people have gotten to the point where I am, where I hardly ever sin. I thought, oh man, are you in trouble? Or am I in trouble if that's true? I mean, if there are people in the Christian life who just have pretty much quit sinning, then I'm doing it wrong. But I don't see in Scripture where that's the case. Oh, I have victory in some areas, but I seem to manage to find plenty of other creative ways to sin in ways that may be more destructive and more damaging. If pride is the ultimate sin, then I'd suggest to you, the better you get at living the Christian life, the bigger problem you have. Because you start to judge other people because they're doing stuff you used to do. But as long as we act like that doesn't happen, as long as we act like we don't sin much, you never see it, you never hear about it. Oh, it makes me sad when I hear somebody will talk about such and such a pastor who fell into sin. What? I've been living in it my whole life. I'll never have to fall into sin. But that's what we think. No, the truth is, though, God can set us free. He can work in our lives, but it's going to take honesty, openness, surgery, healing, restoration, and then still glorifying God for who we would be if he hadn't found us. And that's the message of the gospel. And that ought to be the driving force in all of our lives. If you want to look down your nose at me for me saying it, that's fine. But David had this perspective of wisdom in Psalm 51 that is the only real answer to the problem of sin. You can pretend like you don't sin, or you can face up to it. And he'll fix it. And he'll heal you. And he'll forgive you. Not so that he'll put you up on a higher level than everyone else, but so that he can send you back to people who haven't yet figured out what you figured out and bring them the message of forgiveness, the message of grace, the message of mercy.
0: Have a great weekend, and we'll catch you back here next week when our study of the Psalms continues with Dave Roth, right here on The Balanced Word, a presentation of Pacific Hills Calvary Chapel in Aliso Viejo.

0: Wow, something that Pastor Dave Ruff really caught my attention. Yeah, it's a good message. He said that Christianity is not about changing religions. No, religion cannot change you. Any works we do cannot change us. It's God who changes us. When we accept Jesus Christ as Lord and Savior, it's the Spirit of Christ that changes us, that transforms us from the inside out. And may we allow the Lord to do his mighty work. Thank you for listening to K-Wave 1110 and 107.9, sharing life, delivering truth, giving hope. This is John Watanabe, and coming up next, more solid teaching from God's Word on Turning Point, featuring the teaching of Dr. David Jeremiah from Shadow Mountain Community Church in El Cajon. And on this edition, we'll take a look at Psalm 27 as Pastor Jeremiah delivers this message, What Can I Do When Trouble Overwhelms Me? And it's a part of Dr. David Jeremiah's teaching series, God, I Need Some Answers. Stay tuned for godly and practical wisdom coming up next on Turning Point.
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5: Choosing to ignore trouble rather than face it only makes it grow into fear. 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To conclude his series, God, I Need Some Answers, here's David with today's message, What Can I Do When Trouble Overwhelms Me?
6: Do you know there are many Christians that you and I know who think that because they're Christians, life is going to be a trouble-free experience? It is not a question of if we will experience trouble. It's when they come, what do we do? Instead of taking away trouble, God provides instructions for how to overcome it. And we're going to talk about that today in the 27th Psalm. This is the last time I'll have a chance to tell you that this brief series, which we've called God, I Need Some Answers, is ending today, but the resources are still available through the end of the month. You can get the study guide, the CD album, and you can have your own personal Bible study or a group study based around these questions we have been answering every day. We have a few more questions that are outside the series that we're going to share in the next couple of days, but this is the end of the actual series. We have called it God, I Need Some Answers, Life Lessons from the Psalms. If you love the Psalms as I do, you'll love this series, and you'll have a great time talking about it in your small group, your Sunday school class, or wherever you meet together with others to study the Word of God. This is all available from davidjeremiah.org. That's our website. And as you know, the book, Five Psalms for a Flourishing Life, is available during this month. We still have a few days left for you to order that. Send a gift of any size during the remaining days in the month of May. And when you do, ask for a copy of the book on Psalms, and it'll be on its way to you. You can add it to your library in just a few days. I hope you will do that. It will be encouraging to you as you read it. Well, here we go with Friday edition of Turning Point. What can I do when trouble overwhelms me? Psalm 27.
7: I remember seeing a picture some years ago in a magazine. It's a rather popular picture, and I know I've seen it in other places as well. It shows hundreds of people on a busy street corner going about their daily duties. You could see a mother with two children, her arms filled with packages, and worry is written all over her face. And then there's a businessman rushing into a bank, evidently annoyed at missing the first section of the revolving door. And then there's a young person leaning against a building, apparently with no place to go, and his eyes betray a sense of boredom and discontent. And the caption under the picture says, of what are these people afraid? It's a good question, because trouble often makes us afraid. Even those who have strong and aggressive personalities harbor some secret fears now and again. In fact, psychology has made a study of this and come up with a whole new set of terms. We call them phobias. Phobia is the Greek word for fear. Well, if you look in your modern dictionary for the list of phobias, last time I looked, there were over 75 different ones. 75 different phobias. In fact, they range all the way from erythrophobia, which is the fear of blushing, to phobophobia, which is the fear of fear. President Roosevelt had it right when he said, "We don't have anything to fear but fear itself." I want to talk to you today about how we deal with these fears that are the result of our trouble. And I want to use as my subject the man David, and as my text the famous 27th Psalm. We aren't sure when David wrote this. It's probable that he wrote it during the time when he was running from Saul in fear. Some have suggested that he may have written this psalm when Absalom, his son, took away the throne of Israel from him and committed treason on his own dad. Whenever it was written, we do know this, that the 27th Psalm is a personal testimony of a man who was in trouble. And despite the many moods that are reflected in this psalm, it is quite evident that the psalmist knew what to do when trouble visited his life. It is a very deeply spiritual psalm that is easily divided into two sections, and it's important to understand the sections as we quickly move through the text. Verses 1 through 6 give to us the psalmist's testimony of how he dealt with his fear and his trouble. And then, almost as an illustration for us, verses 7 through 14 is David's prayer that he prayed when he was in trouble. So at the beginning, we have some principles of how to deal with trouble in our lives. And at the ending, we have an actual prayer that was prayed by the psalmist when trouble visited him. Let's look first of all at the first six verses as we extract from this scripture some of the principles that we need to learn so that when we have trouble, we know what to do. Principle number one, in David's life, express your faith. David said in verse 1, "The Lord is my light and my salvation. Whom shall I fear? The Lord is the strength of my life. Of whom shall I be afraid?" We know that David is in a time of trouble. We know that fear is knocking on his door. The rest of the psalm speaks of his enemies. It speaks of his trouble. And yet here he is at the beginning of this psalm expressing out loud and aggressively his faith. He is saying out loud what he knows to be true inwardly, even though his feelings don't match up with the words that he's expressing. The psalmist's testimony, you see, begins where religion must always begin, and that is with a personal declaration of faith. And in the very action of expressing your faith during the time of trouble, you take the first step toward healing and wholeness. I want you to notice that, secondly, David moves from expressing his faith to extending his faith. You know what a catastrophe report is? In the midst of your trouble, whatever it may be, you sit down with a yellow sheet of paper, a yellow pad, and you try to imagine the very worst thing that can happen to you as a result of the trouble you're now experiencing. You write it out. You extend it clear out to its complete end. You write the worst scenario you can imagine. Then you read it out loud, and recognizing that this problem you have could never be that bad, you start feeling better already. Do you see what I'm saying? Well, David has sort of done that in this psalm. He's extended his fear to its logical boundaries. He says, "Lord, I want you to know that I have my trust in you and you are my salvation and I won't fear you." He says, "When the wicked come against me to eat up my flesh and my enemies and foes, they stumbled and fell. Though an army may encamp against me, my heart shall not fear. Though war may rise against me, in this I will be confident." David thinks of all the things that could happen to him, the very worst things that could happen to him. Either subterfuge, an enemy sneaking up on him, or siege, an enemy encamping against him over a long period of time, or war or pestilence. And David says, no matter what happens, as bad as it could ever get, I have this confidence. And what is his confidence? His confidence is what he's already said. His confidence is that the Lord is his light and his salvation. Then in verses 4 and 5, he talks about experiencing his faith. He says, "One thing I have desired of the Lord, that will I seek, that I may dwell in the house of the Lord all the days of my life, to behold the beauty of the Lord and to inquire at his temple. For in the time of trouble, he shall hide me in his pavilion. In the secret place of his tabernacle, he shall hide me. He shall set me high upon a rock." Now, this is a wonderful, rich verse. First of all, I need to point out to you that David has now reduced his life. He has whittled his life down to one thing. Do you see it? He said, "This one thing I will do." It reminds me of what Paul said when he wrote to the Philippians. And in his letter to the Philippians, Paul said, "This one thing I do, forgetting those things which are behind, reaching forth unto those things which are before, I press toward the mark for the prize of the high calling of God in Christ Jesus." David said something very similar here, didn't he? He said, "This one thing I do when trouble comes, I center my thoughts on God. I get into the temple where God is, into the sanctuary where God is. I meditate on the beauty of God, and I spend time with God's people." You'll either let trouble push you back toward God, or you let it push you away from God. David said, "I made sure when trouble came into my life that I spent time in the sanctuary, that I came to the tabernacle, that God became my pavilion." The last thing I think is pretty exciting, because not only do we need to experience our faith, but verse 6 says we need to enjoy our faith. And you know, that's sort of an anomaly there. How can you enjoy trouble? I didn't say enjoy trouble. I said enjoy your faith. And listen to what verse 6 says as we read the psalm. And he says, "And now my head shall be lifted up above mine enemies all around me. Therefore I will offer sacrifices of joy in his tabernacle. I will sing." Yes, I will sing praises to the Lord. Wow. And what David is saying is this: that when we come to God in worship and in prayer, when we are going through trouble, and the time when we feel less like worshiping him is the time when we need to worship him the most. When we come to church on Sunday and we walk in, and notice our heads are down. Did you ever watch somebody with so much trouble that their heads are down? And have you felt that in your life? You face a confrontation and it goes wrong, and you walk away from there with your head down. Very graphic, isn't it? Well, let me tell you what the Bible says. The Bible says that when you face trouble and you put worship back in the center of your life, that worship becomes, watch this, the lifter of your head. Praise God. That you can come into church with your head down. You can walk into church with the burdens of the world on you, with trouble so overwhelming that you feel like you're going to drown in it. And you get caught up in the worship of the Lord. And it's almost like a visual thing. God just takes your head and he just lifts it right up. You see, friends, there's something about worship that's really a dynamic truth. And that is that the thing worship does is worship makes God big in your heart. Is God big? Yes. He can't get any bigger than he is. I mean, God is God. He's the ultimate bigness. But worship magnifies God. Worship takes who God is and it puts it in your heart so that you begin to feel and sense and appreciate the greatness of Almighty God. And watch what happens. When you see the greatness of Almighty God and you put your trouble in that picture, everything changes. Everything. When you measure your trouble against the trouble of others, you might be depressed. But when you measure your trouble against the greatness and magnificence of God, oh, what a thing that is. No wonder your head gets lifted. Well, those are the principles that David tells us in Psalm 27. And then I told you in verses 7 through 14, he prays, and I'm just going to have to skip over these quickly. But here's some things I observed in verses 7 through 12. First of all, when we study this prayer, we understand how to pray when trouble comes. He says in verse 7, "Hear, O Lord, when I cry with my voice, Have mercy also upon me and answer me when you said, seek my face. My heart said to you, your face, Lord, I will seek. And I wrote down in my notes that true prayer in the time of trouble is really a responding on our part to God. Isn't it interesting that even though trouble overwhelms us, we're not prone, even in the midst of our trouble, to take the first step toward God? We're stubborn people. The Bible calls us stiff-necked. And so when trouble comes, we have this incredible urge to work it out ourselves. And sometimes God's the last option on a long list of options. But if I understand the psalm correctly, and if I understand what David is saying, what he's saying is this, that in the midst of my trouble, I heard God say to me, seek my face, David. And he said, when I heard God say, seek my face, I sought the face of God. And I've tried to remember and reflect, and you know, I'm given to trouble, so I don't have to think back too far. I have to tell you that I think there's a nugget of truth here that we may have overlooked, and that is that in every one of our troubles, in every one of our situations, whether it's our marriage or with our children or finances or business or health or whatever, there's always a time in the midst of that when the voice of God speaks to us and says to us, seek my face. And David said, when God said to me, seek my face, I said, Lord, your face I will seek. To put it in the vernacular of today, David heard God say, David, David, I love you. And David said, and I love you too. David, I want fellowship with you. Yeah, God, and I want fellowship with you too. We have this little thing we do in our marriages, don't we? Maybe it's not that way in your marriage, but it is in most marriages that I know about. We do this little answer back and forth. We get ready to leave, or we're away, or we're calling home. And at the end of the conversation, I say, I love you. And she says, and I love you too. And I think that's what's going on with David and his God. In the midst of his trouble, God is saying, David, I love you. And David is saying, God, I love you too. Let me just ask you this. When in the midst of your trouble, you hear the voice of God, respond to it. For true prayer in the time of trouble is really a responding to God. Notice, secondly, that true prayer in the time of trouble relies upon God's provision. I can only read the verses, but you will see it. He says, do not hide your face from me. Do not turn your servant away in anger. You have been my help, God. Do not leave me or forsake me, O God of my salvation. For when my father and my mother forsake me, then the Lord will take care of me. When David prays in his time of trouble, he realizes how dependent he is upon God. So dependent that he said, God, even if it were true that my father and my mother could forsake me, I know that you will take me up. You will care for me. David's father and mother never forsook him. He was saying this sort of as an extension of what could possibly happen. And he's using it as an illustration in the greatest love relationship that David knew, his relationship with his parents. He said, even if that relationship should go sour, if my mom and dad should kick me out and disown me, God, I know that I would never be disowned by you. You know, when David wrote this psalm, he may not have known at the time about the breakup of the family in our day. I know some of you here today whose parents have thrown you out of the house because of your faith in God. And what a wonderful promise this is to you, that when your mother and father forsake you, God will be there to provide for you. He is your Father, your Heavenly Father. True prayer in the time of trouble resigns to God's will. Teach me your way, O Lord, and lead me in a smooth path because of mine enemies. David's prayer is a prayer of humble submission to God's will. He's not trying to sort out his trouble himself. Isn't that what we try to do? Isn't that what we're prone to do? David isn't saying, Lord, please, I've figured out my way, now you bless it. No, he's saying, Lord, here's a blank sheet of paper. I have no idea how to get out of this trouble. You fill in the page, I'll sign the bottom of it. Lord, you teach me your way. When you come to God in the time of trouble, you can't come with your own agenda, friend. You may think you know the way out. You may even have sorted it all out and have it all figured out. You may have a wonderful plan, but you need to set that plan aside and come to God and say, God, teach me your way. I don't know what you want me to learn from this. I don't know what you want me to understand from this, but God, my will is totally your will. Teach me your way. I'm resigned to do whatever you tell me to do. True prayer resigns to God's will. I just about came out of my chair when I saw the next one. Because of some experiences that I've been having in my own life, maybe, but it's just incredible. In verse 13, you need to set that plan aside and come to God and say, God, teach me your way. I don't know what you want me to learn from this. I don't know what you want me to understand from this, but God, my will is totally your will. Teach me your way. I'm resigned to do whatever you tell me to do. True prayer resigns to God's will. I just about came out of my chair when I saw the next one. Because of some experiences that I've been having in my own life, maybe, but it's just incredible. In verse 13,

I would see the goodness of the Lord in the land of the living. Now, I've read this psalm over and over again all my life, and I really never understood that verse until recently. David's not talking about seeing the goodness of the Lord in the sky by and by. He's talking about seeing the goodness of the Lord in the land of the living. Friends, what is the land of the living? It's the here and now. It's today. It's tomorrow. It's yesterday. David is saying, I would have fainted. I would have given up. I would have lost my will to go on if I had not believed to see your hand of goodness in the here and now. And you know what? I don't have to debate with all of you today the goodness of the Lord in the land of the living. We all accept that as God's people. We know that there is the evidence of God and his goodness in the here and now in the land of the living. But you know what the problem is? Here it is. We don't see it. And the reason we don't see it is because we don't look for it. And one of the most wonderful things you can ever do, my friend, is to begin to take note of the goodness of God in the land of your living. I've been keeping a little journal, keeping track of the goodness of God in the land of my living. And I've been writing down the things that God does, just keeping a little list. And I go back often and read that list. And sometimes I have dry days. You know, please don't be disappointed with me. Sometimes I just have dry days when I try to fellowship with God and it's real awkward and maybe I'm a little discouraged. Kind of happens to me on Monday. I don't know why, just sort of does. You know what's been a great encouragement to me? It's to read my list of the goodness of God in the land of my living. And it's growing. And every time I get in trouble, and I'm wondering whether God knows what's going on in my life and whether he cares or whether he can do anything about it, my faith is kind of a flickering flame, I open up my journal and I read my list of the goodness of God in the land of my living. Someone said a long time ago that an unexamined life is not worth living, and I believe that more than I ever have before. Friends, if you can walk through your life and never take note of what God is doing, if you're not keeping any notes, if you're not kind of writing down the good things that the Lord does, you're missing out on one of the great blessings you could have as a believer. What you need to do, you see, is to compile the experience. How do I know that God is going to help me in the trouble I have now? You know how I know that? Because I've kept a record of how he helped me in the trouble I had last month. And I kept a record back then of the trouble I had before and how God carried me through it, how he answered my prayers. And I've got a whole list of things that begin, thank you, Lord, for, and then there's a phrase or a statement or a paragraph of what God has done. They're so personal, I'd never dare read them to you. But you should have a list like that. Because if you don't recognize the goodness of God in your prayer will be anemic. Finally, verse 14, true prayer in the time of trouble remains calm when God delays. You see, God isn't on your time schedule, my friend. You're in a lot of trouble now. Your marriage is on the rocks. Your kids are driving you crazy and doing things you never dreamed they even knew how to do. Your finances are topsy-turvy. Everything is inside out, and you're saying, Lord, help. How many can give a witness that you've prayed that two word prayer, Lord help? Anybody beside me? I was driving a car some years ago, going through an intersection, and I saw a car coming through the intersection the other way, right toward me. And I prayed, Lord help, and it hit the back door. Didn't hit my door, it hit the back door. Nobody was sitting back there. I mean, I'm glad the Lord redirected to the back door. I don't know if he would have done that if I hadn't prayed, Lord help, but I didn't have time to pray anything but Lord help, right? You better learn how to pray that prayer. You may need it someday. Let's all try it. Let's try it out loud. Lord, help. Yeah, right. Keep that one on your list. But you know, sometimes we pray, Lord, help, and he doesn't do it right away. And we have to wait. Oh, I hate to wait. Oh, I was built more for speed than comfort. How many of the rest of you like that, you know? I hate waiting. It seems like all of life is made up of waiting. And the hardest waiting that you ever have to wait is when you want God to do something about your trouble and he doesn't seem to be doing it. And the psalmist ends up his psalm on how you pray when you're in trouble, and he says, wait on the Lord, be of good courage,
He will

0: strengthen your heart. Wait, I say, on the Lord. How do you know he will strengthen your heart? Would you go all the way back to the beginning of the psalm? The Lord is my light and my salvation. Whom shall I fear? The Lord is the strength of my life. Wait on the Lord. Be of good courage. He will strengthen your heart. The one who is the strength of your life wants to be the strength of your heart. All of these principles are available to you just like they were to David. You can write your own psalm, and God will hear you.
1: 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These principles are still vital today. The things we have shared today about trouble, well, it will help you with whatever trouble you have. We'll have a few more things next week to talk about, and we'll talk about trouble again for a little bit next week. But I want you to know this series that we have been teaching during the last 3 weeks called God, I Need Some Answers. 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We want you to have it. 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We'll see you on Monday. 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
3: 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And we just heard David Jeremiah's series, God, I Need Some Answers. 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
10: Hello and welcome to Pastor's Perspective. I'm your host, Brian Perez. It is Thursday and we are here live in the studio to answer the questions you have about the Bible, the Christian faith, just about anything that's on your mind. You can call in for the next hour, speak to our panel of pastors who will give you the answers that you want to hear. No, not necessarily. That's not necessarily true. We will tell you the truth, the whole truth. And nothing but the truth. So call in to 888-564-6173. We are live streaming on Facebook, YouTube, and Instagram, so you can watch us if you'd like. If you have a question, you can call in or you can scan the QR code there on Facebook, YouTube, and Instagram. That'll take you to the page where you can submit your question as an email, and we might read it on a future episode of the show. But if you can call us today, that'd be great. We've got some lines open at 888-564-6173. Pastors Brian Broderson and Phil Metzger will be answering your questions this hour at 888-564-6173. Que pasa, dudes?
11: What's going on? Good to see you guys.
12: Que pasa?
10: Si.
12: Buenas tardes.
10: Si. Yes. You say that like a pro.
12: Yeah, you know, it's... Buenos dias, buenas tardes, buenas noches.
10: Thought it was buenos nachos. Well, it depends on where you're eating dinner.
12: Yeah, I mean, that is if you're watching Nacho Libre, then that's what it is.
10: For sure.
11: Nacho Libre.
10: Man, oh man.
12: Nacho Libre and... what's the other kind of cult classic, the skinny
11: Napoleon
12: guy?
11: Dynamite.
12: Napoleon Dynamite. I mean, those...
10: Same guy, no?
12: Those shows are still, like, they just have these moments where you're, you know, just absolutely hilarious.
10: Yeah, those are interesting, that's for sure.
12: Yeah, that same guy made both, are you sure?
10: I could be wrong. I don't know.
11: No, I don't think so.
10: No? Okay, I don't think so. I might be wrong. I thought it was, or there was some kind of... correlation, but I could be totally wrong. Totally.
11: They're
10: wrong.
11: Both stupid and hilarious.
10: Maybe that's it. Yes. Yes.
12: Yeah. Sometimes stupid is okay.
11: I love it. They're both, they're great movies, but stupid. And we need stupid sometimes.
12: Stupid in the best sense.
10: Of course.
11: That's right.
10: Okay. So 888-564-6173 is the number. And we'd love to hear from you. And so it might have been directed by the same person. Maybe that's what I'm thinking, but even that I'm not totally sure of. Somebody wants to call in and set me straight, you can, but don't. That's not what the show's about anyway, so let's get to the nitty-gritty, shall we?
11: Well played, Brian Perez, well played. Nitty-gritty.
10: Let's go to a question that was submitted online. This is from Monica, who writes, one of my coworkers would like for me to ask you a question. He listens to Pastor's Perspective when I come into work for my second job at night. My coworker, he's a believer. He's a black man. And he wants to know if you have heard of this particular person. We're not going to name the person's name, but he's a quote unquote freedom of speech activist. Probably an influencer on YouTube, TikTok, one of those. Or as influencers usually say, influencer. But not my point. Anyway, so this guy, this influencer, claims that he's a Christian. However, he likes to justify his bad actions, that God is on his side and condones his behavior. He is not a good person. How do you feel about men like him? He's a racist man. One example is that he says that white people should be allowed to annoy and intimidate people of different races, call them all sorts of derogatory names, and he tries to tie it in with Christian beliefs. What is your perspective about situations such as these? Brian, what do you say about this?
12: Well, you know, I mean, there it is a little bit vague here and there, this question. We don't know who we're talking about, a mysterious influencer person. You know, the Bible has a lot to say about what we say as God's people. Let no corrupt, or another way to translate that word is demeaning or degrading or destructive speech proceed from your mouth, but the things that are good for building people up. So, you know, if we are using our speech to degrade or to, you know, tear people down, then we're obviously not doing what Christians are supposed to do, because that's what Christians are supposed to build others up through their speech. So, you know, free speech, of course, the idea behind free speech is that you can say pretty much anything you want. And I don't want to give up free speech. And there are certainly people that want to, you know, they want to put a restriction on free speech. At least they want the speech of their opponents restricted. They're not really concerned to have their own speech restricted. So it's really kind of a, you know, it's all kind of a mess right now. But generally speaking, you know, Jesus said, every idle word that proceeds from a person's mouth, they will give account for it on the day of judgment. Like, whoa, okay, I want to really be careful with the things I'm saying. What do you think, Phil?
11: I agree. I feel like, you know, to whoever the person, it's very vague, the question, but I think, like, you know, people have learned online that, like, unless you are extreme, nobody's going to listen or watch you. And I'm not saying that's a good thing, but that's just a reality, right? So it gets weirder and weirder and more extreme. And we see this in every genre of life. It's not just, you know, it's not one area. It's like all over the place. So, like, for somebody to be putting this stuff out there and then tying it to a weird version of Christianity, and hey, you could say it's like a weird version of Christianity, a weird version of, like, free speech and all. It's just, I don't know. It's bizarre. And I love that you tied that into, I was thinking of the same thing. Like, we're going to give an account for our lives. And not only that, but it's just like, when you consider what it means to, like, you know, we're, as Christians, we're called to, like, build people up, right? We're not the terror downers. We're the build uppers. And this is the opposite of that. This is trying to encourage. And I get it. That's the online world right now. I'm not against it all. I'm just saying that world right now is about, like, you got to, if you tear down, people will pay attention. And that's just not the life of a Christian. We're meant to build people up. That won't be cool and sexy, but it's the reality. We should be building people up. And so I'm against this dude's platform. Sounds lame.
10: Lame.
11: Lame.
10: That's it.
11: Lame.
10: Monica, I hope that helps. Thank you so much for writing in with your question through the Pastor's Perspective page on Facebook. 888-564-6173 is our number. Let's go to the phones now. Here is Alan in Redlands. Welcome to Pastor's Perspective, Alan.
13: Hey, how's it going?
10: Good. Are you on a motorcycle right now or something? I hear a lot of background noise there.
13: Yeah, I'm sorry. I'm on my phone here. Let me see if I can change. Okay. Yeah, my question is, I was listening to a pastor preach, and they said that the power of the blood is salvation, but the power of God is in His Word. And I was always under the assumption that the power in the blood is, like, very, very powerful. That's why you plead the blood, you know, the highest stripes you'll heal. I was kind of wondering, is there a deeper power than salvation in the blood of Christ?
10: Okay, so again, this person said that the power of the blood is salvation, but the power of God is the Word. Is that what you said?
13: Yeah. Yes.
10: All right. What do you guys think about this, Phil?
11: Yeah, I can start. I think that it's, I mean, gosh, the context of whatever this person was saying is probably really important, because And that's not your fault, Jason, how you re-explained it. Sounds like you did a good job on that. But I would really, so I'm going to be a little bit cautious because I don't know what the person is trying to say exactly. Here's the main point. God is all powerful. That's the thing that the Bible describes. Like, he is all powerful. And so to like try to like put his power into like the power of God is this and the power of the blood is this is to like, it's like there's these like boxes of power that are out there. It sounds like a Marvel movie of infinity, you know, things or whatever. When the truth is like God is all powerful. And so all power comes from God. There is power in the blood of Jesus, but that shouldn't be taken as like some kind of a separate, like mystic power. It's just that because God gave his life so that all could be born again. So I'd be careful in like, however this pastor was saying that in like compartmentalizing God's power, it's unnecessary. Now, again, I'm going to quantify it. I don't know what the dude was saying exactly, so I don't want to, you know, misquote or misstep in what he was trying to say. But for me, the power is God. He is all powerful.
10: Brian?
12: Yeah, I think... that, you know, there is a kind of a phrase among more charismatic groups, and it's, you know, plead the blood, you know, power the blood. And I don't know there any place in the Bible that tells us to plead the blood. Of course, the blood of Jesus Christ, God's Son, cleanses us from sin. And it's through, you know, Christ shedding his blood, dying on the cross for our sins, that we who have trusted in him, we have eternal life through that. So I don't think we want to, I don't think we want to be going around pleading the blood. And this is where I think, no, we want to go around standing on scripture and applying scripture where it is necessary. So I have seen that, again, kind of in the charismatic circles, like, hey, just plead the blood, just plead the blood, just plead the blood. Again, what does that even mean? And you don't find it in scripture anywhere. So I don't know if maybe that, if it was connected to something like that.
11: Yeah, that's a good idea. It could have been.
10: What do you think, Alan?
13: I think you're right. That makes a lot of sense. Yeah. But it's also, you know, the by his stripes we are healed, right?
12: Yes. Right.
13: So, I mean, would that have to do with salvation itself, or is that also just has to do with just, you know?
12: Well, by his stripes we are healed. I mean, it really, it's first and foremost our salvation. Yeah. It's the healing of our, you know, the wounds of sin that have separated us from God and destroyed our lives. You know, some people will say by his stripes we are healed means that, well, you should be healed. You shouldn't be sick because Jesus, you know, by his stripes, we've already been healed. So if you're not healed, then there's something perhaps amiss in your faith. And that's not, again, that's not right or biblical either. So,
10: 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And let's talk to Leo in San Bernardino. Welcome to the show, Leo.
14: Hello, hello. How are you guys doing?
10: Doing well.
14: Thank you. Thank you guys for answering. So today I didn't really have much of a question. It's more so if I could just send prayers out to my little brother. He's going through a hard time right now.
12: Yeah.
14: With alcohol. And I was just listening to you guys' show right now on my way back home. I don't know. It's just something in me just just told me to call.
12: I just
14: want you guys to send prayers out to my little brother.
12: Yeah. Well, Leo, we will be happy to do that because, our hearts go out to you, and your brother needs Jesus. And yeah, let's just pray for him. Jose is his name, correct?
14: Yes, sir.
12: Right. Okay. So, Lord, we pray for Jose and the trouble that he's in because of decisions that he's making and substance abuse and all of that sort of thing. Lord, we pray that you would grab hold of him. We thank you that Leo is calling in today and asking for prayer. And Lord, we know that prayer is part of what's going to break the power of the enemy over Jose's life. So in Jesus' name, we ask that you would break through. Pray that you would give Leo an opportunity to, share the gospel with him, maybe for the first time, or to share the gospel with him in a way that will help him to see your love and his need for turning to you. So, Lord, we give Jose to you, and we pray that you would work in Jesus' name. Amen.
10: Amen. Phil, any thoughts or words of encouragement for Leo and his family?
11: I mean, just that it's really cool that you called in, Leo, and, it seems like the Lord put it in your heart to reach out to get prayer. Like you heard, man, we're going to be praying for your brother and also hoping that maybe the Lord will show you how you and the family can support him and what does it look like. And I'm sure this has been a long journey. I'm sure this is not brand new for you guys. And I hope you've got like a tighter knit community around you that can be supporting you and giving advice and all that. And definitely, God bless you, brother. We'll be praying for you guys.
10: Yep. And everybody watching and listening, if you could also be praying for Leo and Leo's brother, Jose. 888-564-6173 is the number to call us today. And we've got a question that was submitted online, but it also ties in with a question that's on the phone. So let me read the one that was sent in online, and then we'll go right to the phone call. This is from Fabi in Mission Viejo, who writes, "We just recently moved. I got saved at Calvary Chapel and have been attending there since, but since we've moved, we started attending another church, and at this church, there are women associate pastors who sometimes lead Sunday service. I was under the impression that women should not be pastors. Could you help me understand this a little better?" And in reference to 1 Timothy 2, verses 11 and 12. So Yonette is calling in from Gardena, basically wanting to know that same thing. Right, Yonette?
15: Yes. Hi, pastors. And I was watching the show on TVN from Joyce Myers, and sometimes when I would see her, I wasn't too sure, sometimes I would change it because I'm like, I don't know what is this, so I wasn't sure. Especially I say, okay, well, nowadays, let's say if the Apostle Paul was here, and would actually see in a platform or on a platform, not just Bible study for women, and just doing what she does with men and women, I don't know. Like, his message seemed to me that it was pretty clear about that.
10: What do you say, Brian?
12: Whose message seemed that it was pretty clear? Who was
11: Paul,
12: she?
11: Paul's message, I think.
12: Paul?
11: Testament.
15: Yeah. Because Paul was the one that was saying, yeah, of course, women don't interrupt or whatever in church. If you have a question, mm-hmm. and if your husband is godly, go and ask.
12: Yeah.
15: at home and stuff like that. Just don't shout out random things and stuff at church or wait after the service. And I don't know. It just seems like he wasn't in a huge platform. Like, this is a huge audience.
12: Yeah.
15: Women
12: yeah. Well, I think you actually, you kind of hit the nail on the head there. it doesn't directly address what's being asked. But let me just say this. So you really nailed it when you said, ladies shouting out in the church, you know, hey, honey, what is the preacher talking about? You know, I don't get it. Paul is, and now that comes from 1 Corinthians 14. And if you look in 1 Corinthians 14, what Paul is doing is he is correcting some of the behavior in the church that's just improper. And so these outbursts that some were guilty of, he says, don't do that. Now, he's not at all addressing whether a woman can get up and speak in a church. He's basically just saying this disruptive behavior needs to stop. And if you do have a question, ask your husband at home. So then we go to 1 Timothy chapter 2. I do not allow a woman to teach or to exercise authority over a man. And again, there's a context to what is being said there. And it seems that Paul is addressing a situation where women are basically trying to hijack the leadership of the church. Because the word that he uses that is translated sometimes, you know, exercise authority over a man, the word is better translated usurp authority over a man, which means to take control. And so as you look at the passage in its context, and we have to remember that Paul's writing to them about something that they all are very aware of. So they read it and they're like, oh yeah, this is makes perfect sense. We read it centuries later and we're like, oh, what? You know, especially as you keep reading it and he starts talking about women being saved in childbirth and things like this. And you're like, okay, but what does this actually mean? And it's, you know, it's quite challenging to come to any super dogmatic conclusion on what it means. So, so I myself do not believe that the Bible prohibits a woman from speaking in a church to both men and women. And not just speaking, I think a woman can get up and open a Bible and teach a passage of scripture as well. But that's different than a woman who is actually leading a church, who's like the pastor of a church. Now, I know women who pastor churches, and I think they do a good job at what they're doing. I myself have never, ordained a woman to be the lead pastor of a church. And I think that there probably is some kind of restriction there, but I'm not 100% convinced. And so it's one of those things that I think there's going to be a diversity of opinions about. I don't think it's as clear-cut as some people make it seem. You know, some people just say, hey, it says right here, woman can't teach a man. That's the end of the story. What is that woman doing up there? Now, Joyce Meyer is a different story altogether. Mm-hmm. Because Joyce Meyer, I don't know that Joyce Meyer ever pastored a church, did she? I don't know. But Joyce Meyer, for years and years, she was not simply a teacher. She was teaching things that really were not biblically accurate. She was part of the Word Faith movement. Now, I did hear her say a few years ago that she has reconsidered her teaching over the years, and she realizes that she had been in error, and she admitted that publicly and asked for forgiveness for it. Now, I don't follow Joyce Meyer, so I don't know where it went from there, but I do know that that took place. But Phil, I'm talking way too much, mm-mm, and so you get to talk now.
11: No, I thought that was great. Yeah, Yonette and Fabi, I think, who called or wrote that in. Yeah, you're like Brian, I think, did a great job. I was grateful for that conversation, kind of separating a couple things out there. Joyce Meyer, I was just looking it up. So anybody that wants to Google it is going to get the same info I just got. She used to be an associate pastor, but like resigned in 1985. So it's been a while, but ran a nonprofit, you know, kind of ministry. But also, like you said, this is a teaching issue. Like, we need to set aside the fact that she's a woman and just like, because there's so many guys that have bad doctrine. And so that's a separate problem. Like, bad doctrine is a problem. That's a whole thing. As it like relates to women in ministry, what you're getting into is an area of theology we call ecclesiology, which means like the study of the church and how the church practices its beliefs and its in real life. And so you have a whole bunch of different church structures. And in some of those, you have other church structures that are like really vehement against those other structures. Like, we're here and you're there and we're against that. But for the most part, you have church structures and systems where we all kind of just say, listen, they have a different practice, but they still love Jesus. They love the Word of God. They're still, you know, they still believe in the inerrancy of Scripture, but they just have a, like, some practices are a little bit different. And the idea of women as the senior pastor is one of those. So, like, in our churches, you're not going to find that. But we also want to be real quick to say, like, we don't think it's so clear that it's wrong that, like, we would put that in the category of bad doctrine. We don't put that in the category of bad doctrine. We put that in the category of we have different structures and systems in how we practice church. The thing about the New Testament, like, church system is that it was so family-based, right? Everything revolved around family. That even the language is—it's the body. It's a family, and just like your family, Yonette at your house, or Brian's at his, or mine, we all have different ways in which we are in the family, but we all acknowledge we're a part of a family. And so, we think, I know Brian and I both agree on this one, that we want to give a lot of latitude to people who have different views than we do, as it relates to that area. But we are, that doesn't change our consistency to the Word of God, to the gospel of Jesus Christ. And I think that's been a hot topic for a lot of people. And like, this is just wrong. And I would argue it's wrong according to your structure and how you do church. The Bible doesn't necessarily back that position of how wrong it is. There's just differences.
12: Mm-hmm. Yeah, and I would just add, Phil, that's great. I would just add it, yes, the structured thing is obviously a part of it, but I would say it's an interpretation issue as well. You know, some people are going to look at, like, the passage that we referred to, 1 Timothy 2, and they're going to say, I mean, I've had guys say this to me, look, this is as clear as it can get. Women cannot teach men. It's just crystal clear. And then other people are going to look at it and say, well, I don't think it's saying exactly that. Let's look at what it says before, and let's look at what it says after. And good exegesis comes from looking at the scripture in its context, not just pulling out verse 11 and saying, or verse 12 and just saying, oh, boom, that's it. No, it says more than that. So it's an interpretive thing as well. But
11: yeah, no, thank you for pointing that out, because my concept of structure comes from interpretation. Yeah. And so it's important to point out it is a biblical interpretation difference that then leads us to different practice.
12: Yeah. And I think the last thing I would say, and Phil, I think you agree with me, this is at most a secondary issue, maybe not even a secondary issue, maybe like a tertiary, which is like third on the list of things that we want to, you know, really get contentious about, or, you know, we want to really make sure that there's just that this is what it is. So I think there's a lot of times there's a lot more being made of this than I think in actuality is really the case. There are some wonderful godly women who have and still continue to lead churches. That's a reality.
10: Now, is it true that Pastor Chuck ordained women? And we're talking about Pastor Chuck Smith for in other countries where there were no men.
12: Now,
10: we've heard that before. Ask Pastor Chuck himself. Pastor Chuck?
12: Now you know, Brian. Mama Kwan.
11: Yeah, Mama Kwan.
12: You know, Pastor Chuck was funny. I mean, he was very... I would say that he was very flexible on this. I mean, I actually have a recording of him just simply saying, you know, because part of it was, again, I think he understood that the scriptures were not crystal clear on it. But he also had the experience of my mother-in-law, Kay. So for anybody who doesn't know, Pastor Chuck was the pastor of Calvary Chapel Costa Mesa, the founder of Calvary Chapel Movement, and my pastor and my father-in-law. And his wife, Kay, her sister, Louise Webster, was a pastor in the Four Square Church. And Pastor Chuck loved her to death and worked with her, supported her, and praised her publicly. So that just kind of speaks for itself, I think.
10: Mm. Yonette, thank you so much for your phone call today on Pastor's Perspective. And Fabi, thank you so much for sending in your question through the Pastor's Perspective page at kwave.com. And we're going to take a break now. We'll be back with more of your questions in just a moment. 888-564-6173. Bill, Rudy, Rebecca, as many as we can get to. Don't hang up.
16: The prophet Jeremiah wrote, "The harvest is past. The summer is ended, and we are not saved." I'm Willie Jordan of Fred Jordan Mission. Let's take three. This scripture always brings me to tears. I think of all the people we've shared the gospel with since 1944, here on the streets of Skid Row in downtown Los Angeles, and I wonder, did they miss their season to seek salvation? Recently, a friend asked what I was praying for God to do in the summer months here at the mission. And I immediately responded, "Summer is the season for salvation on Skid Row." A terrible shadow of evil has swept over America's inner cities. Drugs are sold and used in broad daylight. Prostitution is blatant. Physical and sexual abuse of women is vicious and horrifying. Murders are commonplace. Mothers and their children are routinely abandoned by the men who promise to love and protect them. Ecclesiastes 3:1 reads, "To everything there is a season." Please pray for God's power and protection as we share the life-changing gospel of Jesus Christ. Pray that this summer will be the season of salvation for precious souls trapped in sin and addictions here on Skid Row. Your monthly gift of $25 or more will help us continue sharing the good news of the gospel and feed hungry people. 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That's fjm.org. Or write to me here at the mission, Willie Jordan, Post Office Box 12345, Covina, California, 91722. And watch Fred Jordan Mission every Sunday morning, 8 a.m., KCOP TV, Channel 13. 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

0: 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I'm Brian Perez. 888-564-6173 is the number to call. We've got Pastors Brian Broderson and Phil Metzger answering your questions for another 25 minutes or so. Let's go right to the phones. Here is Bill in Riverside. Thank you, Bill, for calling in today. How can we help you?
1: My phone is going to go dead. I'm in my car and I didn't bring my charger. But I'm going to ask a quick question. Have you guys ever heard of anything about if you get married in the church and then get a divorce, God still look at you as being married?
0: Did you say did not get a divorce or did get a divorce?
1: Did get a divorce.
0: Okay. So if you're married in the church and you get a divorce, are you still married in the eyes of God? That's your question?
1: Yeah.
0: Brian?
2: Well, I do think that that is an idea within the Roman Catholic Church because they don't, this is going back sometime. I mean, maybe it's a bit different now, but yeah, in the past, they wouldn't recognize a divorce if you were married in the church. They said that you could annul your marriage under certain conditions, but divorce was unacceptable. Now, that didn't, I mean, they couldn't do anything about it. They just simply would not acknowledge that, you know, that you were now a divorced person. But there's nothing in Scripture. You know, Scripture, of course, is pro-marriage and staying married. And yet Scripture does recognize that there are certain circumstances where a person is freed from a marriage, a few circumstances that Scripture does give that allowance for. So
0: Bill, why do you ask this question if your phone still hasn't completely died?
1: The reason I ask is because I called you guys a few months ago, and I'm still trying to figure this out. I was going to remarry my ex-wife. Because she has multiple sclerosis, and it's going to take a lot of resources to help her in the future. And I wanted her to get my security and my pension when I die. Mm-hmm. That's the reason I asked.
2: And is there something holding you up with that, or are you moving forward with that?
1: Well, my nephew's a preacher, and he told me he's a preacher in Georgia, and he said that I can't do it because it would still be in the eyes of God a lie if we're not married, marrying because, you know, the traditional reasons, love each other and want to be together. I mean, I still love her and care about her as a person, mm-hmm. but in the way of, you know, when you're marrying someone.
2: Yeah.
1: I mean, I still care about her, especially because she's sick now.
2: Yeah.
1: I want to try and help her.
2: So you're thinking to, you guys are divorced, and now you're thinking to go back and be remarried so you can assist her during this time?
1: Yes.
2: Is that right?
1: But not for the traditional reasons.
2: Okay.
1: Because I want to help her.
2: But you're not married to anybody else, right?
1: No, and I'm 70. I'll be 75 my next birthday. I don't see me getting married again.
2: Mm-hmm. Yeah. Well, listen, I think what you're doing, I mean, whether you have the, you know, deep emotional kind of love that usually accompanies people getting married, I think your love is noble in that you're willing to, you know, give of yourself, because that's really what love is. Love is serving and giving of yourself or others. So I would say that this is perfectly acceptable. This is the kind of love that the Bible talks about in a lot of places, where we're loving to give, not to get. And it sounds to me like that's what you're planning to do.
1: Okay, that makes me. I also read that also. Because I've been researching this because I want to do the right thing in the eyes of God. But I read that also. I forgot where.
2: Yeah.
1: It said that God would consider it a noble thing.
2: Yeah.
1: You know, so, yeah, you helped me out a lot there. You really have.
2: Okay.
1: So I thank you.
2: All right, Bill. All right. Blessings.
1: Have a good day.
3: You too. 888-564-6173. Rebecca in Irvine, you're next on Pastor's Perspective. Hi.
4: Hi. Thank you so much for hosting this. I was just wondering, what is your perspective on using AI-generated music or like AI-generated lyrics to worship God? And if the setting of worship, like Sunday service versus small group or personal worship, makes a difference?
3: And why do you ask this question, Rebecca?
4: I was curious because, like, I have family members that are involved in, like, leading worship for, like, whether it be on Sundays or, like, small groups. And I was curious because we were discussing this and, like, whether it's appropriate for people to lead songs, like, related to AI or not. Because like, I think a lot of AI generated music has surfaced, and sometimes it's even like hard to tell if it is AI generated or not. But yeah, so I was just curious what your perspective is.
3: All right, Phil Metzger.
5: Yeah, it's a great question, Rebecca. And I think like if we could separate out the idea of AI generated from like, you know, helping with like the lyrics or the music versus like somebody just hitting play in the back and AI just writing the worship, you know, and the worship just happening. Although I do know a lot of places, and I'm sure this happens in tons of churches, when you don't got a worship leader, you know, maybe you're in a small group and you want to have worship and you just put on YouTube and you watch, you know, you put on somebody's worship set. And I don't have any problems with that. For AI, at the moment, AI is still like a tool. Now, I think where everybody's projecting is the concept of AI having its own kind of like sentience, like its own life, right? And that becomes a different thing. But right now, think of, I guess what I'm trying to say is I have no problem with musicians or worship leaders who use AI to help them as they're working through their own process. Maybe it's in the music side of it, or maybe it's in the lyric side of it. You know, it's still being AI requires prompting, and prompting has to be spirit-led still for the song to be anything of value. Now, anybody can put out an AI song these days. It seems super easy to do. I've heard there's even like top Christian songs on the radio that are like AI generated.
3: Not on the radio. Definitely not on K-Wave.
5: Okay. Okay, not on the radio. But, you know, it's still there's still a prompting involved in that. So I think we need to, like, consider the fact that people are still involved in that process right now. And for me, I think as long as, you know, we're still being led of the Holy Spirit and we're using the tools that are around there, let's give a break to that stuff.
3: Yeah, so just to clarify, I say not on the radio, but of course I could be wrong. A few months ago, maybe a couple of years ago, there were some AI-generated songs that were quote-unquote number one, like when it came to streaming on Spotify or Apple Music, whatever. But it wasn't radio stations that were playing it. But you know how algorithms are online. If a song just gains traction and people are sharing it left and right, and then all of a sudden it's got a million views or listens, spins, then it becomes number one. But as for an actual radio station playing a song, I don't know.
5: No, and I love how, like, I hear all the stations say, like, you know, music by humans, for humans, or something like that, you know, and I dig it. But I promise you, you know, Auto-Tune is basically a generative AI tool. It's a tool that is using, you know, so we're throwing AI into like everything and we're thinking Terminator, but AI, you know, I mean, when you do a Yahoo, nobody does Yahoo search. When you do a Google search, you're using AI and you just didn't even know it. Auto-tune in music, pads behind musicians, a lot of that is AI generated. They're using, it's all getting thrown into this kind of like, you know, big boogeyman of AI. And I think it's going to, as we get a little better, we'll start parsing it out like this, no good, this good, this leave home, this bring with you kind of a thing. It's going to take some time though.
3: Yep. Rebecca, what do you think of this response?
4: I'm curious, like, how, like, AI-driven music, I see how you're saying that with prompting, it's, like, still spirit-inspired, but, like, the part where the AI gives the response, like, I don't see as being spirit-inspired. So I'm wondering, like, whether you see that as being okay or not.
5: No, if you're asking, like, can AI lead, like, can it lead, I'd say no. For prompting and as a tool, that's different. But to, like, you know, hey, now our local, you know, I'm at Calvary, local Calvary AI worship leader, that, nah, I struggle with that. But to, as a tool for prompting, I see it as useful.
3: Thank you so much for your phone call, Rebecca, to Pastor's Perspective at 888-564-6173. Did you want to chime in, Brian?
2: That wasn't a very good prompt, so I think that I don't really know what to do.
5: And this isn't even the real Brian. This is an AI version of Brian.
2: That's right. So you have to have better promptings if you want to get anything out of me.
5: Yeah.
3: I'll keep that in mind. Rudy and Cerritos, you're next on Pastor's Perspective. Thanks for calling 888-564-6173.
6: How are you doing, Pastors?
2: Great. How are you?
6: Good, good. You know, I love what you guys are doing, and second time calling. And so my question is in regards to Jesus. So I just want to give a little pretext. When Jesus was first born, and I'm reading through Matthew 2, New King James Version, chapter 2, number 3, it says, when Herod the king heard this, he was troubled, and all of Jerusalem with him. So obviously all of Jerusalem. And when he had gathered all the chief priests and scribes of the people together, he inquired of them where the Christ was to be born. So now fast forward is, my question is, when Jesus was preaching in the synagogues and those scribes and Pharisees saying, hey, aren't you the son of Mary, son of Joseph? It just seems like they didn't know about the story or what happened, because you would think they would say, yeah, hey, you're the guy that was born and that the king was looking for, and instead of saying, who are you? So that's kind of my, I want to get your perspective. Like, I don't know if they lost that material, they didn't care, they just, I don't know.
3: In other words, it's like, so they knew who this child was and they kind of followed him, kind of like nowadays we might, when we think of the children that are born into the royal family or something, and the cameras are on them all the time, and we know what they look like from the time they're zero up to 12 and then 18, et cetera. So if everybody's eyes were on this child, how did they not know 12 years later that this was the same child?
6: Correct.
3: Phil, what say you?
6: Especially when he's doing miracles and doing things like that of God and talking about God and saying, you know, that he is the Son of God.
5: Yeah. Yeah, it's a fair question. Let me just start by saying, like, the prophecy about, you know, the Messiah being born in Bethlehem, yes, they inquired in the scriptures and, like, oh yeah, he should come from, the Messiah should come from Bethlehem. And this is what spurred Herod to do what he did. But the assumption is that everybody believed that. But just because they knew that, like, oh yeah, there's this verse, there's this thing, didn't mean that they were all, like, believing and anticipating. It wasn't a faith thing. It was more of like, hey, here's the artifact on that. And then also remember that Jesus was raised in Nazareth. And so spent most of his life in Nazareth. They didn't have access to information. We are the information age.
3: They had Yahoo back then, didn't they?
5: Yeah, Yahoo. Yeah, MySpace. they were just, you know, so you got to remember, like, the idea that they didn't recognize or know who he was is, I mean, listen, even like you just said, dude, they saw miracles and still didn't believe. Forget the fact that they had the prophecy of him being born in Bethlehem. They saw him. They witnessed the miraculous and still didn't believe. And it just really, like, is a shocking reminder that, like, faith is not something that necessarily happens because of signs, but signs can really back that up. But in the end, it's a choice that a person's make to say, I believe in the claims of Jesus. And many of the people then just did not. They did not believe, and therefore they could not believe because they didn't will to believe. They could hear. You remember when we hear of God the Father speaking from heaven, this is my son in whom I'm well pleased. And most of the people heard you know, thundering and lightning. They heard natural sounds. They couldn't fathom that this could possibly happen, and therefore they did not hear that. And so the same is true. They could say that they knew Messiah was coming from Bethlehem, but it didn't mean that they had faith.
3: Hmm. Brian?
2: Hmm. Yeah, that's great. I would also just add that, you know, 30 years approximately have passed. Like Phil said, this is a completely different geographical space. And, you know, lots of the people that would have even been alive at the time would have probably been dead by now. And then, of course, the messianic idea was something that was so grand. Jesus didn't fit any of that. He came from Nazareth, they thought. And so, you know, there was nothing. If there were still people that were like, oh, this happened and these shepherds and all of this, people would have went, oh, come on. And I mean, just think, one of the disciples asked the question when they say, hey, we found the Messiah, Jesus of Nazareth. And he says, are you kidding? Can anything good come out of Nazareth? So, you know, all of the, like the outward life and experience of Jesus would not have lent anyone to think that he could be the Messiah.
3: Mm.
2: And I think much of it was just simply forgotten by then, held on to by a few people who others might have said, oh, yeah, they're fanatics. Mm-hmm. No, they're nuts.
3: Yeah.
2: Yeah, they're crazy. They said that this happened. That was 30 years ago.
3: Rudy, thanks for calling in today to Pastor's Perspective at 888-564-6173.
2: The life and experience of Jesus would not have lent anyone to think that he could be the Messiah.
3: Mm.
2: And I think much of it was just simply forgotten by then, held on to by a few people who others might have said, oh, yeah, they're fanatics. Mm-hmm. No, they're nuts.
3: Yeah.
2: Yeah, they're crazy. They said that this happened. That was 30 years ago.
3: Rudy, thanks for calling in today to Pastor's Perspective at 888-564-6173. Laura in Riverside.

0: taking my call. I've been married for 5 years, and before I married my husband, we used to read the Bible together. We used to pray together. Once we married, we still did it, but things changed very quickly. He's changed a lot, actually. He became very much verbally abusive, physically abusive, emotionally abusive. And he has a lot of anger in him, and he honestly didn't show me that before. And it's been 5 years. I feel like when I noticed the changes, we started going to biblical counseling, and he was actually open to it, but he didn't take it serious. Then he just told me one day that he wasn't going to go back, and it's just been a pattern now where, you know, I kind of let things go, and I tell him that it's wrong. He sees me cry and hurt, and it's really strange. It's almost like he gets a kick out of it. Laughs at me. Yes. And so 2 years ago, I asked him to leave the house, and he did leave for 2 months. And I asked him to leave because of all this that's been going on. And every time he does hurtful things to me, he never apologizes. And so anyhow, 2 years ago, I asked him to leave. He left for 2 months. He came back, and he basically told me everything I wanted to hear. He apologized. He acknowledged that, you know, I'm his wife, and he shouldn't be. I'm the last person he should be treating that way. He said that he has a lot to work on, and he knows it. So I took him back, and it just got worse. And it happened again a month ago. I moved out of my bedroom, and I stayed in another bedroom in my house, and we're just complete strangers. And he's been very quiet, but I think he got scared this last time because I told him that I would take action. So he's been very quiet for a whole month, but I think it's more because he's trying to protect himself rather than knowing that he's hurting his family. So I want to move out. I'm married. It's difficult. I have a daughter, and I'm just preparing myself to find my own place, and I know I can make it. I just need to know. I need some guidance. You know, do I just go through with divorce? I know God hates divorce, and I'm heartbroken.
1: Yeah.
0: And my pastor told me one time, several times, he said, you just need to focus on Jesus.
1: Brian, what do you tell Laura? Should she keep focusing on Jesus?
2: Well, of course, yes. I mean, we always need to focus on Jesus regardless of whatever's going on in our lives. But focusing on Jesus doesn't necessarily mean that we don't also, you know, take some action. And focusing on Jesus, of course, we're looking for Jesus to guide us and to give us wisdom. And so I would say that you want to continue to pray that the Lord will show you what decision you need to make. Now, I wasn't sure in listening if there was there some infidelity or no?
0: You know, I don't know. He's actually openly said to me, like, he'll leave the house and he'll tell me he's going with somebody else.
2: Mm-hmm. Yeah.
0: I don't know if it's true. I've heard that so many times.
2: Yeah.
0: But I don't know.
2: So, I mean,
0: He takes off his wedding ring and he puts it. He gets so angry. I mean, he does these childish things. He takes off his wedding ring and he puts it right where he knows.
2: Mm-hmm.
0: I go to every morning when I get ready for work.
2: Yeah.
0: So, you know, I don't know what that means. I mean, I do. Obviously, he's showing me. He's telling me. And I prayed so much. And I asked God to show me. And what he keeps showing me is that he

0: Yeah.
1: You know?
0: Yeah. Did you say you were separated for like 2 years? Did you say that?
1: No, 2 years ago,
0: he
1: left the house for 2 months.
0: 2 months, okay.
1: Yes.
0: Okay.
1: Yes. And then he came back.
0: And then you came back and he was doing better. And so now over these past 2 years since then, things have just continued to go downhill.
1: Yes.
0: Yeah.
1: Yes, they have. And it's just ridiculous. Like, he'll say things in front of my daughter. And my daughter even, she knows. She's so smart. Like, she'll see us in the same room, like in the kitchen. And then right away she tells him, Dad, you can't be mean to Mom, okay? Like, you can't say mean things to Mommy.
0: Mm-hmm.
1: And he'll just, you know.
0: Now you mentioned your pastor is... Is he in church at all? I mean, obviously he's not behaving like a Christian, but does he have a profession to be a Christian?
1: No.
0: No. Okay.
1: No, but before we married, this is the strange part, is I don't know. It's, I almost feel like he used me or like he paid attention to what I... Mm-hmm. What I was about, what I liked, what I enjoyed, and it's almost like he used that against me, you know? Like I said, we prayed together. We used to read the Bible together.
0: Yeah.
2: Sounds like a wolf in sheep's clothing or something.
0: So he did all of that until he had you where he wanted you, and he just kind of, Well, you know, Laura, this, we're not in the position to tell you what to do. But I would just simply say, whatever decision you make, I don't think if you made the decision to just say, like, you know, I can't do this anymore, I don't think that would be inconsistent with your faith in Jesus. You know, the Bible in 1 Corinthians 7 talks about the unbeliever. And Paul uses these words. It's interesting. He says, if the unbeliever's content to dwell with you, then his advice is to stay with them because, you know, you might lead them to the Lord. But if the unbeliever departs or is unwilling or discontent with you, then you're free. And I think that you have a clear case of some serious discontentment by the way he treats you.
2: Mm-hmm.
0: So I would just say... I think that you will be free. Whatever decision you make, I just want to say, don't feel like you're going to disobey God in setting yourself free from this torture that you're experiencing.
2: Yeah, sounds like she's done a lot so far. And it's just, she's trying to live peaceably, but all these things keep happening.
0: Yeah, and sometimes, you know, people say, oh, well, you know, God hates divorce. Yes, God hates divorce. He hates a lot of other things, too.
3: Yeah.
0: He hates the way she's being treated.
2: Yeah. All right, got to go. Thanks for calling in. Prayers for Laura. We'll talk to you tomorrow on Pastor's Perspective.
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6: Yeah, forget them. 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
1: The man upstairs is the guy in your apartment that lives up there and has a beard, but this is no man upstairs. He's the Almighty God. Even in our speech, the way we use them, I know this, that you don't mean any wrong by it. I know that you don't mean it in a bad way, but the Bible says, do not use the Lord's name in vain. That means don't utter the name of God unless you are addressing God with reverence. And yet many of our expressions in our language today use God's name in vain. How many, don't raise your hand if you say it, but how many of you have gotten used to saying, oh my God? And don't think anything of it. Let me tell you, you're using God's name as an exclamation point. You're using God's name like you would say, oh, whatever, some cuss word or some exclamation. But God's name is not a name that you just tack on to the end of the phrase. God's name is to be revered and holy. You only address God if you're addressing Him with reverence and holiness, because He is a holy, awesome, magnificent, powerful God of the universe. And so we respect the name of God Almighty. I remember a couple years ago, one of the first couples that I married, they were living together and had a little boy. And we married them, and so they wanted to do a honeymoon, and we said, all right, we'll take care of your son while you're on your honeymoon. By the way, if I marry you next time and you have a son, I'm not taking care of your kid. So don't ask me. Don't say you did it before, Pastor. I did a long time ago. And he was about 5 years old. And all the time he would use the expression, oh my God. He would say that. His parents had taught him that. And I would say, in our house, I would say, hey, don't say that. Because when you say, oh my God, God's saying, what? Here I am. What do you want? And so every time you call on God, God's saying, hey, what do you want? And so by the time his parents got back from their honeymoon, they said, I don't know what you did to our son, but you know, every time we say, oh my God, he said, don't say that, because God is saying, hey, are you calling out for me? So he was training them a little bit. But Uzzah raised his hand knowing that he should not touch that which was holy. Let me tell you something. Don't touch his glory. Don't touch his honor, or don't dishonor his name, and don't take his credit. God is jealous about that which belongs to him. And when we in any way try to touch his glory, when we in any way try to touch that which is holy, and in an irreverent way, it actually brings out that fierceness of God related to his holiness. Just because God is loving doesn't mean that he's not a consuming fire. He is both a loving God, but yet a holy God. He is both a compassionate shepherd, yet he is the almighty judge of the universe as well. And so when we approach the things of God, we need to approach him with the sense that he is holy and not be irreverent with that which is holy unto the Lord. So number one, when we're talking about the presence of God, number one, don't touch what belongs only to God. Number two, don't touch what belongs only to God, but also make personal room for his presence. In verse 8 it says, then David was angry because the Lord's wrath had broken out against Uzzah. And to this day that place is called Perez Uzzah. David was afraid of the Lord that day and said, how can the ark of the Lord ever come to me? He was not willing to take the ark of the Lord to be with him in the city of David. I want you to notice that David had two emotions that kept him from bringing the presence of God to his house. It says David was angry, and then it says, and David was afraid. Do you realize that These two powerful emotions, if you let them grip your heart, can actually keep the presence of God away from your house and your life and your soul. When David became angry and when he was afraid, suddenly the presence of God stopped traveling to his house. They were well on his way to the house, but as soon as anger and fear gripped his heart, then suddenly he stopped bringing the presence of God to Jerusalem. You know, I've seen that happen in a lot of lives. I've seen people that were trying to get close to God and worshiping God, but I've seen anger get a root in their heart. And suddenly, they no longer feel the presence of God. Suddenly, they're not pursuing God. Suddenly, they're not experiencing God in the same way, because when you allow anger to fester in your heart, when someone has hurt you and you become angry at them, or you become angry at God, or angry at your boss, or angry at an ex-spouse that's hurt you, or a son or daughter, or angry at the world, then suddenly that anger starts to repulse and push away the very presence of God that needs to be with you. Listen, if you're an angry person today, living in undealt with anger, you are not experiencing the presence of God on a regular, day-to-day way in your life if you've allowed anger to saturate your heart. You're pushing the presence of God away. You know, anger has a powerful thing in our lives, a powerful grip. I've seen people get angry at someone in the church. Well, this person said this about me, and I didn't like it. And then we got together, and we tried to deal with it, and we got into a big fight, and suddenly they leave for a while because they're really mad at that person. And before they know it, they're mad at all of that person's friends, and then they're mad at the church, and then they're mad at all Christians in general, and they're mad at Christianity, and they're mad at God. And everybody's a hypocrite, and everybody doesn't really follow God, and nobody's really living for God. And because they've allowed anger, they stop reading their Bible, they stop worshiping, they stop pursuing God, and you run into them years later, and there's a dryness and a distance from God. Why? Because they allowed anger, to push them away from the things of God. David allowed fear and anger. You ever felt that? God, why are you doing this? I don't understand why you let that happen to this person that I loved. That seems unfair. And so he allowed anger and fear to paralyze him and keep him from pursuing God. You know, I believe that David really wanted God, but he was afraid to get too close to God. Because the Bible tells us that David instead, he took the Ark of the Covenant, and he said, I'm not taking it to my house. And so he found a house of someone that was close nearby, the house of Obed-Edom, the Gittite. And it tells us in verse 11, the Ark of the Lord remained in the house of Obed-Edom, the Gittite, for 3 months, and the Lord blessed him and his entire household. There are times when we want the presence of God. There's a longing for it. We want it, but we're afraid to get too close to God because we don't know what God's going to ask from us or change us or do to our life.
0: There's more on learning about the presence of God in just a minute. You're listening to Bold Steps with Mark Jobe. And to all of our listeners, we want to say thank you. Thank you for listening, and thank you for letting us know you're listening and the incredible messages and letters that we received.
1: Yeah, in fact, Wayne, we have a letter here from a woman named Christina. It just touched our heart, and I think it's worth reading. And I'm going to ask Judy, our executive producer, to read this letter.
2: She writes, Pastor Mark, when I was young, we attended church every Sunday. My parents divorced, and my mother no longer went. For years, I carried a Bible that I never opened. I married a non-believer who made me question God's existence. I drove my 2 children to hang out with my friends every Wednesday, but never joined them. At 34, I went through a divorce, being told it was my fault. I immediately lost myself. I went through 30 days without eating or sleeping, lost my job, and the only drive I had was for my children. He began using my oldest against me. I fought as hard as I could to open the eyes of my daughter, with my family and friends telling me to let her go. Extremely underweight, stressed to the max, and trying to fight the depression I fell into, I finally listened to my friends and family and let her go. My weight started rising, and I started to get back on my feet, but carried hate and negativity with me. 3 years after my divorce, I was driving home, scanning the radio stations, and came upon one of your sermons, and it changed my life. I came home and found your Bold Steps podcast and began listening, relating to every message you sent. I started letting the hatred go, realizing God had this plan for me. I gave myself to the Lord and placed my life in His hands. I've lost the stress, and I've gotten my patience back. I've let the negative side go and have become calm again when things go wrong. I still have a long way to go to get beyond where I've been, and I still have financial baggage, but I'm headed in the right direction to overcome this struggle. And it's because of you, Pastor Job, and the team behind you that have helped me find God again. Thank you all so much for getting me off the hamster wheel I've been on for so long. I want you to know that you're not just helping me, but for every day I'm on my way to prison where I work as a correction officer, I listen to the message you give me and carry that message with me to the 124 gentlemen that I strive every day to help see that the past doesn't define them. Again, thank you all for leading me back to God. Thank you, Christina.
3: Christina, that brings tears to my eyes to just hear your story.
4: Amazing.
3: And I want to say, Christina, you're not alone. And I love the fact that you're starting to realize that your past may describe your struggle, but your past doesn't define you. It's God's speaking over you, His plan for your life that defines you. Thank you, Christina, for sharing so vulnerably your story.
4: Indeed.
3: God bless you.
4: And thank you, Judy, for sharing Christina's story with us. You know, we love receiving questions from our listeners so we can address the main topics and issues that are on your mind. And Mark, here's a question we received from a listener named George. He says, you said God does not tempt, but Jesus taught us the Lord's Prayer, and in it says, lead me not into temptation, but deliver me from evil. What is that all about?
3: That's a great question. You know, in Matthew chapter 6, 13, we are taught to pray this, lead us not into temptation, but deliver us from evil. And I want to let you know, George, the Bible is clear in James chapter 1, verse 13. It says, let no one say when he is tempted, I'm being tempted by God. For God cannot be tempted with evil, and He Himself tempts no one. So, Scripture's clear that God is not the one luring us to evil. He's not the one trying to tempt us. So, if He's not the one that tempts us, what exactly is Jesus teaching us to pray? Mm-hmm. Well, Jesus was led by the Spirit into the wilderness to be tempted by the devil in Matthew chapter 4, verse 1. So, God can lead us to areas where He knows we're going to be tempted, but this is a prayer of deliverance. This is like, God, temptation's all around me. Rescue me from temptation that would suck me into it. So, Lord, do not lead me into temptation that would suck me in. It's a prayer of saying, help me, God, mm-hmm. deliver me, break the schemes of the enemy. God doesn't tempt us, but God can steer us away from areas in which we would be more prone to fall into temptation.
4: Excellent. That's very helpful. Thank you, Mark. And thank you, George, for the question. Judy, you're still with us in the studio. We love to get these questions, but how do listeners contact us?
2: Well, it's really easy. They just have to go to boldsteps.org. That's our website. And you're going to see an option like the hamburger lines where you just tap on that or click on that, I should say. And you'll have an option to choose, ask a question.
4: Good.
2: So you just click on that and right away there's a field there for you to enter in your question, your name. And we'll then add that to our pool of questions and you might be heard on the radio.
4: Yeah.
2: So
4: We read every comment, every question.
2: We sure do. And we love hearing from our listeners.
4: Right. Thank you, Judy. Let's go back to Mark's message now. Today is called Taking the Presence of God with Us on Bold Steps.
1: Some of you here have felt that. You want to get close to God. You want the blessing of God. Something inside of you says, yeah, I want to be closer to God. But then you're afraid. If I get too close, what's God going to do? What's he going to ask of me? How is he going to want to change my life? It's kind of like, well, we all have those feelings. We want to get, we like something, but we don't want to get too close. My wife is very afraid of heights. She does not like heights at all. If we go to a place where there's a balcony, she'll stay near the window at the back, but we'll not get close to the edge. I, on the other hand, have almost no fear of heights. So I like heights. And so when you get my wife and I together, of course, I need to, you know, egg her on a little bit. And I remember recently we were at a place where there was a long, long cliff, and down at the bottom there was a beautiful ocean, but it was hundreds of feet down. And I went over to the cliff and kind of leaned over a little bit, and she says, don't do that. And I said, wow, this is a beautiful view. And I said, come here. And she said, no, it's good from here. I kind of see it. I said, come on, just right here. Just, you're not going to fall. There's railings here. Come on. No, I see it very well from here, she told me. And I said, but this is, you can't quite see the view when you're standing back there. She said, no, I'm afraid. I want to see the view, but I don't want to get close. So here's my cell phone. Take a picture. And many of us are that way. We want to get close, but we're afraid. What's God going to ask of us? What's God going to do? If I get too close to God, is there going to be expectation on my life? Is there something that he's going to do in my life that I'm not going to be happy with? And so David both desired the presence of God, but David was afraid of the presence of God at the same time. And so he said, I want to take the ark, and let's take it to the house of Obed-Edom. And the Bible says that the ark of the Lord remained in the house of Obed-Edom the Gittite for 3 months. Now, I think that David kept watching to see if Obed's kids were going to die, or if he was going to be struck by lightning, or something bad was going to happen to Obed's life. And so he kept getting reports. Is anything bad with Obed? But here's the thing. If you make room for the presence of God in your life the right way, the presence of God generates blessing. And so David started getting reports. Guess what? Obed's house is doing great. Man, it looks like his kids are getting stronger by the day. They're not even taking whey protein and they're getting muscular, his boys. His wheat fields are growing stronger than any others. His cows are getting fatter than any others. I mean, his house is full of joy. There seems to be a brightness about it. There seems to be something has changed in Obed-Edom's house. It seems like everything he does prospers. His negotiations are doing well. His farm is increasing. His wife is happy. His kids are doing well in school. They're getting better grades than they've ever gotten before. I mean, something has happened at Obed-Edom's house, the favor of God. You see, when you welcome the presence of God, it starts to change how your household is. And so David wanted the blessing of God, and sometimes that's what draws us to God. You know, some certain people that look at your life and they want what you have, but they don't want the God you have. They just want the repercussions of the God that you have, but not the relationship with God. Someone may be around you, and you know, since you've come to Jesus, God has turned your marriage around and you guys are doing well, and they ask you, hey, you know, I love how your marriage is. How do you do it? And you start saying, well, you know, before I came to Christ, I came to Christ. He's turned me around. No, don't talk to me about Jesus and Christ, but I want to talk to you about your marriage. And you say, well, you know, since I came to Christ, I've learned how to forget. No, I don't want to hear about Christ. I want to hear about your marriage. What they don't understand is that the overflow of our relationship with God affects every area of our life, and you can't get the blessing without getting the Jesus. They come hand in hand. And so David started watching the house of Obed-Edom, and for 3 months, and it says, and the Lord blessed him and his entire household. So finally, David, after seeing the blessing, said, hey, I want the presence of God in my house. And I was thinking about that for a minute, and I was asking myself, well, how do we really make room for the presence of God in our house? I believe that you make room for the presence of God in your house by making your house a place that welcomes His presence.
4: And we'll continue with the third and final part of this message next time here on Bold Steps with Mark Jobe. 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
3: You know, Susie, one phrase you use in Strong in Battle has really stuck with me. 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In a world that feels so chaotic, uncertain, that sounds exactly like what we need,
4: right.
3: Doesn't it?
4: Yeah.
3: Susie, what does it look like practically to cultivate that kind of expectancy and confidence, even in the middle of the battle?
5: You know, we follow Jesus and he leads so well. And as you're asking this question, I'm right away thinking of the story when he had the disciples get in the boat and go out into a storm. And I don't know if you've ever felt that way where you're mm-hmm. like, I'm on your heels, I'm following you. And here I find myself in a storm, but nothing with Jesus is happenstance. And I believe in that story, he was modeling two very important things for them. And it was rest and authority, because mm-hmm. first he fell asleep. He was asleep to such a degree that they actually had to wake him up in the storm, you know, and they're asking, don't you care? And he's asking, where's your faith? And then he rises up and he takes authority over the storm. And then their question is, who is this man? The authority that we have to stand in Christ when the enemy rages against us, the call to rest in the middle of the storm, to me, is its own act of warfare. And these men needed this, because when they got to the other side of the lake, they were facing really intense ministry, a demoniac and other things, great opposition. So for me, we find ourselves in a cultural storm. We are not here by surprise. God, you know, didn't just look the other way and we find ourselves in trouble. He anointed and appointed us to live and breathe on the earth for such a time as this. So I think as the storms are swirling around us, he wants to teach us on deeper levels to be a calm, confident conqueror. We have to first and foremost be in Christ. And to be in Christ, we can find that sweet spot in the middle of the storm where we truly go, Lord, more is on your shoulders than on mine. I'm going to rest in you. That is sometimes my highest offering and my greatest form of warfare. But then I'm going to discern the ways the enemy's stealing from me, lying to me, and I'm going to rise up in my authority and take authority over the enemy. I believe, in my experience, that is really how we learn to respond to God and not react to the storm.
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4: 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Well, next week, we'll begin the third and final part of this message titled Taking the Presence of God with Us. So make plans to join us then. I'm Wayne Shepherd signing off. We'll see you then on Monday right here on Bold Steps with Mark Job. 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
6: 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This inspiring book is the K-Wave and Chapel Store Book of the Month. 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
12: Jesus gets a hold of your life. He calls you out of darkness. Once he says, the Bible says you were alienated from him, but now you've been called and reconciled to him, right? And now he's saying, listen, I'm going to give you a purpose. In the same way he's going to give Paul a purpose, he's going to give you a purpose. He's going to give you a calling. Not the same calling as Paul or Jeff or Bill or anyone of that. You have a different calling, but you have a calling.
11: There are times when I need encouragement, and today, this sermon did that for me. There are moments in life where I feel like I'm just going through the motions in a sense, that I'm just trying to figure out what the greater purpose behind my work is. In today's message, Pastor Jeff reminds us that Jesus has called each of us to glorify him in a unique, individual manner. It is so encouraging to know that the work we do has purpose, and that life isn't aimless and meandering, but Jesus has a plan in place for us. Well, let's join Pastor Jeff in the book of Colossians chapter 1 as he continues his message, Finish Well.

going to show up in ways I didn't expect. He's going to give me peace. He's going to allow me to rejoice in moments that just don't seem conceivable, so that it will have its perfect work in me of strengthening me to be the man or woman of God that he's called me to be. And then I grow and am strengthened in my faith. Look what he says next here in 24. He says, filling up in my flesh what is lacking in the afflictions of Christ for the sake of his body, which is the church. Now, some people have purposed to say that that means that Christ didn't fulfill all that he needed to fulfill on the cross, that he left some work to be done, which is just so far from the truth, that we are complete. He did everything he needed to do to pay for our sins on that cross. Job is done. He says what? It is finished. It is done. All the work has been done. So what does Paul mean here? That he fills up in the afflictions for Christ, that which is lacking. I think what he's saying is I took on the mantle along with other apostles and disciples, and by the way, other Christians throughout time, taking on this mantle of suffering for the church in the name of Jesus, that I'm going to keep it on moving forward. They beat Jesus so badly. It was horrendous. They treated him poorly. And even after he died and after he rose from the dead, they still afflicted his body, the church. They still came after us. And he's saying, I'm taking on the mantle. I'm going to continue to suffer in the name of Jesus. I'm going to glorify in the fellowship of his sufferings. I'm going to keep walking out this life with him, no matter what they do to me. Now, here's what's amazing about that reality. Paul once hated Christians. You know, some of you know this, right? You know Paul's testimony. That actually he hated Christians so much so he hunted them down and had them killed. He caused Christians to suffer. And then God gets a hold of his life, calls him out of that darkness, and instead now he is suffering on behalf of Christians and Christ. Man, radical 180 change. That Jesus gets a hold of his life. Now here's what happens, and the same thing is true of you. That Jesus gets a hold of your life. He calls you out of darkness. Once he says, the Bible says you were alienated from him, but now you've been called and reconciled to him. Right? And now he's saying, listen, I'm going to give you a purpose. In the same way he's going to give Paul a purpose, he's going to give you a purpose. He's going to give you a calling. Not the same calling as Paul or Jeff or Bill or anyone of that. You have a different calling, but you have a calling. Look at what Paul says here in verse 25, talking about the church that God redeems him towards too. Here's what it says in verse 25. Of which I became a minister according to the stewardship from God, which was given to me for you. That God called me for you to be a minister for you, to fulfill the word of God, the mystery which has been hidden from ages and from generations, but now has been revealed to his saints. To them, the saints who we just talked about, God willed to make known what are the riches of the glory of this mystery among the Gentiles, which is Christ in you, the hope of glory. Listen to what he's saying here. He says, I was called to be a minister. The idea of minister there is servant. It's like the overseer of a household. Paul saying, God called me, redeemed me, saved me, and then called me to be an overseer of his church, the bride of Christ. And we've already known this. We've seen it. Paul says, I'm willing to die for her. I'm willing to suffer for her. I'm willing to be inconvenienced for her. That's how much I love the bride of Christ, the church, and how much I take serious the calling of the Lord upon my life. Have you ever heard of the phrase, guard it with your life? Guard it with your life. Maybe your dad said that too as he handed the keys to his car, right? He said, guard it with your life, and you did. There was a certain reverence about that car, about saying, listen, you know what? Here's the thing. I'm going to clean it before, and I'm going to clean it after. I'm going to drive super carefully in that car. I do not want to get a dent or a scratch or have anything happen to it. When we get to where we're going, I'm not going to park close where all the other people are parking. I'm going to park in the parking lot over because I want to protect this car with my life. Nothing can happen to this car because there's a certain reverence for that man that is in my life.
I'm going to guard it for his sake and actually for my sake as well. I don't want to be in trouble. What Paul is saying here is, listen, I'm willing to guard the church with my life. That when I see something happening in the church, I'm going to step in. That if there's suffering, I'm going to step in. If there's false theology and false teaching, I'm going to step in. Paul said, this isn't just like a 9-to-5 job for me, right? That actually, I take seriously this calling of being a servant of the church of Christ. Because God has called me into it. God has put that on my heart and in my life. Let me ask you this. Has God put something in your charge? Think about it for a second. Has God put something in your charge that you're responsible with? That you would say, I want to guard this with my life. Maybe it's your family. Maybe it's your kids. Maybe it's your grandkids. Maybe it's that Bible study at work where you care for those men so much. Or maybe it's the ladies in the office that you pray for and you're saying, listen, it burdens me for them. That I want to, like Paul, I want to be that good coach that's helping them through this journey of life and faith so that they could look back on the end and say, we finished well. Do you see that? Paul is like that caring parent who is like, I really want my kids to finish well this race of faith. I don't want them to fall away. I want to hold tightly onto them and parent them through it all. Paul is that. He's saying, listen, this is what I've been charged with, and I take it seriously. What specifically has he been charged with? Look at verse 26, this idea of mystery. This mystery, which has been hidden from ages and from generations, but now has been revealed to his saints. To them, God willed to make known what are the riches of the glory of the mystery. Here it is again, among the Gentiles. And here's the revelation of that mystery. Here's what it is. Which is, right there, which is what? Christ in you, the hope of glory. What does he mean by all that? What he's saying is, listen, the church is bigger than you think. The people of God is bigger than you think. At least the first century Jew at the time thought they were the people of God, right? We have the commandments. And the first century Jew would have thought, we have the promises of God. We have the history with the living God. You've read the Old Testament, right? That's us. That's our people. And now Paul is saying, actually, it's bigger than you think. And here's why. Because in Jesus' life and his death and his resurrection, he offers opportunity for even Gentiles, non-Jews. Even those people you thought would never make it into the family of God, he gives them an opportunity to make it into the family of God. That they, listen, this is so cool, that they, you, me, we can be bearers of his name, his family name. That in fact, you and I, we can receive all the blessings and all the promises that we read about in the Old Testament, that we can be included into his family. You might be thinking, I can be included into God's family? What do I have to do to get that? Believe in Jesus and you will be saved. Trust and believe in Jesus and you will be saved. What Paul's saying is this mystery, it wasn't known clearly in the Old Testament, but it's being revealed now. That you can be part of the family of God. He actually explores this a little deeper in Ephesians 3:4. Here's what it says. By which, when you read, you may understand my knowledge in the, here's the word, mystery of Christ, which in other ages was not made known to the sons of men, as it has now been revealed by the Spirit to his holy apostles and prophets. Well, what more about this mystery, Paul? We want to know more about it. Here's what he says. That the Gentiles should be fellow heirs. Whew. Think about that. If you're a God-fearing man or woman, Jew in the first century, you're thinking, we are the people of God, right? And now Paul's saying, actually, he's expanding it. Actually, those Gentile people, they can be part of the family of God too. And he takes it to this level. They can be heirs of the kingdom. Whew, that's powerful. They can be heirs. Look what else he says. Of the same body. That they are now connected together. You're one. There is only one in Christ. One body. And by the way, that same is available for you as well. That you can be part of the body
of Christ. Look what else he says. And partakers of his promises, like eternity, salvation, peace, joy, fruits of the Spirit. Those promises, absolutely, in Christ through the gospel. He says, of which I became a minister according to the gifts of the grace of God given to me by the effective working of his power. What's Paul saying? He's saying the family of God just got bigger. And we're inviting more people in by what? What does it say here? Christ in you, the hope of glory. That when you believe in him, Christ takes up his dwelling inside of you. It's Christ in you that gives you the hope of glory. And Paul says, I will rest everything on that truth. I will rest everything on that truth. In fact, when I hear false teachers come into the church that I'm called to oversee, to serve and to love the body of Christ, then I get a little bit crazy. I get a little upset because, see, my objective is to make sure they finish well, that those that put their faith in Christ will be carried all the way through to completion, and they'll stand in the face of Jesus, and they will finish well. So if you come into the church and you preach a different gospel, Paul says, I will get a little bit crazy. And here's what he says. Look, I want you to see this. Here's what I do. Here's what he says I will do in those moments. Look at verse 28, three simple words. It says, him we preach. Jesus we preach. When I hear that false theology has come in, I go to that church and I preach Jesus. I preach him simply. I preach gospel simply. Now, churches can be about a lot of things. There's a lot of different churches that have a lot of great things that they do. I think we have some great things that we do here throughout the week. This building is filled with things that we do. But there's one thing that we should be about. There's one thing that we should be about. In fact, it's a phrase that we use often here. It's, we are all about Jesus. It's all about Jesus. So whether you're serving food or you're teaching a Bible study or doing a men's group or a women's group or you're doing a small group, whatever it is, focus your attention on this. Make the main thing the main thing. It's all about Jesus. It's about the gospel. It's about changed and transformed lives. Ask the question, am I becoming more and more like him? Am I growing in who he is? And is my likeness becoming more like his likeness? Again, churches can be about and known for lots of great things. But at the base level, the simple truth is, look at what it says, those first three words. Him we preach. Jesus we preach. And if we get off track, he's the plumb line. We go back to the measuring stick. Oh man, we're about all these great things and look what we're doing. But at the end of the day, are we preaching Jesus? And that's what Paul says. What, if I'm trying to get you from the start to the finish, then I'm just going to keep preaching Jesus and the gospel. And everything we do is to make you more and more and more like him. And that's what we're about in the church, is it not? I mean, I assume you show up on a Sunday morning, not just for the coffee, right? Or the awesome fellowship time, but with the mentality of, Lord, I want to walk through those doors and I want to be challenged today, or I want to be encouraged to look more like you, to walk in a way that you walk. And I don't believe that happens through human effort, but Lord, I come and I submit myself to the Word of God by the Spirit of God, because I know I can't do it on my own, and Jeff certainly can't do it for me, right? I mean, Jesus, I need you to do that work in me. So I want you to see what he does next. Here's what he says in verse 28. So I'm preaching Jesus, and here are the two things I do. As I go around, I write these letters inspired by the Spirit, and I preach at churches and small groups of people. He says this, warning, number one, warning every man and teaching every man, number two, in all wisdom, that we may present every man perfect in Christ Jesus. To this end, I also labor, striving according to his working, which is working in me. Some of you have seen this before. The label on the back of your prescriptions. Have you ever seen these? And usually what it is there's a warning label
that says, don't take more than this amount or you will get sick, right? It'll not work for you, right? It also may say, make sure that you don't drive a vehicle after taking this medication. These are the warning signs. And that's what Paul's saying. He says, I had to walk into churches and I have to warn people about the bad things, the things that have come into the church. And I've got to warn them that this is coming. I also, by the way, am teaching. I'm instructing. On the back of that bottle, you'll see instructions. Take with food. Don't take with dairy. Take 2 times a day, right? There's instructions as well. And so Paul's also saying, listen, I'm warning, but I'm also instructing you to follow in Jesus' footsteps, to follow after him. I'm instructing you on what the Christian life looks like. I'm instructing you to spend time with the Word and with the Lord. I'm instructing and instructing and instructing. And as you look at this platform by which he says, I preach Jesus, that's what we do. Listen, I also warn and I also instruct. And here's where we'll close. Here's the finish line. And here's where I believe Paul closes. With what purpose, Paul? Why do you warn and why do you teach and why do you preach Jesus? Look at verse 28 once again. That we may present every man perfect in Christ Jesus. The idea of perfect there is complete in Christ Jesus. Do you see it, Coach Paul? He's at the beginning of the season. He's looking, he's like, oh, there's a bright future ahead, right? These kids are gonna do great, right? He's looking forward and he's saying, listen, here's why I suffer. Here's why I do what I do. Because I want to, at the end, the finish line of faith for these people, I want to present them complete in Jesus. That I know the season could get rough, the school year can get rough, there's ups and downs and difficulties, but at the end of the day, I want to look past that, and I want to look back on their lives and say, listen, as a minister of the gospel, what I was charged with, I want the Lord to know that I did all that I could. I poured everything out so that his people, his church, the body of Christ, his bride, was complete in him. He says, this is what I was charged with. This is what's most important to me as a servant of Christ. This is what I was called to do. I want to bring people to the finish line of their faith, that they would be found complete in him. In fact, here's what it says in Ephesians 4:11. And he himself gave some to be apostles, some prophets, some evangelists, some pastors and teachers. Here's why. For the equipping of the saints, for the work of the ministry, for the edifying of the body of Christ, for the building up. So we all come to the unity of faith and of the knowledge of the Son of God, to a perfect man, to the measure of the stature of the fullness of Christ. By the way, that's where we're moving, that we're growing into him, into his likeness and his image, that we're acting more and more like our Savior, looking more like him all the time as a husband, as a wife, as a mom, as a dad, as a coworker, as a family member, as a roommate, that we are growing in how to do that. How would Jesus do this? That we're looking like him more all the time. And here's what he says. That we should no longer be children, tossed to and fro and carried with every wind and wave of doctrine by the trickery of men in the cunning and craftiness of deceitful plotting, because they're coming against you, the church. Individuals in the church, they're coming against you with these plottings, but speaking the truth in love, may grow up in all things into him who is the head, Christ. That you and I are in this sanctification or growing process, fro and carried with every wind and wave of doctrine by the trickery of men in the cunning and craftiness of deceitful plotting, because they're coming against you, the church. Individuals in the church, they're coming against you with these plottings, but speaking the truth in love, may grow up in all things into him who is the head, Christ. That you and I are in this sanctification or growing process, that we're

0: of the season and say, wow, wow. By God's grace, I think I finished well. I believe I finished well. Now, some of you maybe this morning are saying, I'm not doing so well now, right? I'm kind of in one of those valleys, either through my actions or my attitudes, my behaviors aren't becoming of a man or woman of God. I believe this morning you would hear this message and think, wow, there's a thought process that could go into me that says, but I have another chance. I could still finish well. God, would you grant me forgiveness? I'm repenting. I'm turning from that action and I'm turning to you, Lord, because I want to finish well. I want to be complete in you. I want to taste a little bit of what Jeff talked about, that Paul was able to suffer and yet rejoice. That even amongst difficulties and struggles, there could be peace. I want some of that. Lord, would you do that in my life, supernaturally and spiritually in my life? Maybe some of you are here and you're thinking, what has he charged me with? He charged Paul with the calling. He called him out of darkness and said, I want you to be a servant to my church. I want you to minister well to my church. And by the way, Paul, he says this in his conversion in Acts chapter 9. He says, you're going to suffer for my church. And Paul suffered for his church. That's Paul's calling. That's what he was called to be and called to do. And maybe you're thinking to yourself, I wonder what my calling is. God, you redeemed me and you've saved me. But now, Lord, what are you giving me charge over? And maybe you would think about that and think, well, I don't know. But can I encourage you that there's something? There's something that God has put into your lap and said, here's what I want you to be overseeing. And it may not be Paul's calling. It may not be Jeff's calling. But it's your calling. And are you fulfilling that? Are you walking that out? Are you praying? Are you exploring and saying, God, what is it that you have given me charge over? Because here's why. I want to be a part of that kingdom work. I want to taste a little bit of what Paul tasted when he said, I'm burdened by these things. I want to help people get to that area of completion in Jesus, in the fullness and likeness of Jesus. I want to move people in that direction, however you want to use me. And so, Lord, I pray. Let's just pray right now. Lord, I pray over refuge. And I truly believe, Lord, that this message is for us, that you're going to stir in some people this idea that you've charged us with something, to do something in the kingdom of God, with the end objective to finish well. For us, absolutely, I want to finish well, but also for other people as well, that we would be part of other people finishing well.
1: Set free my heart, set free my soul.
2: What does finishing well mean for you? Admittedly, that's a daunting question. Perhaps scaling that back might help. What does finishing well today look like for you? If you're still unsure, that's okay. Take some time and talk with God about it. Consider how you can encourage a fellow believer to finish today well. Remember, life happens one day at a time, and a race is run one step at a time. Keep looking to Jesus to set the pace. 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We're on Facebook and Instagram, so go follow us today. Our phone number is 714-907-1177. That phone number to call to get some questions answered is 714-907-1177. 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Have you ever planted seeds for a garden or a tree? 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Though we may not see fruit immediately, we can trust that Jesus is working in us. 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

0: And we are always here to encourage and build each other up as the body of believers in Christ Jesus 24/7, right here on K-Wave 1110 and 107.9, sharing life, delivering truth, giving hope. Well, stay tuned. Coming up next, during the beginning of this brand new day, a new beginning with Pastor Greg Laurie. And on this edition, we'll continue to take a look at Nehemiah and a certain rebuilding project in Jerusalem in the Bible's Old Testament book of Nehemiah, as Pastor Greg Laurie continues his message, Rebuilding the Ruins of Your Life. And also within this message, Pastor Greg will explain why you need Jesus Christ as your Savior and Lord, and how to invite Jesus into your life. Stay tuned. It's coming up next on A New Beginning. And coming up just around the corner as a part of your Friday morning walk with the Lord, Bob Shaw will be walking with you next. This is John Watanabe. You keep looking forward and upward, and you keep it right here on K-Wave 1110 and 107.9, sharing life, delivering truth, giving hope.
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8: 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And God doesn't save by love, he saves by grace. 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
10: You know, Jonah is evidence of God's grace. At church, we've been going through the story of Jonah, you know, the guy who was swallowed by the great fish. Amazing story. But it seems highly unlikely any of us are going to be swallowed by a fish and then vomited on a beach. So why is this story in our Bible? As we study Jonah, a lot of things have stood out that we can apply to our own walk. And that's one reason the Lord placed this crazy story in the Bible. It's important. The book of Jonah is the story of a wild man called by the Lord to serve him and to redeem a lost nation of Nineveh. And it's also the detailed story of that same prophet Jonah, who knew what the Lord wanted, yet did his very best not to do it. And the book of Jonah is about Jonah running from God, arguing with God, angry with God over these people that God sent him to save, and avoided doing what the Lord told him to do, except when he was in the belly of that great fish for 3 days, where he could no longer run from the Lord. But Jonah got honest with himself, and he realized the kindness and forgiveness of God, who had every right in the universe to strike him dead or even send him into a fiery furnace. But the first thing we see after being swallowed by the fish is Jonah praying a prayer of gratitude for God's grace even before God showed him the grace. Have you ever considered that we're all that type of Jonah? You know, at least some type of Jonah. We've all run away from what we know the Lord's called us to do. Well, sure, we're believers. That's why we're listening to K-Wave. And you, Bob, that's why we're believers. But this morning, we also know that we've got room for improvement. After all, we are all called to serve the Lord. Amen? So Ephesians 2:10 says, "We are his workmanship created in Christ Jesus for good works, which God prepared beforehand that we should walk in them." And like Jonah, we're called. Like Jonah, we often run the other way. It's our human nature to make things about ourselves. But I believe the greatest part of the book of Jonah is not about Jonah, and certainly not about us, not about being sinners, but about the Lord. And from his position, his perfection, his righteousness, he could have fried the Ninevites, but he redeemed them. He could have fried Jonah a bunch of times in this little story alone. He could have fried you and me every time we sin. But the best part of this book is the love God shows all throughout it and every day. God's willingness to use a guy like Jonah and you and me to display God's love. Even that guy in your mirror, God loves that guy. And if you can take that with you today, make it about the Lord. Show him gratitude and thanksgiving for his incredible love for you. That's a great feat. See, he loves you more than we can ever fathom. Don't focus on your past sin. Repent, leave it at the King's feet, and gratefully accept his forgiveness today. God loves you more than you'll ever understand. And hear this. Faith can believe even what is beyond our ability to comprehend. And here's a way to grow your faith today. Hear this. God loves you more than you can possibly understand. Even if we can't understand it, it's true. Just trust it. That's faith. Trust him more than your own understanding, because he's so much greater than we can fathom. Let's pray together. Thank you, Lord, for your gift of love that you are to us every moment of every day. This morning, our King, we're asking for you to help us see more of you, more of your love, more of your forgiveness, that we may display it to the Ninevites of this world, including everyone we meet. Help us see it in ourselves today, too. In Jesus' name we ask. 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
13: Someone once said, coming together is a beginning. 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Everyone's got to do their part. 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

0: 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Well, a few days ago, I decided to confess something to Pastor Greg. It's something that happened close to 30 years ago, and I never told him. I was afraid to tell him. Now, we weren't on the air, but the recorder was going, and he said, "Hey, Dave, let's air that." So here we go. Take a listen to this. Okay, so this was years ago. Your publisher, you had written a book, and your publisher wanted you to do an audiobook.
1: Yeah.
0: So you called me and said, "Hey, Dave, can you come down to my house and we'll just sit there in my study and we'll record this thing?" I said, "Yeah, sure." So we started recording about 10 o'clock in the morning. And then lunchtime came around. We're both getting kind of hungry. Well, Kathy was so nice. She made us both ravioli. And it was so good. It was so good. But ravioli's kind of heavy, you know.
1: Yes, that's
0: and
1: true.
0: And so
1: coma
0: lunch,
1: inducing.
0: Yeah, after lunch, I'm sitting across the table from you. I'm like 4 feet away from you. And you're reading, you know, the text, and I'm reading along with you. And all of a sudden, I feel my eyes close. And I drifted off, and I have no idea whether it was for 2 seconds or 2 minutes. But when I came to, I kind of came to with a start, and it didn't catch your attention. And I thought, I just about got fired from Greg Laurie because I fell asleep while he's reading his own book.
1: I don't think I would have fired you for that, Dave, but I'll say you're not the first person I've put to sleep while I'm speaking. So, but you know, this is, by the way, everybody, this is what we were talking about before we're recording. And Dave, let's just put this in there because that's a great story. And people, did you notice how Dave's voice changed? It's not the official Dave. It's just Dave talking. Okay, my voice stays the same, I think. Maybe it doesn't. But anyway, speaking of ravioli, my wife just made it last night. It was so good. And she said, "Well, did you like it?" No, I did tell her I liked it, but she didn't hear me. And I had to repeat it again. That's because you need to compliment your wife, guys. And so, you know, this is just one of the things I point out in my brand new book that's called Am I Doing This Right? 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A lot of times it's the little things that go to strengthen a marriage. Complimenting your wife, affirming your wife, loving your wife, wives respecting your husband. Yes, complimenting him too. Don't just tell him what he's doing wrong. Tell him what he's doing right and how much you appreciate it and how much you love him. So let me help you strengthen your marriage as I send you a copy of my brand new book, Am I Doing This Right? 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So get your copy of this new book, and here's Dave to tell you more.
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2: 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Well, good morning. Hey, I'm giddy. You know why I'm giddy? Because it's Friday. It's a Friday kind of feeling. Happy Friday. K-Wave 1110 and 107.9, sharing life, delivering truth, giving hope. I'm Bob Shaw. And you know what starts today? I'll tell you what starts today. The Garden Grove Strawberry Festival, 1 p.m., 1 o'clock this afternoon, goes all the way until 10 tonight. And then the parade on Saturday with K-Wave's own Lynn Hackman. 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
9: 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Here at Woodson asking the question, if a duck flies, why is a chicken?
12: Hello, Jimmy?
9: Yes, you're on the air.
12: I just wanted to say that I think your show is great.
9: Is that G-R-A-T-E great or G-R-E-A-T great?
12: Well, huh?
9: Let me guess. You're an English teacher, right? I know what kind of people listen to this show. The kind who are a couple of tacos short of a fiesta platter. What does your father do?
13: He's a door-to-door salesman.
9: Really? Does he sell, like, doors?
13: No.
9: Because that would make him a door-to-door door salesman. And getting customers would be real easy. Because all he has to do is walk up to a house, knock, and if he doesn't hear anything, then he knows he's made a sale. You all have a couple of hens left out in the yard.
13: We went to Washington.
9: Really? Why?
13: For a vacation. We were tourists.
9: Tourists? Ha! You mean people who travel thousands of miles to take pictures of themselves standing beside their cars? You're the kind of people who take an IQ test and forget to write your names! And you're my type of people. Join the ranks of Jimmyites. 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
14: Well, that's my demonstration tape. What'd you think, guys?
15: I feel the technical quality is superb.
14: You ought to, Eugene. You produced it.
15: Really? Well, that was a very nice job, Eugene.
16: Thank you, Mr. Whitaker. But as I've mentioned before, there is an aspect that still mystifies me.
15: And what's that, Eugene?
16: Why do people want to call in just to be teased?
14: Because it's entertaining. They're being noticed. All those callers can now say they were teased on my show. It's a sign of popularity, a status symbol.
15: Ah. You understand now, Eugene?
16: Not at all.
14: What do you think, Mr. Whitaker?
15: Well, I thought the tape was very amusing, Jimmy.
14: Amusing?
15: Well, pretty funny.
14: That's better.
15: I do have a bit of concern, though.
14: What do you mean, concern?
15: Well, I think sometimes you get a little close to the edge. Your banter comes awfully close to being insults. You gotta be careful what you say, Jimmy. You could hurt somebody's feelings. You understand?
14: Sure, Mr. Whitaker. I understand. Well, I better go.
15: Well, where are you going?
14: Oh, didn't I tell you? The reason I had the tape made is because I've got an appointment with Crying Brian Dern.
15: Who?
14: The most popular talk jock at Odyssey 105 Radio. He's going to give me an evaluation of my program.
15: Oh, well, that sounds exciting. Let us know how it turns out.
14: I will. See you later.
15: Bye, Jimmy.
16: Goodbye. Very enterprising young man.
15: He certainly is. Oh, speaking of enterprising, Eugene, I have an errand I need you to run for me.
16: My bicycle and myself are at your disposal.
15: Well, you won't be able to use your bike for this one. I need you to go to the Riley Farm.
16: Oh, the Riley Farm?
15: Yep. Tom has some watermelons for us. You can't carry them on your bike. You'll have to drive.
16: Drive?
15: Uh-huh. You know how to get out there, don't you?
16: Oh, yes, sir.
15: Good. Well, here are the keys to the truck. Tom's expecting you. Well, what's the matter?
16: Mr. Whitaker, I'm afraid I cannot comply with your request.
15: You mean you won't do it?
16: No, sir. I mean, I can't do it. At least not legally.
15: Legally? Eugene, what are you talking about?
16: Well, this is rather embarrassing to admit, Mr. Whitaker, but I don't have a driver's license.
15: You don't have a driver's license?
16: Please, Mr. Whitaker, lower your vocal amplification. This is not information I wish to share with the world at large.
15: Oh, well, I'm sorry, Eugene, but, you know, this is quite a surprise. I mean, you are in college, after all.
16: Which is one of the reasons why I lack a license. My studies have always been so demanding, I simply haven't had the time to pursue many of the areas of daily convenience. Bicycling is also far more environmentally and physically advantageous, you know.
15: Cars may cause a lot of pollution, but they're also something of a necessity these days.
16: Evidently.
15: Well, you should consider getting your license. Doesn't take long, and you'd be helping me out.
16: Well, what's involved?
15: There's a brief written exam and a road test. There's really nothing to it. Should be a breeze for you.
16: Very well, then. I shall pursue it. May I take the rest of the afternoon to do so?
15: Oh, well, I guess I can send Connie out to Tom's when she comes in. Sure, Eugene. Go get him.
16: Thank you, Mr. Whitaker.

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1: That's it, Mr. Dern. What do you think?
2: Well...
1: It's all right. You should be brutal with me. Don't spare me because I'm young. I can take it.
2: Oh, I don't think you're going to have to take anything. I liked it.
1: You did?
2: Yeah. On the whole, I thought it was pretty good, but...
1: But what?
2: Well, there are a few technical problems. You know the mic placement? You should try to put it so you're sort of talking past it instead of right into it.
1: Past it. Okay, what else?
2: Well, you might also want to take it easy on the effects. People want to hear you, not a bunch of crazy sounds.
1: Take it easy on crazy sounds.
2: Yeah. And...
1: And what?
2: Well, in my opinion, your main problem is you're a little too conservative in places, you know?
1: Conservative?
2: Yeah. I mean, you're funny, but, well, you don't move in for the kill often enough.
1: Move in for the kill. What do you mean?
2: Well, for instance, that spelling thing you did with great and great. Did you do anything more after that?
1: Well, no, that was pretty much the end.
2: Well, see, you should have kept going. Start ranting and raving about the lack of quality education and teachers in the public schools. And that thing about Washington, a perfect opportunity to rip those bozos apart. People love it when you go crazy. What you got here are great beginnings, but you gotta follow through.
1: Oh, what else?
2: I can't give away all my secrets.
1: Oh, please. I want to learn. Just one more. Please.
2: Well, all right. I'll give you a surefire laugh getter. Whenever you can, record people without them knowing it.
1: I tried that, but I really didn't get anything all that good.
2: No. You don't stop there. After you record them, you cut the tape into clips, like you did on your demo. Now, that way, by asking the right questions, you can make them say whatever you want them to say.
1: Oh.
2: What's the matter?
1: Well, I was just thinking that when you do that, won't people be insulted?
2: Insulted? You see those bags over in the corner?
1: Yeah.
2: That's mail from listeners I've insulted. They love it. That's why we're on the air.
1: Wow, but don't you get any bad mail?
2: Yeah, for one or two people who are really uptight or who have no sense of humor, but I never worry about them. For one thing, there aren't many of them, thank goodness. And for another thing, well, we're only kidding around, right?
1: Yeah, right.
2: Sure we are. This is all in fun, you know? I mean, if they can't take a joke, forget them.
1: Yeah, forget them. That's great, Mr. Dern, thanks.
2: Glad to be of service, Jimmy. I think you've got the makings of a first-rate broadcaster. If you keep practicing.
1: Really? Wow! Would it be okay if I played you my new and improved demo? Once I make it, that is.
2: Absolutely. You come in anytime.
1: Great. Well, I guess I better go. Thanks again.
2: You're welcome. And hey, keep those ears tuned.
1: Right. Bye.
2: Bye. So much for public relations.

0: Well, hi there, Jimmy.
1: Hi, Mr. Whitaker.
0: See, you got your tape deck with you again.
1: Yep.
0: You do realize it's running, don't you?
1: Oh, yeah. You never can tell when a good soundbite will come up.
0: Well, that's true, but you may spend a fortune in batteries waiting for one.
1: I never thought of that. Maybe I better turn it off.
0: Good idea. So, how'd your meeting go yesterday?
1: Fantastic. Mr. Dern liked my tape. He said I have the makings of a first-rate broadcaster. I've just got to keep on practicing.
0: Well, that's wonderful, Jimmy. Congratulations.
1: He even gave me some ideas on how to make my show better and funnier.
0: Well, did one of them include running your tape player all the time?
1: No, that was my own innovation. I'm going to use his ideas, though.
0: Well, I can't wait to hear them.
1: You will. He also gave me some suggestions on how to improve the technical quality of the recording.
0: Oh, that was nice of him.
1: Yeah. So, I need to talk to Eugene. Do you know where he is?
0: Well...
2: Mr. Whitaker!
0: I think that's him now.
2: Mr. Whitaker? Mr. Whitaker.
1: Hi, Eugene.
2: Oh, hello.
1: I needed to talk to you about...
2: Would you pardon me for just one moment, please? Mr. Whitaker, might I have a moment or two of your time?
0: Eugene, I think Jimmy has something he wants to talk to you about.
2: Huh? Oh, I'm sorry, young Barclay. Could it wait until I've talked with Mr. Whitaker? I have something rather urgent to discuss with him.
0: Urgent?
1: Urgent?
2: Urgent!
1: Urgent. Sure, Eugene. Go right ahead.
2: Mr. Whitaker?
0: All right, come on in the kitchen, Eugene.
2: Thank you. If you'll excuse us, Jimmy.
1: No problem. Looks like a good opportunity to use the surefire laugh getter. Well, little tape tech, it's time to go to work.
2: It's absolutely incredible, Mr. Whitaker. Unbelievable. I cannot believe that occurred.
0: Just calm down and tell me what the problem is.
2: I have no driver's license.
0: Well, didn't you take the test?
2: Of course I took the test.
0: So, what happened?
2: I failed it. I flunked it.
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0: Why do we drive on a parkway and park on a driveway, huh? And another thing, why do they call it a boxing ring when it's square, huh? Questions for you to ponder while we take a break. 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
1: Well, Jimmy certainly sounds like he's in top form today.
2: Indeed, Mr. Whitaker. Everyone appears to be enjoying him greatly.
1: Yes, I have to admit I was kind of concerned when he went to see that Dern fellow.
2: I beg your pardon?
1: You know, crying Brian Dern, remember?
2: Oh, yes, yes. Well, understandable. From what I gather, he doesn't exactly have a pristine reputation.
1: No, but it seems he's helped Jimmy. Just goes to show you that you shouldn't judge people, huh?
2: No, sir. Speaking of rendering assistance to those in need, I'd like to thank you for supporting me yesterday during my crisis.
1: Well, you're welcome, Eugene. Like I said, I really don't think it's anything to get upset about. It's happened to a lot of people.
2: But not to me. Not ever. That's why it was such a shock. Anyway, I want you to know that I appreciate your confidentiality.
1: Think nothing of it.
2: Well, it seems we are in need of some fresh glasses. I shall retrieve them post-haste.
1: Thank you, Eugene. Oh, and you better bring some spoons out while you're at it.
2: As you wish.
0: We're back. This is Jimmy Barkley and the Jimmy Barkley Show here on KYDS Kids Radio. And today, I'm starting a brand new feature. It's called Secret, Secret, I've Got a Secret.
1: I wonder what this is all about.
0: And to kick off our first edition, our microphones caught up with one of the most popular persons here at Wits End, that main tower of brain power, Eugene Meltzner.
1: Eugene?
0: So tell us, Eugene, what is your secret?
3: I have no driver's license.
4: What?
0: Oh, no. You have no license, and you're in college. I'm sure we're all wondering the same thing as Mr. Whitaker.
5: Didn't you take the test?
0: Well, Eugene, how about it?
3: Of course I took the test.
5: So what happened?
0: Yeah?
3: I flunked it.
2: Mr. Whitaker, what is going on?
1: I don't know, but I can tell you what's going off, and right now. Excuse me.
0: Encyclopedic knowledge. The keeper of facts and figures. In short, the smartest guy in Odyssey flunked your driver's test.
3: I flunked it.
0: Shocking, shocking, shocking. Absolutely shocking. You know, it's amazing the things you hear when you... Hey, it looks like we have a guest. Mr. John Avery. Hey!
6: Due to circumstances beyond his control, the rest of the Jimmy Barkley Show will not be heard today.
0: Not be heard? You're turning me off, but Mr. Whitaker...
1: I can't believe it. I just can't believe it.
0: But Mr. Whitaker...
1: I can't believe that you would do such a thing, especially after I expressly told you to be careful about what you say. Do you remember me telling you that? Do you?
0: Yes.
1: Then why'd you go ahead with this?
0: I'm trying to entertain people.
1: What you were doing is not entertainment.
0: Sure it is. People were laughing, weren't they? Well, that's all I'm trying to do, is make people laugh.
1: Just because people laugh at something doesn't automatically make it entertaining. Besides, that kind of laughter isn't desired at Wits End.
0: But everyone knows it's all in fun.
1: Fun?
0: Yeah, I mean, this isn't hurting anybody.
1: Not hurting anyone?
0: No! People have to learn to laugh at themselves. And if they can't take a joke, well... forget them.
1: I can't believe my ears. Did you learn this nonsense from Brian Dern?
0: Well, yeah.
1: Figures. Let me tell you something, Jimmy. Dern is 100% dead wrong. Flippant remarks and jokes of this sort do hurt people, badly. Eugene was very upset about what you did.
0: But I'm just fooling around.
1: Not on this station, you're not. As of now, you are off the air.
0: But Mr. Whitaker...
1: I'm sorry, Jimmy, but you've proven you can't be trusted. This radio station is here to build people up, not tear them down. Until you can learn to do that, you're off.
0: I'm off. I've got the most popular show on the station, and I'm off. People really can't take a joke.
7: Hey, Jimmy!
0: Oh, hi, Charlie.
7: Hey, Van, listen. You're on the radio.
0: You mean I was on the radio. My show just got canceled.
7: I'm not talking about your show. I'm talking about the Crying Brian Dern show.
0: What?
8: Oh, yeah. So anyway, this local kid, Jimmy Barkley is his name.
4: comes into my office with his so-called demo tape.
8: So-called?
4: And he says he wants me to evaluate it for him. Well, I thought it would be a good idea to record this whole conversation.
8: What?
4: So I say, are you sure you want me to do this? And this is what he says.
0: Oh, please. Don't spare me because I'm young. I can take it. Please.
8: But I didn't say that.
4: Now I'm beginning a kid. Jimmy Barkley is his name. He comes into my office with his so-called demo tape.
8: So-called?
4: And he says he wants me to evaluate it for him. Well, I thought it would be a good idea to record this whole conversation.
8: What?
4: So I say, are you sure you want me to do this? And this is what he says.
0: Oh, please. Don't spare me because I'm young. I can take it. Please.
8: But I didn't say that.
4: Now, I'm beginning to think this kid is a couple of tacos short of a fiesta.

0: right?
1: A joke?
0: A complete and total joke!
1: But he said he liked
0: then
1: it.
0: Then I say, you want me to go on? And he says...
2: It's all right. You should be brutal with me.
0: So now I'm thinking that this kid really does have a few hens left out in the yard, you know what I'm saying? I mean, he's the type of guy who takes an IQ test and forgets to write his name! But I tell him, all right, you really shouldn't give up your paper route. Well, he looks at me for a second, and I say, you want more? And I kid you not, this is what he says.
2: Just one more. Move in for the kill.
0: Can you believe that? So I told him flat out, you just don't have what it takes, kid. Your voice isn't very good, your jokes are stale, and you have no timing. So, Jimmy, pal, if you're listening, I'm doing you a favor. I mean, it's better that you find out now from me that you have no talent than for you to keep trying year after year and never make it, you know? I mean, sure, you may be humiliated now, but trust me, one of these days you'll thank me. All right, we gotta go to a sponsor. This is Crying Brian Dern on Odyssey 105.
3: Wow! Did you really say all those things, Jimmy?
1: Jimmy?

0: Nutella. Great. Just great.
1: Salutations, Master Barclay.
0: Eugene.
1: Partaking of the park's natural beauty?
0: Something like that.
1: Young Charles came into Wit's End and told us of your experience. Mr. Whittaker suggested that I find you to, talk.
0: Look, if you want to yell at me, Eugene, go ahead. I deserve it.
1: Actually, Mr. Whittaker had something different in mind. He felt that I would be uniquely qualified to comfort you, seeing as how I recently suffered through a similar experience.
0: Yeah, but I caused your similar experience.
1: Indeed you did. And it gave me no small amount of embarrassment, I might add.
0: I didn't mean for it to, Eugene. I'm sorry. I just wanted to make him laugh, that's all. I guess there's a fat chance of that now.
1: Why?
0: Didn't Charlie tell you what Dern said? I have no talent. Besides, I've been pulled off the air.
1: Well, I believe that if you show Mr. Whittaker you can be responsible, he'll put you back on the air. And for what it's worth, I think Mr. Dern is wrong.
0: You do?
1: Yes. You have talent, Jimmy. It's raw, rather immature, certainly untamed, occasionally unprincipled, but definitely there.
0: Thanks, Eugene, I guess. But do you really think Mr. Whittaker will give me another chance?
1: Well, we could make another demo tape and find out.
0: Could we? I mean, you'd do that for me?
1: On one condition.
0: What?
1: This time, keep me behind the microphone.
0: You got it, Eugene.
2: And so he turns to me and says, "Never wrestle with the pig. You both just get dirty, and the pig likes it." Well, this is Jimmy Barclay on Kids Radio here at Wit's End.
3: I'll be back. I just gotta go get some lunch.
4: Well, it's about time you came out. Mr. Dern?
3: Ah. Oh, yeah? What can I do for you, old-timer?
4: My name is John Whittaker. I'm a friend of Jimmy Barclay.
3: Who?
4: The youngster you made fun of on your program a couple of days ago.
3: Oh, yeah, that kid. Well, look, if you want to rake me over the coals or scream at me, let's get it over with. I got a lot of things to do.
4: Well, I didn't come here to scream or rake you over the coals. I came to thank you.
3: Well, you came to thank me? For what?
4: For teaching a young man a very important lesson.
3: Now, what do you mean, Jimmy?
4: That's right. You see, a couple of days ago, he really wanted to be like you, Mr. Dern. But by doing no more than being yourself, you made him realize what a horrible prospect that really is. And for that, you have my undying gratitude.
3: Oh. Well, you're welcome.
4: Good day, Mr. Dern.
3: Yeah. Right. Glad I was able to be of service, I think.

0: Well, it sounds like crying Brian Dern has nothing to say for once. And in case you're wondering, today on Focus on the Family with Jim Daly, we've presented an episode of Adventures in Odyssey. It's our very popular radio drama for kids and families.
1: Odyssey is such a wonderful program, so well produced. I think you can hear that, and it's fun and creative and thought-provoking all at the same time, which is our aim. And the faith application in today's program, I hope, is obvious. In the book of James chapter 3, there are warnings about the tongue, how it's like a fire that runs out of control, burning everything in its path. Or the tongue is like a rudder of a ship, very small but powerful, and if you steer it in the wrong direction, you're going to crash. Our words matter. That's the point. God wants us to speak with kindness and encouragement to one another rather than insults. Those are the kind of faith lessons you can find in each episode of Adventures in Odyssey. We want to help supplement what you're already doing to teach and disciple your children as followers of Jesus.
0: And we have more than 1,000 episodes of Adventures in Odyssey, and that library grows all the time. 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
1: And that's a lot of hours of listening. And the really big news is our new animated movie coming out this fall called Journey into the Impossible. 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But the most important goal, of course, is spreading the gospel. We're hoping this movie will help us reach 7 million children and their families with the good news of Jesus Christ. That is a huge goal and bold, but we're inviting you to step in and help us reach it.
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1: And John, here's the impact Adventures in Odyssey is having on families. 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Like Hallie, who said this, "I faithfully listen to and thoroughly enjoy all the Odyssey episodes. I may be a woman in my mid-50s, but these stories are as meaningful and spiritually enriching as any that I listen to, while giving some wonderful lightheartedness to an otherwise challenging and wearying world." 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
3: 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It's on Facebook and YouTube. A short reminder that God's care for you doesn't take days off. Amen? So join me at 8:25. Fear had spread through Jericho, but one woman responded differently. Dr. Tony Evans explains why Rahab's decision changed far more than just her own future. Next on The Alternative.
4: Have you ever thought about what God's grace can do in your life? 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
5: I wrote a book for all of you overly burdened, overly condemned, and overworked women.
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7: I don't know about your past. 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
8: Dr. Tony Evans says our history doesn't have to cost us our hope.
7: He can take your yesterdays and make them better tomorrows. 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
8: This is the Alternative Broadcast, featuring the timeless biblical teachings from the archives of Dr. Tony Evans. Your past may not be something you're proud of, but today Dr. Evans points out God is bigger than all the bad choices you've ever made. Let's join him as he explains.
7: In chapter 2, verse 1 of Joshua, Rahab was a harlot. In fact, that label, harlot, would follow her, even into the New Testament. One day, she is visited by two strangers. We're told who they were. They were spies sent by Joshua to spy out the land. The spies, wanting to be as inconspicuous as possible and as safe as possible, found a place where strangers would go, the local brothel, that is Rahab's house. In order to look as inconspicuous as possible. However, somebody saw them go into Rahab's house and reported it to the king that we've got two Jewish guys in Rahab the harlot's house. The king sends some emissaries to smoke these guys out, and they come to Rahab and they say, "Now, you've got two spies in your house. Bring them out." But she doesn't send them out. In spite of the fact that her very life is threatened, she hides them on her roof. And she says to the king's emissaries, "You just missed them. They left 5 minutes ago. If you hurry up, you might catch them." And so she sends those away who were trying to seek out these men and then goes up to the rooftop to where she has hidden the two spies from Israel. And she says to them, verse 9, "I know that the Lord has given you the land and that the terror of you has fallen on us and that all the inhabitants of the land have melted away before you. For we have heard how the Lord dried up the water of the Red Sea before you when you came out of Egypt and what you did to the two kings of the Amorites." He goes on in verse 11, "We heard it, our hearts melted. No carriage remained in any man any longer because of you. For the Lord your God, he is God of heaven and on earth beneath." She says, "We know about y'all. We've been scared of y'all for 40 years. And your reputation has followed you. So the reason I hid you up on my roof is because the Lord, your God, is the God of heaven and of earth." In other words, my faith controlled my choice. I made a choice to hide you rather than satisfy the government, the kings, the rulers of this world, because I needed to make a decision. Who am I going to be identified with? Because we're already scared. We're terrified of you because we've heard the message. Now, that's interesting. She says, for 40 years, all of Jericho has known about God. So the folks who lived in Jericho were like a lot of folk today, know about him, don't want to deal with him. Because they knew about him, and they just didn't know intellectually. It says, we were scared to death. Our hearts melted because of your God, but we still followed our God. A lot of people like that. They know about God, but they have never entered into a relationship with God. But she says, as for me, your God is the God of heaven and of earth. And to let you know that I know who the real God is, I've hidden you and protected you from the enemy. Therefore, she makes a request. It's an interesting request. She says in verse 12, now therefore, please swear to me, Joshua 2:12, by the Lord, since I have dealt kindly with you, that you will also deal kindly with my father's household and give me a pledge and spare my father, my mother, my brothers and my sisters with all who belong to them and deliver our lives from this death. In other words, we know we're getting ready to get massacred and I want to be delivered. One of the reasons many of us are not seeing God come through for us is he can't find faith. Because the only way you can validate you've got the right kind of faith as a believer is that you're doing the right kind of work. That is, you're doing what God demands, which validates that you have the faith that God expects. Now, don't get me wrong. To get to heaven is faith alone. But to get heaven to join you on your job, to get heaven to turn your situation around, to get heaven to work out that relationship issue, to get heaven to address that career challenge, to get heaven to reverse the circumstances that you face on earth, takes a faith that works. And in Joshua chapter 6, verses 17 and 25, the city shall be under the man, it and all that belongs to the Lord. Only Rahab the harlot and all who are with her in the house shall live, because she hid the messengers whom we sent. Verse 25. However, Rahab the harlot and her father's household and all she had, Joshua spared, and she had lived in the midst of Israel to this day, for she had hid the messengers whom Joshua sent to spy out Jericho. Faith not only delivered her, it delivered everybody associated with her. See, the spies said, you bring all your family into this house. And when it come down, because of your faith, the whole family gonna get delivered. Now, don't think this is just Old Testament, because in 1 Corinthians chapter 7, the Bible says that the children are protected under the hesed covering of the parent who has a working faith in the home. That there is protection, covenantal covering by association with a person of faith. See, that's why if you have weak faith, you want to hang out with somebody who has strong faith so that you're covered by their faith. But in order for her to see this covering miracle that protected her and her household, do you know what she had to do? She had to go against the culture. See, she's the only one not going with the crowd. She's the only one not buying into the philosophy, the theology of Jericho. She looks like the Lone Ranger. She's by herself. See, sometimes it's good to be by yourself. Listen, the beauty of association with God's kingdom purposes is that when stuff collapses around you, God can still take care of you because you're in his will and you're not collapsing with the culture around you. That's why he can take care of your house in a bad neighborhood. That's why he can take care of your career when other careers are falling apart. That's why he can take care of your relationships when every other relationship is going to pot. Why? Because you're not following the crowd, you're following the kingdom. You're not following man's way, you're following God's way. And that will make you sometimes look like the odd man out. Or in this case, the odd woman out. But she wasn't selfish with her faith. As we said, she cared about her family. Now this leads to the question about it not being too late. Rahab's story does not end with the Old Testament, as we've just seen. Her name is repeated often in the New Testament. So evidently, there's something about Rahab that God wants us to learn. And what's interesting is God doesn't drop her title. I mean, he doesn't go around saying Moses the murderer when he talks about great faith. He doesn't go around talking about Abraham the liar when we talk about great faith. He doesn't do that in Hebrews chapter 11. But when it comes to Rahab, he said, Rahab the harlot. Why does God keep titling this woman rather than just saying Rahab and leave the sister alone? Why does he want you to know this is the woman of the Old Testament who was of ill repute? Because God wants you and I to know through her illustration that your past doesn't have to control your future. God wants you to know, no matter how wretched your past can be, she's placed next to Noah and Enoch and Abel. God wants you to know, if you get your stuff together with him, he can take your yesterdays and make them better tomorrows. It's not too late. Here's a woman whose designation stayed with her. Even though she didn't have a religious background, godly. Even though she didn't have a spiritually devoted husband. Even though she did have a shameful career, it wasn't over. When she connected her purposes to God's purposes tied to the spies, then that thing got turned around. When she connected, here it was, her purpose to God's purpose, her whole life changed, and she delivered her whole family. So I don't know what your past is. I don't know how bad it is. All I know is the woman found in Joshua chapter 2 is also in Hebrews chapter 11. The woman in Joshua chapter 6 is in James chapter 2. And in the New Testament, she's an illustration of godliness, an illustration of power, an illustration of victory. Because God knows how to take lemons and make lemonade. He knows how to take a mess and turn it into a miracle so that you know God can turn a life around.
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7: We are told in verse 25 of chapter 6 of Joshua that when Rahab and her family got delivered, she dwelt in Israel. She's now hanging out with the people of God. She's got a new family now. A man named Solomon, for whatever reason, sees her, falls in love with her, and marries her. She's got a Jewish husband, even though she's a Gentile girl. Because now she's hanging out, it says, with Israel. Let me tell you something about Solomon. We're told in 1 Chronicles chapter 2, Solomon built the city of Bethlehem. Solomon has his own construction company. My boy is building cities. In fact, he builds a city that Jesus is going to be born in called Bethlehem. So not only does she go hang out with the Jews, she finds a brother with a job, with a good job, because he's in the construction business. He didn't say Solomon who built the house. He said Solomon who built the city of Bethlehem. All right? So she finds herself married to Solomon. But that's small stuff. Let me give you the deep stuff. And that is Solomon's lineage. See, the Messiah had to have two realities associated with it. He had to have legal right to the throne of David in order to qualify to legitimately be Messiah. Well, Matthew chapter 1 gives us the lineage of David legally through Joseph. Jesus had to have legal right to be king of the Jews, which means you had to descend from a legal line through David. Well, we are told in verse 16 that Jesus's father was a man named Joseph. But Joseph was his stepfather because Jesus didn't have a biological father because he was born of a virgin. But he had a stepfather who adopted him when Mary got pregnant, giving him, Joseph, giving Jesus his legal name. When he got Joseph's legal name, that gave him legal title to the throne of David. Luke also has a list. But when Luke gives his list, he gives it through Mary. Because Mary is his biological mother. But guess what? Mary is tied biologically to the throne of David because she is a descendant of David biologically. So in getting Joseph and Mary hooked up, God hooked up the legal line with the biological line so that Jesus was both legally right, had rights to the throne, but through Mary, he had biological rights to the throne, qualifying him twice to be king of the Jews, as declared by the word of God. See, God know how to hook a sister up. And so Rahab the harlot falls in love with Solomon, who's got his own construction company, but who's also legally tied to Jesus Christ. She has a baby. Her baby is called Boaz. We know Boaz from the book of Ruth, because Boaz saw Ruth gleaning in the field. God now hooked another sister up with another dude that had a job. She hooked the two up, and Boaz married Ruth. Ruth had a baby, and her baby

about your past. I don't care how bad your past. If you will connect with the kingdom of God, God can turn that thing around. But if you don't connect with the purpose of God, you'll be hanging out and hooking up with anybody who talks a good game and missing out on the delivering power of God to the woman or man of faith. And so God was able to do something special in this lady's life. But there's something else, and this might be the best thing of all. This might be the best thing of all. It's found in Joshua chapter 2. He says these words. I'll start with verse 17. The men said to her, "We shall be free from this oath, the promise to deliver you and your family, which you have made us swear, unless when we come into the land, you tie this cord of scarlet thread in the window through which you let us down. And gather yourself into the house, your father, your mother, your brothers, your father, and your household." He says, when we come to take this mama down, verse 21, "According to your word, so be it. She sent them away and they departed, and she tied the scarlet cord in the window." Oh, it's all about that scarlet cord. The two men say, "Look, when we come to take this thing down, we need to see something hanging in your window. Because, see, all the other soldiers won't know who you are. They won't know where you are unless we see something hanging in your window. And what we want to hang in your window is a scarlet thread." He calls it, verse 21, a scarlet cord. Scarlet means red, okay? The cord means ribbon. What he says is, "I want you to tie a red ribbon around the rope coming outside of your house, because we're going to be marching around this wall for 6 days, once a day for 6 days, seven times on the seventh day, and every march around that wall, everybody going to see that red ribbon, and that red ribbon is going to let us know that's the prostitute's house. Everybody's going to know what that means." Now, why is that important that you and I know what that scarlet thread was? They had red ribbons. And what they do is tie red ribbons to their windows or doors, signifying to the travelers, this is a house of prostitution. If you want to be serviced, you can be serviced here. This red ribbon, like a red light, identifies the sin that takes place in this house. But the two spies says, when you hang your sin outside of this house, so we see your sin and your acknowledgement of who you are, guess what we're going to do? We're going to provide salvation. When you show us your sin, we're going to show you God's grace, because you've identified with God's program, and we're going to offer you God's salvation. Somebody missed that. When you show us your sin, we're going to show you God's grace, and you're going to see God's salvation for you and your house. I believe when Israel was in the Passover, God said, "Put the blood on the door, the red, and when I see the blood, I'll pass over you." You say, what's that got to do with the legacy of Rahab for us? Well, 2,000 years ago, on the cross, Jesus Christ shed his blood for your sin and my sin. And when he sees the blood that was shed for our sin, that is the root to our salvation. Your salvation comes because of the blood that was shed, but the blood was shed because of our sin. So when we confess our sin to the Savior who shed the blood, I'm going to go to heaven today. And the reason I'm going to heaven is I'm covered with the blood. But I'm only covered with the blood because of the sin that was carried by Jesus Christ on Calvary. So all I'm saying today is God can start your life all over again. But you got to be willing to tie the red ribbon around the outside. I'm a sinner and I need a Savior. I've messed up, but I'm trusting God's grace to fix me up. I failed, but now I have faith in the Son of God. I was bad, but I'm trusting God to make me better. I am

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1: 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You can find these conversations on his YouTube channel or wherever you stream your favorite podcast. It's been said that facts speak for themselves. But on Monday, Dr. Evans explains why the facts don't always tell us the whole story. They'll show us how God's promises can rewrite our reality. I hope you'll join us.

0: Friend, welcome to the brink of a Memorial Day weekend. It's K-Wave 1110 and 107.9, sharing life, delivering truth, giving hope. I'm Bob Shaw, and speaking of hope, our hope is in Christ, and we should pray to Him regularly. So let me do that this morning. Heavenly Father, as we head into Memorial Day weekend, help us remember that this weekend, it's more than just extra time off or the start of the summer. It's a reminder that freedom has come at a cost. And today we thank you, God, for the men and women who gave their lives serving this country. We pray for the families who still carry that loss every single day. God, bring comfort and strength and peace to those whose loved ones never came home. Lord, help us not take for granted the freedoms and opportunities we enjoy in a world that moves fast and gets distracted pretty easily. Remind us to live with gratitude. And as many of us travel, God, and gather with family or slow down for a couple of days, help us truly reconnect, God, with you, with the people around us. Keep us safe on the roads. Give rest to those who are worn down, and help us be fully present instead of rushing through the weekend. And most of all, remind us that while we honor those who sacrificed for our country, we also remember the one who gave his life so we could have eternal life. Thank you, God, for your faithfulness and your grace and your constant presence in our lives. In Jesus' name, amen. Pastor Skip helps you see that the body of Christ is strongest when each believer brings their unique calling and gifts into the life of the church. 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
2: The prophet Jeremiah wrote, "The harvest is past, the summer is ended, and we are not saved." I'm Willie Jordan of Fred Jordan Mission. Let's take three. This scripture always brings me to tears. I think of all the people we've shared the gospel with since 1944. Here on the streets of Skid Row in downtown Los Angeles. And I wonder, did they miss their season to seek salvation? Recently, a friend asked what I was praying for God to do in the summer months here at the mission. And I immediately responded, "Summer is the season for salvation on Skid Row." A terrible shadow of evil has swept over America's inner cities. Drugs are sold and used in broad daylight. Prostitution is blatant. Physical and sexual abuse of women is vicious and horrifying. Murders are commonplace. Mothers and their children are routinely abandoned by the men who promise to love and protect them. Ecclesiastes 3:1 reads, "To everything there is a season." Please pray for God's power and protection as we share the life-changing gospel of Jesus Christ. Pray that this summer will be the season of salvation for precious souls trapped in sin and addictions here on Skid Row. Your monthly gift of $25 or more will help us continue sharing the good news of the gospel and feed hungry people. 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That's fjm.org. Or write to me here at the mission, Willie Jordan, Post Office Box 12345, Covina, California, 91722. And watch Fred Jordan Mission every Sunday morning, 8 a.m., KCOP TV, Channel 13. Thank you for your financial partnership that enables us to share the gospel here at the Mission on Skid Row in Los Angeles. I'm Willie Jordan. 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
6: Ephesians is all about God's new society. We call it the church, but it was a revolutionary concept back then, especially among Jewish people, that God would take Jews and non-Jews and place them in the same group, tear down the barriers, tear down the walls of division, and make one new society. Now, Ephesus was an ancient city. It was an ancient Greek city before it was taken over by the Romans. Alexander the Great, way back when, liberated the city of Ephesus. Later on, it was given over to the Romans. It's an ancient city. And so Paul writes to believers in an ancient city, telling them they're a new society. New society, a new group of people, new way of life, new relationships, new standards, new values, and a new family. A new family. A couple weeks ago after church, we were talking with a small group, and this one young gal said, "I love coming to church. I love coming here." And I said, "Well, we share that in common. So do I. I've been here a long time, and I still love being here." And one thing I noticed when I first became a believer, I had this sentiment that this was my new family. I loved the family I grew up with, but there was tension growing up in my family. In a spiritual level. And when I got around fellow believers, we just tracked at a whole new level. And I felt more at home among my spiritual family at that time than even my physical family, mom and dad and brothers. And so Paul is painting this beautiful picture. He calls it the body of Christ in some of these chapters. But we're a new society, God's new family, God's forever family. But first, we have to know who we are, our identity, our spiritual identity. We are in Christ, a phrase Paul uses some 240 times in the New Testament, about 40 or 50 times in the book of Ephesians alone. We are in Christ. That's our identity. We need to know who we are. We need to know what we have. And so the wealth of the believer, as we've told you before, is the first couple of chapters. So we need to know who we are, what we have, and then based on that, what we are to do with what we have and who we are. So we have doctrine and duty. That's how the book is divided, we've told you. The wealth, the walk, and the warfare of the believer neatly divides the book of Ephesians. Or doctrine, duty, and difficulty. Doctrine, who we are, what we have. Duty, what we do with what we have and who we are. Difficulty, the warfare of the believer. You need to learn how to fight and how to win spiritually, victoriously, in the spirit. Well, chapter 4 brought us to that second division, if you remember, the walk of the believer. So chapter 4, verse 1 begins with the idea that we should walk worthy of the calling with which we are called. And we told you last time and the time before that walk worthy means to weigh as much, that one side of the scale will equal the other side of the scale. So on one side of the scale, the name Christian, followers of Christ, that's a lofty calling. On the other side of the scales, our walk, our behavior, our lifestyle, though it will never be perfect, no, though it will never match up on our best day to that of Christ. He is our example. We should be following him. We should be, as we'll see in a moment, imitating him. And when we do that, by God's grace, our lifestyle is worthy of our calling. So the theme of chapter 4 and the theme of chapter 5 is our walk. He says you should walk worthy. Then he describes what a worthy walk is. A worthy walk is a walk in humility. Remember verse 2 of chapter 4, with all lowliness and gentleness, etc. Also, it's a walk in unity. Verse 3, endeavoring to keep the unity of the Spirit in the bond of peace. There's one body, one Spirit, etc., etc. So it's a walk in humility, a walk in unity. It's also a walk in variety, or you could call it diversity or individuality, that we all have individual callings and gifts that when put together in the large pot of the body of Christ, the church, it builds one another up. So he begins in verse 7 of chapter 4. To each one, grace was given according to the measure of Christ's gift. And he lists different gifts that are used in the body of Christ. So a worthy walk is a walk in humility. It is a walk in unity. It is a walk in variety. Also, it's a walk in purity, we discovered last week, beginning in verse 17 of chapter 4. This I say, therefore, and testify in the Lord that you should no longer walk as the rest of the unbelievers, the Gentiles, walk in the futility of their minds, etc. Don't live like that. You've been transformed. Live like this. Now he continues the thought of the worthy walk. And in chapter 5, the theme is, at least in the first few verses, a worthy walk is a walk in charity or a walk in love. And chapter 5, verse 1, is a beautiful, I would even call it a summary verse of all of the different kinds of descriptions of the walk, humility and purity, etc., etc. It all sums up very nicely in verse 1 of chapter 5, therefore, be imitators of God as dear children. You want to know how to walk? Walk like Jesus walked. Oh, I could never do that. Okay, I get that, but let him be your model. Imitate him, copy him. You remember when your son or daughter was quite young, I hope, when they did this, would copy everything that you would do. Sometimes they do that just for a joke. You know, you lift your hand, they lift their hand. You turn this way, they turn this way. You say something, they say something. It can be irritating. But, you know, they say that imitation is the sincerest form of flattery. Imitate God. And that theme, that kind of that's sort of a principal theme throughout the scripture. We have even seen it in our last study last Wednesday night. Look at the very last verse of chapter 4. And be kind to one another, tender-hearted, forgiving one another, here it is, even as God in Christ forgave you. He did it, now you do it. You imitate what he has done. Be like him. Be imitators of God as dear children. This idea of imitation, as I said, runs throughout the scripture, all the way back in Leviticus. God said, be holy because I am holy. Like father, like son. Like father, like daughter. Imitate what you see, what you know to be true of God. Therefore, and that sums up the walk, be imitators of God as dear children. And now is the walk in charity. Walk in love, verse 2. Walk in love as Christ also has loved us and given himself for us as an offering and a sacrifice to God for a sweet smelling aroma. Walk in love. Love is a mega theme in our culture, has been for a long time. Books are written about love, poems written about love, songs written about love, movies have the theme of love. And yet, though it is a common refrain in our culture and has been for some time, what I see it as is a longing to experience the true love that the world wants but still can't find. Because as I look at the movies that describe love stories, I see a perversion of true love. And something they would love to experience, but they haven't quite. So they reduce pure love down to more of a base lust. I want you. And even the phrase making love doesn't have any idea of sacrifice and reciprocation of value as much as just the basic sexual act. Hollywood has done that. I remember years ago, Josh McDowell telling me that most of the people he meets and has met in his life have two basic fears. Fear number one is they'll never be loved completely for who they are. And fear number two, that they'll never be able to give authentic love to another person. And he said, what happens is with those fears, people will replace that with a very subservient, very subpar, suboptimal replacement for true love.
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6: So the world will cry out and clamor for love. But when you come to Christ and you realize, I don't deserve his love, but he loves me anyway. He values me. He makes me his son. He makes me his daughter. He forgives my past. He is gracious to me. I don't deserve it, but he lavishes benefits on me. It's a whole, man, I remember that when I discovered that. It set me free to be able to love people unconditionally, sacrificially. The love of God is shed abroad in our hearts, the Bible tells us. So walk in love as Christ has loved us and given himself for us, an offering, a sacrifice to God for a sweet smelling aroma. Now here is Paul writing to the Ephesians about the wealth, the walk, and the warfare of the believer. And when he comes to the walk and he describes the worthy walk in terms of humility, in terms of unity, in terms of variety and purity, and now charity, I find it interesting that after Paul pastored, founded and pastored the church and went on, he was, of course, finally executed. He was 58 years old when he had his head chopped off of his body in Rome, or outside the city of Rome. And the city of Ephesus had several different pastors, one of whom was the Apostle John. And John became the pastor of Ephesus. He was then taken away to Patmos when he was about 95 years of age. He was still alive. He survived Patmos, was, history says, brought back to Ephesus, where he spent his final years. And he was known as the Apostle of Love because the older he got, of course, the older you get, the more limited you are in your faculties and abilities to do anything and everything in life. And so John would often just be taken into the congregation and sort of propped up and even lifted up above the people so that they could hear his now soft elderly voice. And he would be lifted up and people would be listening to this aged, venerable, legendary apostle. And he would simply say, "Little children, love one another." That was it. That's all he could get out. "Little children, love one another." Next week, they bring him into church and they'd have their service. They'd lift John up again and John would say, "Little children, love one another." And they did this for a while until somebody just said, "You know, you keep saying the same thing over and over again. You got anything else for us?" And he said, "Here's why. It is the Lord's command. And if this only be done, it is enough. If all you ever manage to do is to love one another, everything else will take care of itself." Love one another. So I find it interesting, not John, but Paul says, "Walk in love just as Christ loved." Now, speaking of John, listen to the words of the pastor of Ephesus, John the Apostle, in 1 John chapter 4, and it'll tie it neatly together. This is John. "Beloved, let us love one another, for love is of God, and everyone who loves is born of God and knows God. He who does not love doesn't know God, for God is love. In this, the love of God was manifested toward us, that God has sent his only begotten Son into the world that we might live through him." Same thought as Paul. "In this is love, not that we love God, but that he loved us and sent his Son to be the propitiation for our sins. Beloved, if God so loved us, we ought also to love one another." So this blessed church of Ephesus, getting as their pastoral lineup, how's this? The Apostle Paul, Timothy, John. Then Polycarp, if you know your church history, also a heavyweight. Boy, they had it made. Go over to Ephesus today, though. It's just ruins. It's completely taken over by Islam. Good luck finding a church. So Jesus will later on write a little postcard in the book of Revelation written by John, but it's inspired by God, to the church of Ephesus, saying, "You've left your first love. You don't love me as much as you did at the first." And so when we truly love him, we'll love one another, and God will preserve that fellowship. So they eventually did go awry, but for the time being, he writes, "Walk in love as Christ has loved us and given himself." But now he pivots a bit and he gives us a list of activities, a list of sins that will stop the flow of true love. These will bottleneck the flow of love in any group, in any relationship. But fornication, sex before marriage, outside of marriage, all unclean, loved us and given himself. But now he pivots a bit and he gives us a list of activities, a list of sins that will stop the flow of true love. These will bottleneck the flow of love in any group, in any relationship. But fornication, sex before marriage, outside of marriage, all uncleanness,

Let it not even be named among you as is fitting for saints, neither filthiness, nor foolish talking. Interesting word. It's the word moros. We get the word moron from it. And the idea is stupid talking, foolish talking is probably a little more palatable for most of our ears. Nor coarse jesting means double entendre. It's taking something simple that you hear and making it have an overtone of something sensual. Coarse jesting, which are not fitting, but rather, this is what is fitting, the giving of thanks. If you have something to say, let it be good. Let it be thankful. Let it be pleasant. Let it be edifying, not coarse, not blasphemous, not idolatrous, not covetous, but the giving of thanks. Now, there are in the New Testament three different lists like this, lists of sins that go against the Spirit, the bottleneck, the flow of love. One is found in the book of Galatians, chapter 5. One is found in the book of, or Galatians 6, here, and in 1 Corinthians, Galatians 5, 1 Corinthians 6, and here. Those are the three lists. They're very, very similar. For this you know, verse 5, that no fornicator, unclean person, or covetous man, notice this, who is an idolater. He puts covetousness in the same category as idolatry. Why? Because you are elevating materialism over God. No fornicator, unclean person, nor covetous man who is an idolater has any inheritance in the kingdom of Christ and God. Those are some tough words. Now be careful, because what I read just described a lot of our past lives. But that's the key word, past lives, not our present life. Paul wrote to the Corinthians, and such were some of you, not are some of you. This isn't something you continually practice. So the idea here is this, an unrepentant, continual behavior, lifestyle of disobedience in these areas. Don't be deceived, he says in verse 6. Let no one deceive you with empty words, for because of these things, the wrath of God comes upon the sons of disobedience. Don't let somebody come and say, oh, well, you know, a lot of people do it. It's normal in culture, normal in society. Don't let anybody deceive you. God's standard is God's standard, hasn't changed. Therefore, do not be partakers with them. So, we're to walk in humility, walk in unity, walk in variety, walk in purity, walk in charity. Now in verse 8, we're to walk in the light, as we are told. We might, you know, to sort of keep the fancy little name thing going on, we are to walk in incorruptibility. That's sort of the idea of walking in the light rather than in darkness. Verse 4, for you were once darkness, but now you are light in the Lord. Walk, live, order your behavior, your steps. Walk as children of the light. For the fruit of the Spirit is in all goodness, righteousness, and truth, finding out what is acceptable to the Lord. When you were saved, whatever day, whatever evening, whatever moment that was, whatever church service or prayer you said that was a prayer of faith, the moment you took that step of faith, you, in effect, walked out of the realm of darkness and you stepped into the light. And so the idea of walking in the light, incorruptibility. Now, in 2 Corinthians chapter 4, let me read this to you. I'm finding parallel passages to all these. Paul writes this, 2 Corinthians 4, verse 3, even if our gospel is veiled, it's veiled to those who are perishing, whose minds the God of this age has blinded, who do not

0: believe, lest the light of the gospel of the glory of Christ, who is the image of God, should shine on them. For we do not preach ourselves, but Christ Jesus, the Lord, and ourselves your bondservants for Jesus' sake. For it is the God who commanded light to shine out of darkness, who has shone in our hearts to give the light of the knowledge of the glory of God in the face of Jesus Christ. We're to walk in the light.
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1: 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I'm Bob Shaw. So glad to have you here on this Friday morning on the brink of a three-day weekend. And if you ever notice how hard it is to actually think clearly anymore, the second you wake up, your brain's already moving. There's news, there's stress, there's notifications, there's responsibilities. Our devices are constantly bugging us. It's one reason I love doing Faith Fuel with Bob Shaw. It's my podcast. It's just a short devotional podcast. It gives you just a few minutes to breathe, right? To step away from all the noise and reconnect with what's true. And now I got 90 episodes out there now, so you can jump in anywhere. You can find a topic that speaks to where you are right now. 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You can hear it wherever you listen to podcasts. Just search for Faith Fuel with Bob Shaw. Pastor Char gets into the difference between serving Christ and trying to impress people. Paul's words in 1 Corinthians 4 cut through a lot of pride and comparison. It's coming up on Back to Basics.
2: 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Once again, that's Proverbs 3 verses 5 and 6. And I'm Pastor Jonathan Sanchez. 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
1: Here's your news on K-Wave. President Trump announced changes to environmental rules that affect refrigerators and air conditioners. The Biden administration had created rules to reduce greenhouse gas emissions from chemicals used in those appliances. Trump's EPA is now delaying some of those requirements and easing others, saying the rules were too expensive and unnecessary. The president says the changes could save Americans about $2 billion a year and eventually help lower grocery prices by reducing costs for businesses that rely on refrigeration. But some industry groups disagree, warning the changes could create confusion for manufacturers and possibly lead to higher prices instead. And SpaceX is preparing to launch the newest version of its Starship rocket today after yesterday's launch attempt was canceled at the last minute. Starship version 3 is the biggest and most powerful rocket the company has built so far. This unmanned test flight will carry 22 mock satellites, test restarting an engine in space, and then land in the Indian Ocean. Elon Musk hopes Starship will eventually be fully reusable, which could make space launches much cheaper. The company's also competing with Blue Origin, owned by Jeff Bezos, to help carry NASA astronauts back to the moon in 2028. That's the news, and you're up to date. K-Wave weather, cooler temperatures and more clouds as we head into the Memorial Day weekend. Today, morning clouds, afternoon sunshine in L.A. and Orange counties with a high of 76, low to mid-70s over the weekend. Fog in the valleys and Inland Empire with a high in the low 80s in the afternoon. Same for the weekend. Cloudy skies at the beaches this morning with the sun peeking out later in the day. A high of 70 degrees, upper 60s Saturday and Sunday. Right now, 59 in Lake Forest, 62 at Rocky Point Beach, 63 in La Mirada, and 62 at K-Wave. 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
1: Jesus says, come to me, all you who are weary and heavy laden, all that are worn out on religion, all that are worn out on the failed idols of culture and the failed visions of kingdom and glory, and I will give you rest. 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
0: Today on Back to Basics, Pastor Char Brodersen continues our study in the book of 1 Corinthians. 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
1: What happened is as Paul journeys on his way to arrest Jesus' followers, he meets the risen, glorified Jesus on the road to Damascus, and it changed everything. Because if Jesus is not dead, but is alive, glorified, we're told that he shines brighter than the new day sun. This is the Shekinah glory of God from the Old Testament being seen in the New Testament. This is proof that Jesus was in fact the Son of Man, the messianic figure to whom Yahweh would grant the nations, the power, the authority. He's the King of Israel. He now rules at the right hand of Yahweh. And this means that all the promises of what God intended for Israel, the end of exile, the staying of the judgment, the redemption, the rescue, had come about. Jesus was Israel's true and long-awaited king, the Savior, the one who redeems Israel. God had done it. He had done what he had always promised to do for Israel, to install himself as king, to rescue and redeem Israel from their sins, and then to bring in the nations to worship the one true king. You guys, this moment becomes the defining moment of Paul's life. It becomes his vision and greatest passion because of his understanding of the greatness of God's love, what God had accomplished through Jesus. His goal then was to bring about the obedience of faith among all the nations for the sake of Jesus' name. Everywhere he went, this is what Paul was all about, making known the lordship of Jesus Christ. It is all over the book of Acts. It is all over the epistles that Jesus is king. So knowing Jesus, making him known, pleasing him became the new operating principle of Paul's life. Nothing mattered more than this. This was the meaning of life for Paul. Even if that meant radical suffering, and it often did, listen to him in Philippians 3. I want to know Jesus. Yes, to know the power of his resurrection and participate in his sufferings, becoming like him in his death, and so somehow attaining to the resurrection from the dead. Not that I have already obtained all this or have already arrived at my goal, but I press on to take hold of that for which Christ Jesus took hold of me. Brothers and sisters, I do not consider myself to have taken hold of it yet, but one thing I do, forgetting what is behind and straining toward what is ahead, I press on toward the goal to win the prize for which God has called me heavenward in Christ Jesus. Thomas Chalmers, he once spoke of the expulsive power of a greater affection. But Phineas had been Paul's hero growing up. But on that day, on that road to Damascus, I'll tell you, Paul had a new hero. He had a new goal. He had a new reason for being, for doing, for living, for suffering, for dying. And it was Jesus Christ, the true King of Israel. And after that, everything was about Jesus. Everything was about pleasing Jesus. Everything was about modeling his life after Jesus in every way that he could. This is who and what Paul is all about. And it's as if Paul now turns his focus back to the church at Corinth to say, I follow Jesus, the crucified King. Corinthians, who and what are you all about? So I'll ask us before I read this section, who and what are we all about? Paul, with dripping irony, describes himself and other apostles in contrast to the prosperity and celebrity culture that the Corinthians are modeling their lives after. Again, my paraphrase, he says, we apostles are like prisoners of war at the end of the procession. We are like those condemned to die in the arena. Remember, this is where the gladiators would fight brutal battles, chopping off limbs. It was just gore and blood and guts. It was a show. He says, we're a spectacle for the whole cosmos, for both angels and humans. We are fools for Christ, weak, dishonored, hungry and thirsty, wearing rags and brutally treated, without homes, working hard with our own hands, cursed but always blessing, persecuted yet enduring, slandered and answering kindly. The scum of the earth and garbage of the world. And then Paul masterfully adds a personal note. Corinthians, I am your father in the faith. And though you may have had a lot of babysitters in recent years, you only have one father. I brought you into the gospel. So see, Paul's point here is to remind the Corinthians that whatever they've been taught by others, it's evident that it is inconsistent with the fact that we are following a once crucified king, a king the world rejected, mocked, and murdered. The question for ourselves is, the question for the church in Corinth is, does the church bear the reproach, the sufferings, the image of our king, or does it look like the typical leaders, authorities, and rulers of this world? I've mentioned this before, but it is so easy to make a Jesus after our likeness. I think Tim Keller's the first person I heard say this, but he said, if you find that your God is one who always agrees with you and never offends you, chances are you are not following the biblical God. So if we have a Jesus that our lives are modeled after, that is only prosperity, only goodness, only peace, only ease, the question is, are we following the real Jesus? Do we bear his image? Now see, here's the thing. Paul wanted all of it. He wasn't going to smorgasbord conformity to Christ. He wasn't going to pick and choose what he thought fit nicely and what wouldn't fit or wouldn't work. He wanted all of it. And he had actually even come to realize that the sufferings more than anything brought conformity to the image of Jesus. Jesus's lowliness, his weakness, his meekness. And those were the things. Maybe it was just because of Paul's personality. I don't know. But this is where Paul drilled down. This is how he wanted to know Jesus. These were the ways he focused in being like him. To join in his sufferings, to bear his reproach. It's interesting as you read through this list of this, you know, as I said, dripping with irony. This is Sermon on the Mount type stuff. Cursed, answering kindly, persecuted, yet enduring it. Paul really modeled his life off of the person and teachings of Jesus Christ. It's everywhere. So the title of my sermon is, Who Is It All For? And so I want to begin to just kind of bring everything to a close with that idea. In Paul's call to the church to follow him in bearing the image of Jesus, I'm reminded of something that struck me years ago when teaching through the Sermon on the Mount. There's a section when Jesus calls his people to love our enemies, to do good to those, you know, who would spitefully treat us and would use us and all sorts of evil against us. So Jesus calls us to forgive. Jesus calls us to love. But Jesus doesn't give us the reasons that we would expect. Jesus doesn't say, you know, love your enemies, do good to those who curse you, pray for those who spitefully use you, because it's the right thing to do. Because actually, if you don't, you'll be in years of therapy dealing with this. You actually find that it's really difficult to even forgive yourself. He doesn't say it's good for society. So this is why we should do it. Because of our neighbor, because of, you know, building a utopia or whatever it might be that we often think about, you know, just for the good of the neighborhood, to be at peace with our neighbors. He doesn't tell us it's just good for you. It will bring you joy. He doesn't even say it's good for kingdom PR. None of these are the reason, though all of these may be certain results of following this command. I actually believe that all of them are. But Jesus says we are to love and forgive because this is who our Father is. This is who our King is. And when we love like God loves, we bear the family likeness so that you might be children of God. So that you might be like your Father in heaven who causes the rain to fall on the just and the unjust, or in other words, who loves indiscriminately. I think in the same way Paul is calling us, the church and individual members of it, to bear the image of Christ. Are there benefits and blessing to the lives of others when we do this? Yes, there are. Are there benefits and blessings to my life when I do this? Absolutely. And yet, we do it because of him. We do it because of him. We do it because he's the King. We do it because he is the meaning of the world. He is the meaning of history. He is, as Revelation says, the beginning. He is the end. He is the King, the servant King, the humble King, the master of the house, our redeemer, our rescuer, the lover of our souls. We do it for him. He is the one that loved us and washed us from our sins in his own blood. We do it for the glory and praise of his name. That is why we do what we do. This is why we are who we are, because of him. Michael Goheen, in his book, The Church and Its Vocation, it's a book actually all about teaching and ecclesiology of Leslie Newbegin. He says this, he's quoting Leslie Newbegin. The goal of the biblical story is the cosmic renewal of the creation. And the church's mission is to participate in God's purpose by a faithful witness in life, word, and deed to what he is doing to the ends of the earth in order to invite others into it, to bring about the obedience of faith for the sake of his name, is what he's saying. What then, he asks, is the point of mission or missions? Is our ultimate concern the need of all people for salvation? Is it the renewal of society? He says these are valid concerns, but they are not our primary goal. So what is? The answer, I believe, quite simply is the glory of God. If God has done what the Bible says he has done, then our response should be to witness to his love and ask, how can I glorify God? How can I please him? It's not, what do you think about me? What do you think about what I should be doing? You tell me. It's not about, what should I be doing, self? What is the goal of life? What is the purpose of living? It's not this existential question for myself, for me to answer. It is outside of me. It's him. How can I glorify God is the question, so that there may be throughout the world those who turn their faces to God and give him thanks and glorify him. He says the glory of God is the purpose, the goal of mission, and our one aim is that we should praise and glorify him. Paul wants to recalibrate the church back to looking like Jesus through imitation of Jesus and his ways. And so he says this is the reason why he is sending Timothy to Corinth. He will remind them of Paul's way of life in Christ Jesus, the way that Paul had patterned his whole life after the life of Jesus. And not only that, but Paul himself is on the way, he says. And when he shows up, he says his way of life, this priority, this identity, this pattern, this everything for the sake of his name will be proven to be the only life that has true power. I want you to think about that for a moment. What life, what identity has true power? Paul says, it is the life that is patterned after the life of Jesus. A life lived for the glory and after the pattern of Jesus Christ is the only life of kingdom power. For he says, for the kingdom of God is not a matter of talking. We can talk a big talk. The question is, where is the power? As I studied through this text these last 2 weeks, as I thought about Paul and his solid identity, his one aim to bring about the obedience of faith for the sake of his name, man, I just thought about what could God do if we begin to live out this solid identity as disciples and heralds of the kingdom of God. What if we lived out like the Westminster Catechism says, what is my one comfort in both life and death? That I am not my own, but I belong to God and to Jesus Christ, both body, soul. I totally butchered that, and it's longer than that. But that I belong to God, all of me. That is my main purpose. That is my main calling, to know him and to make him known. What could God do if the church began to live that out, each of us as individuals? How might God manifest his kingdom, power, and glory in our midst, in our city, in our county? What healing work might he do in our own lives? And so, like Paul, have you gotten a true vision, a revelation of the greatness and centrality of Jesus Christ? Have you experienced the expulsive power of a greater affection? Thomas Chalmers talked about this is the way that radical transformation happens. You have a goal, you have an aim, but something else comes along and it just takes it out of the picture. And now you have a new goal, a new aim. This is what happened for Paul. Have you experienced that? The expulsive power of a greater affection. Or does your sin and the temptation that is before you constantly, does it still hold your affection? The vision that you have for your life, does it still hold your affections, your desires? Listen, you've gone after these things already, and they have already failed you. And these are prophetic whisperings to you. This is not where the power is found. This is not where a solid identity is found. This will not sustain you. This will not satisfy you. But Jesus says, come to me, all you who are weary and heavy laden, all that are tired, all that are worn out on religion, all that are worn out on the failed idols of culture and the failed visions of kingdom and glory, and I will give you rest. Take my yoke, my identity and mission, my calling upon you, and learn from me. For I am gentle and lowly in heart, and you will find rest for your souls. You ever think about that line? Rest for our souls. Augustine wisely once said, O Lord, you have made us for yourself, and our souls are restless until they rest in you. Have you found that to be true? Or are you still wrestling? Are you still looking? Are you still longing? Have you gotten the true vision? Or church, maybe I'm speaking to you, true follower of Jesus. Have you lost sight? This has been a confusing season. Talk about what we should be doing. Talk about identity issues. Man, this last year threw every single one of us for a spin. And if it didn't, I want to talk to you. You can help me.
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1: So I'll ask you, have you lost sight of the glory of Jesus? Have you lost sight of the power and reality of the gospel? That this is the true story of the world. That Jesus is the meaning of history. Are you constantly looking to establish an identity and calling for yourself, but feeling lost and powerless? Jesus freely offers you and me a solid identity in him. We talked about this 2 weeks ago. Solid identity as those dearly loved by God and rescued by him and rescued for him. Rescued from slavery in order to be children of God, to bear the family likeness, to carry the family mission out. To bring about the obedience of faith for the sake of his name. May the Holy Spirit work in each of us today to lay aside the false identities that we take on. the alternative kingdom visions that distract us from the glory of the true King and from our mission to seek first the kingdom of God and his righteousness in both word and deed. I'll leave you with this. What is the Holy Spirit pressing on in you right now? And will you confess it? Will you allow God to do a deep work? Will you bring it out into the light, out into the open? Confess it. Leave it at the feet of Jesus. Be freed from it. Take up his mantle. Take up his mission.
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2: 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I'm Bob Shaw. Now we're coming down to the wire to get that 35% off the K-Wave and Chapel Store Book of the Month. The book is Ask Pastor Mike, responding to the questions Christians are asking, those hard-hitting questions like, can I be really sure that I'm saved? Well, Mike Fabares, as heard on the radio program Focal Point, provides clear biblical answers in this book, and it's the K-Wave and Chapel Store Book of the Month. It's 35% off all this month, and all this month is only just a few days now until May 31st. So it's at the Chapel Store on the corner of Fairview and Sunflower in Santa Ana. Books, Bibles, and gifts that inspire. Some people reduce Jesus to a good moral teacher. Pastor Chuck points back to Hebrews and explains why Scripture gives him a much higher place than that. 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

0: Welcome to The Word for Today, featuring the Bible teaching ministry of Pastor Chuck Smith, founder of the Calvary Chapel Movement. This radio program is a chapter-by-chapter, verse-by-verse study through the entire Bible. And on today's edition of The Word for Today, Pastor Chuck continues his message, The Septuagint, as we pick up in Hebrews chapter 1, verse 6. And now, with today's study, here's Pastor Chuck.
1: When he brings the first begotten into the world, he said, and let all of the angels of God worship him. Now, this you won't find in your Old Testament, but it is in the Septuagint version of the Old Testament, which was a translation of the Hebrew into the Greek by 70 Hebrew scholars, thus the term Septuagint, who wanted the people to be able to have the scriptures in a language they could understand. And so they translated the Hebrew into the Greek after the Babylonian captivity, the return from the Babylonian captivity. It's called the Septuagint version. It's the Greek version of the Old Testament. And in Deuteronomy chapter 32, verse 43 of the Septuagint, this translation comes from that. And let all of the angels of God worship him. Now, he's never said this of any angel before, but of the Son. And of the angels, what did God say of angels? He made his angels spirits and his ministers a flame of fire. But unto the Son, he saith, thy throne, O God, is forever and ever. A scepter of righteousness is the scepter of thy kingdom. Now, here's an interesting thing. Psalm 45, 6 and 7, where God calls Jesus God. Now, John calls him God in the gospel. Paul calls him God. Thomas called him God, my Lord and my God. And now God calls him God. It's a shame the Jehovah's Witnesses have such trouble calling him God, when Jehovah himself calls him God. Unto the Son he saith, thy throne, O God, is forever and ever. A scepter of righteousness is the scepter of thy kingdom. And thou hast loved righteousness and hated iniquity. Therefore God, even thy God, hath anointed thee with oil of gladness above thy fellows. Going back to verse 7, and of his angels, he saith, who maketh his angels spirits and his ministers a flame of fire. That is a quotation from Psalm 104:4. And it is interesting that we will talk a little bit more about the angels and the ministry of angels in verse 14. And I'll wait till we get there to bring it up. Verse 10, and thou, Lord, in the beginning hast laid the foundation of the earth, and the heavens are the work of thy hands. Quotation from Psalm 102. They shall perish, but you remain, and they all shall wax old as doth a garment. And as a vesture shalt thou fold them up, and they shall be changed. But thou art the same, and thy years shall not fail. Talking now about the eternal nature of the Son. Even the universe is going to grow old. The universe is growing old. The universe is gradually in a state of entropy, deterioration. The Sun is giving off 1,200,000 tons of mass every second. Given enough time, the sun will flicker out and die. The fire will go out in enough time. The heavens grow old like a garment. But you remain. Jesus said, heaven and earth will pass away. My word will never pass away. The universe, the material universe, is going to pass away. Seeing then that all these things are going to be dissolved, speaking of the material universe, what manner of persons ought we to be? If the material universe is going to pass away, dissolve, It's important that we be spiritual men and spiritual women, and that our stock be in spiritual things, not in the material things, because they will pass. But Lord, you've existed and you shall exist. You're forever. You are the same. Your years shall not fail. But to which of the angels said he at any time, sit on my right hand until I make thine enemies thy footstool? Never said that to any angels. And yet to the Son in Psalm 110, verse 1. Speaking of the angels, are they not all ministering spirits sent forth to minister for them who shall be the heirs of salvation? Now, the angels are first of all ministering spirits, and that first term recognizes their ministry unto God. In Isaiah, as he saw the throne of God, he saw the seraphim as they were worshiping God, saying, holy, holy, holy, Lord God Almighty. In our study in the book of Revelation, chapter 4, when John saw the heavenly scene, he saw the cherubim around the throne of God saying, holy, holy, holy, Lord God Almighty. Their first ministry is to God in the worship of God there in the heavenly scene. But God dispatches them to his children to minister to us or to serve us at particular times of need. When in Isaiah, as Isaiah was beholding in chapter 6, this scene of the throne of God and the seraphims saying, holy, holy, holy, Lord God Almighty, as they were declaring the holiness of God, here's Isaiah realizing, yee, I'm a sinful man. You know, look, here's the holiness of God. And he realized how unutterably wicked he was. Oh, woe is me, for I am a man of unclean lips, and I dwell amongst the people of unclean lips. And God dispatched one of the seraphim with a coal, a live coal from the altar, and he touched the lips of Isaiah and said, now you are clean. So you see, he was a ministering spirit. He was there worshiping God, saying, holy, holy, holy. And when Isaiah cries out, oh, I'm unclean, you know, then God dispatches him to serve man. So the angels exist, first of all, to serve God, but are dispatched to be ministering spirits to those who are heirs of salvation. Now, in Psalms, it said, he will give his angels charge over thee to keep thee in all of thy ways, to bear thee up, lest at any time you dash your foot against a stone. So these angels are actually ministering spirits. But God never said to the angels, or to any particular angels, let the angels of God worship him. Or did he say to any angel, sit at my right hand until I make your enemies your footstools? Because they are servants, and Jesus is not there as a servant. He is there reigning, and a vast difference over the angels who worship and serve God continually there in the presence of God, and Jesus who sits there to be worshiped and to be served, reigning there upon the throne. Therefore, we ought to take the more earnest heed to the things which we have heard, lest at any time we should let them slip, or more literally, we should drift away from them. Now, God has spoken unto us by his Son, the complete revelation. And we have better give the more earnest heed to what God has said through the Son than what he said through angels or through prophets or through others. We better give more earnest heed to these things which we have heard, lest at any time we should drift away from them. And that was the danger with the Hebrew believers, of drifting away from this position of salvation through the grace of God, through faith in Jesus Christ, going back again to the law to seek to be justified before the Lord. That was the danger of their position. You better take the more earnest heed to these things which we have heard, that you not drift away from them. For if the word that was spoken by angels who are inferior. An inferior revelation, well, the revelation is good, but an inferior medium of revelation. If the word spoken by angels was steadfast, and every transgression and disobedience received a just recompense of reward, then how shall we escape if we neglect so great salvation, which at the first began to be spoken by the Lord, and then was confirmed unto us by those that heard him? So, let's take the more earnest heed at the things which we have heard, the things which Jesus has taught us concerning salvation, concerning God's plan of salvation for man through faith in Jesus Christ. For it was Jesus who said, "For God so loved the world that he gave his only begotten Son, that whosoever believeth in him should not perish, but have everlasting life. For God sent not his Son into the world to condemn the world, but the world through him might be saved. And this is the condemnation, that light came into the world, but they would not come to the light. For men loved darkness rather than light, for their deeds were evil." And so the finish of that chapter, "For he that hath the Son hath life, and he that hath not the Son of God hath not life, but the wrath of God abides on him." We better take the more earnest heed to the things which Jesus has spoken to us. For if the words that the angels spoke was steadfast, if what they said was true and it held, their word held, the things are true and they hold true, then how much more the things that were taught us by Jesus Christ? How are we going to escape if we neglect this great salvation? How are you going to be saved? You can't go back to the law. For under the law, every transgression receives a just recompense of reward. Under the law, you get what's coming to you. That's what the law is all about. But Jesus taught us the grace of God and the forgiveness of our sins through our faith and trust in him. And so we better take the more earnest heed. We better not drift away from this, as some of the Jewish Christians were prone to do, drifting away from the truth in Christ and seeking again to be justified by the works and the deeds of the law. And so Jesus, first of all, proclaimed this glorious salvation and message of salvation. And then those who heard him, the disciples, confirmed the things to us that Jesus said. And then God also bore them witness, both with signs and wonders and diverse miracles and gifts of the Holy Spirit according to his own will. And so the word was first spoken by Jesus, the word of faith, salvation through faith. It was confirmed by the disciples who had heard Jesus. And then God himself confirms the witness with the signs and the wonders and the miracles and the gifts of the Holy Spirit that were operated by those apostles who had heard the message from Jesus and declared the message, God proving it now to be true. Yes, they are of God. And here's the proof, the signs, the wonders, and the different miracles and the gifts of the Holy Spirit. Notice the gifts of the Holy Spirit according to his will. Again, as Paul talks about the gifts of the Holy Spirit in 1 Corinthians chapter 12, he said, the Holy Spirit dividing to each man severally as he wills. I cannot buy this that you have all the gifts of the Spirit. All you need to do is exercise them whenever the need arises. The gifts of the Spirit are operated only as God wills. The Spirit divides them severally as he wills. I don't control the gifts of the Spirit in my life. That is, I can't say, well, this is the gift I'm going to exercise now. It's a work of the Holy Spirit, and it remains in the sovereign work of God's Spirit within my life. For unto the angels has he not put in subjection the world to come whereof we speak. The angels aren't going to be ruling the world that is to come. They will still be serving. But one in a certain place testified, saying, and of course we know who that one was. It was David, the psalmist. What is man that thou art mindful of him, or the son of man that thou visitest him? Now, David was an outdoors man. If any of you fellows are outdoors men, then you'll love David. He was a man's man. Loved the outdoors. Great hunter. Great sportsman. Spent a lot of nights sleeping under the stars in a time when there was no smog, nor powerful city lights that dimmed your vision of the heavens. But under those black Judean skies, lit by the brilliance of the stars and planets and galaxies, he often would look up. And as he would look up at the vast universe above his head, he would think how nothing I am. And so in Psalm 8, when I consider the heavens, the work of your fingers, the moon and the stars which you have ordained, what is man that you are mindful of him? God, who am I that you should even think about me? Have you ever had that overwhelming experience of sleeping out up in the mountains or by a stream or out in the desert where you can just, you know, see the Milky Way and you can see just, looks like jillions of stars. And as you begin to contemplate the heaven above your head, have you ever had that? This psalm really speaks to me. I've had this experience so many times. As I've considered the heavens, the work of God's fingers, and these stars and all that God has ordained. And I thought, wow, what am I? This planet Earth is just like a little speck of dust rotating around the sun, or revolving around the sun, rotating on its axis. Out here in a little corner of the Milky Way galaxy, our sun being one of the billions of stars within the galaxy. Here am I, just a little speck of dust on this little speck of dust. I'm so insignificant in the whole world, especially when you get out there in the desert and, you know, you hear coyotes over the hill and you think you hear rattlers nearby and you're lying there in the cot and all you hear are just the sounds of the desert and the quietness in the sky above your head. And it seems like there's no one for 1,000 miles. And you think, who am I that God would even think about me? What is man that you are mindful of him? Or the son of man that you should visit him? Who am I that God should visit me? That he should come to me? That I could have the privilege of just having God come to me that I might worship him and talk to him and fellowship with him and feel his presence there. Who am I, God, that you should even be mindful of me or that you should come and visit me? And I feel your presence and your closeness and your nearness. Speaking of man, you made him a little lower than the angels and you crowned him with glory and honor. And you did set him over the works of thy hands. So man was created a little lower than the angels. Angels are ministering spirits. They can take on a bodily form, but they are not restricted by a body as we are restricted by our bodies. You see, our bodies made up of atoms experience the repelling force of atoms when we walk into a wall. You want to know the repelling force of positive charges? Run into the wall. Now, theoretically, you should be able to run right through that wall because there's much more space in that wall than there is solid matter. There's much more space in your body than there is solid matter. In fact, if you would reduce the solid matter of your body to just plain solid matter, you'd be the size of a microscopic speck of dust. You'd weigh the same. Now, theoretically, you should be able to run right through that wall, because there's much more space in that wall than there is solid matter. There's much more space in your body than there is solid matter. In fact, if you would reduce the solid matter of your body to just plain solid matter, you'd be the size of a microscopic speck of dust. You'd weigh the same.

0: speck of dust. You're just a bunch of blown up atoms. You see, there's very little matter to the electrons. 2.5 quintillion of them could be lined up single file and only be 1 inch long. To count them would take you 19 million years, counting day and night at the rate of 250 a minute. Very little mass to an electron. There's a little more mass to a proton. Now, the atom being the nucleus of the protons with the electrons revolving around it, the distance at which the electrons revolve around the nucleus of the atom are such that if the proton was this, or the nucleus of the atom was the size of a basketball, if you would blow it up, expand it to the size of the basketball, the electron that is spinning around it would be 3,000 miles away. That's how much space there is between the nucleus of the atom and the electrons that revolve around it. So there's more space than there is solid matter. But we have this other problem of the repelling force of positive charges that keep us from passing through the walls. However, it would be possible if you were made up of a different molecular structure to walk right on through that wall and leave it unimpaired. Now, the resurrected body of Jesus evidently was of a different molecular structure, because the disciples were all in the room, the doors and all were being shut, and yet Jesus suddenly appeared right in the room with them.
1: Did you know that the Gospel of Luke is the only gospel written by a Gentile? As a physician and careful historian, Luke writes with remarkable detail, complying accurate, researched eyewitness accounts to present Jesus as the perfect man. In a culture searching for ideal humanity, Luke points us to the only one who truly fulfills that longing, Jesus Christ. Now you can explore this powerful gospel in depth with this Word for Today resource, a collection of 128 in-depth commentary messages from Pastor Chuck Smith. 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Now, here's Pastor Chuck.
0: And now may the Lord be with you and bless you. And may the Word of God dwell in your hearts richly through faith. And being rooted and grounded, may you come into a broader comprehension of the fullness of God's love for your life. May the Lord give you a beautiful week. May He watch over you. And may He keep you with His arms of protection and love. In Jesus' name.
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1: 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I'm Bob Shaw, and before Memorial Day weekend fills up your attention, give 1 hour to something really worthwhile. Pastor's Perspective is live today. They give you thoughtful answers, honest questions, scripture right there smack dab in the center. So if you have a question for the pastors about the Bible, about the Christian life, anything, ask your question this afternoon at 3 o'clock. John Corson talks about what real change actually looks like in Romans 12, living differently because God's been changing you from the inside out. Coming up on Searchlight.
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1: Here's your news on K-Wave. A federal design commission approved President Trump's proposed triumphal arch for Washington, D.C., moving the project one step closer to construction. The planned arch would be 250 feet tall and placed near the National Mall. It would include patriotic wording, large eagles, and a public observation deck. Some original design features, including lion statues, were removed after feedback. The commission only approved the design itself. Other federal agencies still must approve construction and funding plans. Supporters say the arch would become a major American landmark. Critics argue it's too large and could disrupt historic views near the Lincoln Memorial and Arlington National Cemetery. Lawsuits challenging the project have already been filed. And the Los Angeles City Council approved a nearly $15 billion budget for the next fiscal year, keeping most of Mayor Karen Bass's original plan in place. The budget includes funding to hire more LAPD officers, maintain fire department services, expand unarmed crisis response teams, and continue homelessness and temporary housing programs. It also increases spending on everyday city needs like street cleaning, tree trimming, graffiti removal, sidewalk repairs, and other street improvements. That's the news, and you're up to date. K-Wave weather, going to have some cooler temperatures through the weekend and a little cloudier too, although the sun will peek out. Today, you're going to get some morning clouds and afternoon sunshine in L.A. and Orange counties, a high of 76. Over the weekend, it's going to be in the low to mid-70s. We have fog right now in the valleys and Inland Empire, going to have a high in the low 80s in the afternoon, same for the weekend. Cloudy skies at the beaches this morning with the sun out later in the day, a high of 70, upper 60s on Saturday and Sunday. Right now, 57 in Dove Canyon, 63 in Huntington Beach, 59 in Rancho Coop. Gamanga. 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

0: Welcome to Searchlight, a survey through Scripture with Pastor John Corson. It is our desire to bring you a systematic study of the entire Bible, chapter by chapter, book by book. As we have been studying through the book of Romans, we have been learning about some wonderful spiritual truths. We have learned about justification and salvation and sanctification and glorification. In short, we have learned about the love and grace and mercy that God has bestowed upon us. But today, we are going to begin the second main section of the book of Romans. This section is about our response to these wonderful blessings from God, and it is very practical. Let's now join Pastor John for our study in Romans chapter 12 as we get practical in our walk with the Lord.
1: In the 12th chapter of Romans, we begin a new section. The section is exceedingly practical. As is Paul's custom, Paul in his epistles almost inevitably begins by dealing with the position that we have as believers, that is, the doctrine, before he gets into the practical matters that we should be taking on in our belief, that is, duty. And Paul always follows that pattern, where he deals first with doctrine before he gets into duty. The reason is, a lot of times in church life, in spiritual matters, we are told to be doing this, or going there, or engaging in the other. And it almost is sort of a legalistic guilt trip, a burden, something which is very foreign to the nature and message of Jesus Christ. You see, unlike most of us in our thinking at some point in our walks, where we felt it was our responsibility to do this and our responsibility to do that, when you really understand the God, realize the secret is not responsibility, but just responding to what he has done for me. You see, once I understand that the work is done, that I am righteous in Christ, there's nothing more to do as far as getting close with the Lord or enjoying the blessings of the Lord, then I find myself saying, hey, far out. Lord, in light of that, man, I want to serve you. Lord, what would you have me to do in light of how good you've been to me? Perhaps you read this in the paper this morning. A 6-year-old girl was killed after she pushed her young brother to safety in Denia, Florida. Then she refused to get out of the path of an oncoming train because she wanted to be in heaven before her terminally ill mother got there, authorities said. Jackie Johnson told other children, this little girl, that she wanted, quote, to become an angel and be there for her mother. And so a little girl, taking the blow in order that she could greet her mommy when her mother got to heaven, as her mother was in the process of dying. Now, when I read that story this morning, like you, your heart just sort of breaks and you say, man, even though she may have perhaps made a mistake, yet you understand her heart and you say, wow, that's love. A little girl laying down her life so she could be with her mother in heaven. I'll tell you something. Jesus Christ indeed laid down his life. He took the full blow of all of the wrath which I deserve because of my rebellion and my sin. He laid down his life that he might greet me in heaven, that I might be able to live with him forever and ever. And gang, that's where we're headed. We're gonna be there soon. We were sharing in a pastor's meeting before this session tonight. Sometimes, you know, on this ship of salvation that we're on, sometimes there's old squabbles that break out on the shuffleboard court. Sometimes there's fights over the dinner table in the stateroom. Sometimes people aren't happy with their berths, with their rooms. But even though there may be squabbling and some striving and some arguing, understand this, the ship is cruising. And we're on our way to heaven. We're going to make it, gang, because the Lord has promised that He would never leave us nor forsake us. And He spoke to us and said, don't let your heart be troubled. I go to prepare a place for you. And if I go to prepare a place for you, I will come again and receive you unto myself, that where I am, there ye may be also. You know, maybe you've had a squabble or two. Maybe you're mad at your shuffleboard partner. But I want you to know something. We're en route. Man, the boat is steaming towards heaven. We're going to make it by His grace because of what He did in laying down His life and taking the full blow of sin. Now, when I begin to understand that, I begin to say, Lord, You're so good. I squabble so easily. I complain about my birth so readily. But yet You continue, Lord, to take me day after day, and I know I'm going to end up in heaven with You, where things are right. And once I begin to understand how good He is and what He's done, then service does not become an obligation, a burden, some kind of preacher making me feel guilty, some kind of an organizational maneuver to manipulate me emotionally. I just say, Lord, I want to serve You. And that's where Paul is now going. After spending 11 chapters talking about man's ruined condition and God's rich salvation. And Paul says, after expounding who we are in Christ, the salvation that's given to us by grace, the justification that's pronounced upon us, you're as righteous as if you never sinned. The victory provided on the cross, Romans 6 tells us, after going through all of these glories, Paul now says, I beseech you therefore, brethren. Whenever you come to the word therefore, stop and ask, what's it there for? I beseech you, in light of the previous 11 chapters, in light of the previous 315 verses, in light of all this good stuff, hey, it's in that context, I beseech you. In the context of who you are in Christ and what you enjoy because of Christ, I beseech you. Paul says to me and to you, because of the mercies of God, that you now present your bodies a living sacrifice, holy, acceptable unto God, which is your reasonable service. Give yourself to Him completely. Why? Because of what He did for you. He gave Himself for you. That's why it's reasonable. Lord, I'm giving myself to You because You gave Yourself for me. Not only because of what You did for me, but because of what You have in store ahead for my life now and into eternity. I don't want to miss that, Lord. I don't want to miss out the blessings that You have ordained for me to enjoy in this life. And then on into heaven. It's reasonable, man, to give yourself to the Lord and say, hey, I'm laying it down for you, Lord. You gave yourself for me. You have great things in store waiting me, and I don't want to miss any of it, now or eternally. Give yourself. So, be not conformed to this world, but be ye transformed. Every one of us in this sanctuary tonight is in one of two categories. Either you are a conformer or you are a transformer. Either right now you're trying to figure out what's she wearing, or how are they dressing, or what's he driving, and how can I fit in and be cool? What's the latest style? What's the latest lingo? I gotta figure it out so that I can be in. That's conforming to the world. And you are either trying to always figure out how you can be in, be hot, or you're saying, hey, I don't care about that. I'm not conformed to the world. As J.B. Phillips puts it, I'm not going to let the world squeeze me into its mold. I don't care what the world is doing, quite frankly. Be not conformed, but be transformed. I hope and pray that all of us fall into that category. We're transformers, not conformers, but transformers. We want to transform the people around us, the homes that we live in, the places we work at. I don't want to fit in. I want to make an impact there somehow for eternity. I want to give myself to you, Lord. Now, use me as a transformer that things might be different and better, you see. Are you a thermometer? Taking the temperature of culture? Taking the temperature of what's happening? Or are you a thermostat changing the climate? Every one of us is either a thermometer, always trying to figure out how we can be cool or hot, or a thermostat saying we're going to affect the atmosphere in which we live. Now, if you are a conformer, if you are a thermometer, here's the problem. You're in for perpetual frustration, because by the time you take the temperature and figure out what's hot and get it together and change your look or buy the car or redo your house or whatever it might be, when you finally figure it out and get it done, the world has moved on. And all you are is out of style. See, this is the great mystery that a lot of Christians don't yet understand. And they're trying to make their ministries relatable by always analyzing what's the world doing and how can we emulate or simulate. But by the time the believer figures it out and then implements what he's figured out in taking the temperature of the world, the world's moved on, and by the time he begins his program in ministry or church or wherever it might be, it's just oddly out of style. And you know what? Christians are known for being out of style because we're always trying to figure out what the world is doing and then make it happen in church, only to find they've already moved on. What's the key? Don't be a thermometer. Be a thermostat. Don't be a conformer. Be a transformer. Say, hey, we're in a whole different gig than you are, world. We're doing a whole different deal. We're living for eternity. Quite frankly, we're not interested in what you're into. What we are is we're preparing for heaven. We're seeking the Lord. We're interested in the scriptures. And we're free to be who he wants us to be. It's great. Question, are you a thermostat or a thermometer, a conformer or a transformer? Paul says, don't be conformed, but be ye transformed. Now, you say, well, how does that happen? Well, he goes on to tell us, be not conformed to this world, but be ye transformed by the renewing of your mind. And as your mind is renewed, You will know or prove what is the good and acceptable and perfect will of God. I like that. If you miss Sunday, perhaps you'll want to get the tape entitled God's Will, It's Simple. People say, how do we know what God's will is for us? It's so simple. You can know God's will. You can prove it. You can live in it. It's good. It's acceptable. It's perfect. How? Give yourself to the Lord. Number one, present your body as a sacrifice. Lord, take me. I'm yours. And secondly, keep your mind on the Lord. Don't be conformed to the world's thinking, but be transformed by the renewing of your mind. Give your body to the Lord, keep your mind on the Lord, and you will be constantly in the will of God. Just day by day. This word transformed, as we pointed out on Sunday, is the word metamorphosis, like a caterpillar going through the metamorphosis in the chrysalis and coming out a butterfly. And interestingly enough, it is used only in describing in the New Testament what happened to Jesus Christ on the Mount of Transfiguration when he began to shine. And there is a second time the word is used, this metamorphomai or metamorphosis in our language. And that is used in 2 Corinthians. I'll read it to you. Jot it down. It's a great verse. Verse 18, but we all, with open face, beholding as in a glass the glory of the Lord, are changed, there it is, transformed, metamorphosized into the same image from glory to greater glory, even by the Spirit of the Lord. 2 Corinthians 3:18. How are you transformed? How are you metamorphosized? By keeping your mind on the Lord. Paul says, just like Jesus was metamorphosized, Matthew 17, that word, so too you can be changed as you keep your mind on him, looking at him. It makes a transformation in your nature, in your character. Now you say, how do I keep my mind on him? If this be true, if we are metamorphosized, if we're changed by keeping our mind on the Lord, 2 Corinthians 3:18, we are metamorphosized into his image from glory to greater glory by looking on him. How does that happen? Well, it happens in the scriptures. Didn't Jesus declare prophetically, lo, I have come, in the volume of the book? Reading and listening and contemplating and meditating on the scriptures. You see, I can give my body to him. That's a real key. But it's incomplete in and of itself unless I keep my mind on him. And that happens through a diligent contemplation, a hearing of the scriptures, because it speaks of him. That's the way I see Jesus Christ. Now, let me say this for you thinkers and students. You can read the Bible every morning for devotions and not go through a metamorphosis. Indeed, Paul would say that the letter kills in and of itself. If you're reading the scriptures as just to get insights about theology or practical tips about parenting or relationships or whatever it might be, the metamorphosis will not take place, not really. Paul says in 2 Corinthians 3, the verse I read to you, it's as you behold the Lord. That happens through the scriptures. But you can become a Bible student. You can know the word backwards and forwards and not be metamorphosized. You can be porcupined. Many fine points, but prickly and hard to touch and impossible to get close to. Nothing like Jesus. You see, it is touching the Lord through the Word, not studying the Word for the sake of the Word. Quite frankly, at the university I attended, for many of the teachers and many of us students, the Trinity was God the Father, God the Son, and God the Holy Bible. The work of the Spirit was sort of unknown to many of us. People were versed in theology, articulate in the Scriptures, but not metamorphosized, not transformed, and never really sure of what God's will was from day to day. In the beginning, John tells us, was the Word. And the Word became flesh and dwelt among us. It's the incarnation. It's the Word becoming flesh, becoming personable, touchable, relatable. And in your devotions in the morning or on a Wednesday night like tonight, if you approach the Word strictly from an intellectual, academic, theological perspective, you might gain a point or two, but you're not going to be changed in the way that you hoped to. It's got to be hearing the Word, not reading the letters, be they black or red. What do you mean, John? Ever notice what happens at the typical American breakfast table? The stereotypical American breakfast table. The man is interested in information as he looks at the San Francisco Chronicle or the Medford Mail Tribune or whatever it might be, reading the paper. Across from him, his wife is sitting, wanting to communicate. But you see, the man is interested in the impartation of information, not the intimacy of communication. And here's the wife sitting there, the man caught up in his newspaper, the wife ignored. I suggest to you that happens in devotions, perhaps in the majority of Christians' lives.
0: That is a very common danger that we need to be aware of. We can read the Bible for information and miss Jesus. The Bible is wonderful, but only when we meet Jesus through it and allow Him to change us. 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
3: 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Happy Friday, and for a lot of people, mornings feel like jumping onto a moving treadmill, right? 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And while it's happening here on the radio, it's also streaming live on Facebook and YouTube if you want to watch. Today's devotional is led by Pastor Odell Anesi from First Christian Church of Wilmington. Welcome back, Pastor. 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
4: Good morning. You know, we live in a world where truth is constantly under attack. And that's why it's so important that we keep aligning ourselves with the Word of God. That no matter what the world says, no matter what our opinions are, or even how we feel about it, if the Word of God says it, then we are called to line ourselves up with what God has spoken. And in Nehemiah chapter 8, beginning in verse 13, this is exactly what we see. The Bible tells us that the heads of the fathers' houses of all the people, along with the priests and the Levites, gathered to Ezra so that they could understand the words of the law. Now, how good is it when the spiritual head of a household has a spiritual appetite for the Word of God? You know, the Bible tells us that God is the rewarder of those who diligently seek Him. And these men sought the Lord through His Word. And what they found was not only their responsibility, but also their ignorance. You see, during this time, the Israelites were called to dwell in booths during the feast. But somehow, somewhere along the way, they drifted away from what God has commanded. And isn't that what the Word of God does in our lives? The Bible tells us that the Word of God is the discerner of the attitudes of our hearts. And so when we're confronted with the Word, we have a choice to make. We can either walk in obedience to what God has spoken, or we can lean on our own understanding and go our own way. But the Bible also reminds us that there is a way that seems right to a man, but its end is the way of death. And I love what we see here in Nehemiah. These men didn't just hear the Word of God, they responded to the Word of God. They chose to follow what God has spoken. And that's the encouragement for us today. Let's keep coming back to the Word of God. And when God has showed us where we have drifted, let's not ignore it. Let's respond with humble hearts and say, Lord, please help me to walk in what you have spoken. Let's pray. And so, Father, as we come before you this morning, Lord, you know, we thank you for how your Word judges our hearts. And we pray, Lord, whatever area of our lives that we need to surrender to you, Lord, and align with your Word, that you would empower us to do those things. And so we thank you, God, and pray that you would bless the people today. In the name of Jesus, we pray. Amen.
3: Amen. Thank you, Pastor. And the online conversation keeps unfolding. So stay with us on Facebook and YouTube as Come Together Live continues. And here on K-Wave, none of us individually can accomplish as much as all of us together. And Pastor Greg Laurie shows us the result of teamwork in the rebuilding of the walls of Jerusalem. It's coming up next on A New Beginning.
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12: None of us is as capable as all of us. Today on A New Beginning, Pastor Greg Laurie points out the value of working together in the body of Christ.
11: Someone once said, coming together is a beginning. Keeping together is progress. Thinking together is unity. Working together is success. Everyone's got to do their part.

0: to move a couch all by yourself? Oh, boy. Suddenly it's jammed in the doorway, you're wedged in with it, and it feels like you're stuck in a sitcom. But if a few friends help out, no one has to lose their sanity. Today on A New Beginning, Pastor Greg Laurie takes us to a great biblical example of teamwork. Nehemiah wants to rebuild the broken walls of Jerusalem, but he faces serious challenges. Pastor Greg picks up at Nehemiah chapter 2, verse 11.
1: The city of Jerusalem was lying in rubble and ruins. The once proud walls that surrounded the city were now just charred, and weeds were growing over them. And so Nehemiah has a plan. Okay, I prayed for 4 months. Now it's time to do something. And we see it all coming together. So now he's arrived in Jerusalem. He's heard about how bad it is. Now he's going to check it out for himself. So I arrived in Jerusalem. 3 days later, I slipped out during the night, taking only a few others with me. I had not told anyone about the plans God had put in my heart for Jerusalem. We took no pack animals with us except the donkey I was riding. After dark, I went to the valley gate, past the jackal's wall, over to the dung gate, to view the broken walls and burned gates. We'll stop there. So he's checking things out. The word used here for view, when he says, I viewed it, means to closely examine it. It's a medical term used for a surgeon giving an intense examination of a wound. He's doing his homework. He's plotting his course, putting together the idea of how he's going to resolve this. And I love how the story continues on, because if this was a fairy tale, it would have just stopped. He got permission to go back to Jerusalem. Everything's great. But now we see conflict, end of the story, reminding us the Bible's not a fairy tale. It's a true story. And God puts all of it in there for our instruction, bringing me to point number one. When we're doing the will of God, we will face opposition. When we're doing the will of God, we will face opposition. Verse 19, Nehemiah 2. When Sanballat, you can underline that name, Tobiah, underline that too, and Geshem the Arab, I'd underline that as well, heard of our plan, they scoffed contemptuously, saying, what are you doing? Are you rebelling against the king? And the conflict only escalated from there. Listen to this. Whenever God's people say, let's rise and build, the devil's going to say, let's rise and oppose. I think sometimes we think when we're in the will of God, it's going to be blue skies, green lights, and singing birds. You know, when I have all the time in the world, all the lights are green. When I'm late for something, every light is going red. But, you know, we think it's going to be easy, but the reality is, and sometimes it is. Sometimes things just cruise along nicely. But so often there's conflict. Sometimes conflict or opposition from unexpected sources. But that's what happens when there's a divine opportunity. There's going to be opposition. I should expect it. Not only should I expect it, I should count on it in many ways. But there's no success without risk, and there's no success without opposition, because Satan hates what God loves. Now, who are these guys? Three of them are named. We have Sanballat, we have Tobiah, and we have Geshem. So Sanballat was a leader of Samaria. And he was threatened by the presence of Nehemiah, the return of the Jews. He didn't want these Jewish people rebuilding their walls. So it threatened his livelihood. It threatened his authority. And then we also have Tobiah, a leader of the Ammonites, and Geshem, an Arabian leader. So three enemies. We're facing Nehemiah. We have three enemies too. They're the world, the flesh, and the devil. So the world, with its enticements, is the external enemy. The flesh, with its vulnerabilities and appetites, is the internal enemy. And the devil, with the world and the flesh, is our infernal enemy. Now, I love how Nehemiah responded to this. They come, they ask him these questions. What are you doing? He doesn't even respond to them. He doesn't give them the time of day. So when the devil comes to you with his temptations, here's what the Bible says you should do. Resist the devil and he will flee from you. Resist him. Don't take his free offer. Don't try his free sample. And don't take a test drive of anything he offers. You ever been to a Krispy Kreme donut? Have you been? How many of you have been to Krispy Kreme? All the overweight people, interesting. I'm kidding. But not really. No, I am. Well, I've been there many times. And sometimes they give you a free sample. You notice that here? You want a free donut? Who's going to say no to a free donut? Especially one that was just made. Why do they do that? Because they love us? I don't know. Maybe they do. But they know if you eat one, you're going to want two. And if you eat two, you're going to want three. And you're going to order a dozen. And on it goes. I know this from personal experience. So that's the devil. Here's free sample. Just try this thought on Versace. You would never do this, being the great man or woman of God that you are. But just try it out for a test drive. Take a trip to Fantasy Island. If you laughed, you're old. That was an old TV show. Remember Fantasy Island? The plane. Never mind. So really dated references that are lost to most of you, which is probably good. But don't give him the time of day. You can't stop an impure thought, an ungodly thought, an evil thought from knocking on the door of your imagination, but you don't have to invite it in for tea, okay? It's been said you can't stop a bird from flying over your head, but you can stop him from building a nest in your hair. And in my case, that bird better bring his own materials, because there's nothing here to work with at all. But the idea is, I can't stop the impure thought. I can't stop the evil thought. I can't stop the temptation, but I can resist it. It'll come. I say, no, not going to go there. So Sambalat and Tobiah and Gershom come. Hey, we want to talk to you. We don't like this. Nehemiah's like, yeah, whatever. I'm going to just keep doing this work God's called me to do. Go to Nehemiah 3. And then Eliashib, the high priest, and the other priests started to rebuild up the sheep gate and dedicated it and set up its doors, building the wall as far as the Tower of the Hundred, where they dedicated, and the Tower of Hanani. Now he just goes on and lists a bunch of names and locations of people and where they were building their walls. So it was sort of like the closing credits at the end of the movie. They're not familiar names. We think, why are they even in there? Because all scripture is given by inspiration of God. And they're in there, so we'll see how these people heroically obeyed God and did their part. Everyone did their part, bringing me to point number two. We need to find our place in the work that God is doing. The phrase next to him and after him is mentioned 28 times in this chapter. Everybody had something to do. And these are just regular people. They're not construction people. They're just folks helping out, doing their part. There's priests and goldsmiths, perfumers, merchants, young people, old people, men, women, everyone was working. And that reminds us the church is not only a family, it's also an army. And we all have a role to play. Ephesians 4:16 says, the whole body fits together perfectly, and each part does its own special work and helps the other parts grow, so the whole body is healthy and growing and full of love. Nehemiah was a really organized guy. I love organized people. Maybe it's because I'm not that organized. But I like people that have schedules and notes and here's what we're going to do. Then we're going to do that. And that's who Nehemiah was. He was a detail guy. It's a 2.5-mile wall divided into 41 segments. Everyone's got to do their part. B.C. Forbes, the founder of Forbes magazine, once said, you spell success as follows. T-E-A-M-W-O-R-K. Teamwork. Someone once said, coming together is a beginning. Keeping together is progress. Thinking together is unity. Working together is success.
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1: Everyone worked. Nehemiah 3:5 says, next to them the Tekoites made repairs, and their nobles did not put their shoulders to the work of the Lord. Now, here's a problem. The nobles. Well, we can, you know, get our fingernails dirty. We don't need to do that. No, everybody needs to work. And we've done this many times. We've had work days at our church. I remember when we were building our building in Riverside, we had a work day. And I am not good at anything to do with home repair or construction. If I'm walking around the house with a hammer, my wife is alarmed. Like, what are you going to do? Whatever I try to fix gets worse. I'm not kidding. So one day we were cleaning up the church in Riverside and I was trimming a hedge. And so it was plugged into the wall. I'm trimming the hedge and I just went a little too hard and cut right through the cord. So it was like, okay. So I looked to the right, I looked to the left, I set it down and I walked away. I didn't tell anyone what I'd done. I was embarrassed, humiliated. What kind of a man am I? They might ask me to turn my man card in. And so 30 years later, some guy says to me, you know, we had that work day at the church, you were trimming a hedge. I'm like, yeah. I saw what happened. Well, you're still a Christian? Amazing. Sorry, I let you down. But the thing is, everybody needs to participate. Everybody needs to do their part. But these guys didn't want to work. And it comes down to this. And there's two kinds of people that come to church, participators and spectators. Or another way to put it, workers or shirkers. Participators want to engage. Spectators want to just watch. And that's what's happening here at the wall. Some people didn't want to work, but everybody needed to do their job because there's so much to get done. So the question is, are you a wall builder or a wall breaker? Are you a faith maker or a faith breaker? The problem with faith breakers is they want to discourage faith makers. Nehemiah 2:19, when Sanballat, Tobiah, and Geshem the Arab heard our plan, they scoffed contemptuously. What are you doing? People will oppose you. You know, you get serious about your Christian life. I'm going to go to church every Sunday and I'm going to join a small group. They say, come on, man, lighten up a little bit. You were more fun when you weren't doing all that stuff. You know, you don't need to be so committed, but they don't understand the joy of serving. And that's what these people were like. Now, there's one other person I find really interesting. In direct contrast to the so-called nobles, there's this guy named Baruch. Probably never heard his name before, Baruch. Check him out, Nehemiah 3:20. Then there was Baruch, the son of Zabal, who zealously repaired another section from the angle to the entrance of the house of Eliashib, the high priest. I love how this is put in there, and we're talking about it thousands of years later. Yeah, there was this Baruch guy that zealously did his job. There's this one guy that worked harder than anybody else. And so he's commended in the pages of Nehemiah for us to pay attention to today. Are you a Baruch, so to speak? Are you one of the nobles? Do you serve or do you want to simply be served? Are you a servant or are you a slacker? The walls of Jerusalem needed to be rebuilt. The wall of our life needs to be rebuilt. We all have a part to play. Let me tell you a secret. You want to see your experience, so-called, of church get richer and deeper and more fulfilling. Start getting involved personally and start building your part of the wall. And then as we all work together, we see great things accomplished and we see God glorified as a result. So you pray about the role that you could play. So let's close now and pull the camera back for a moment. Look at the bigger picture. This is a story of a man named Nehemiah that saw a need and did something about it. A man named Nehemiah that came to the city of Jerusalem and wept over it. And after his weeping came working. And after his despair came determination. And who else do we know that wept over Jerusalem? Well, it was Jesus, who looked over Jerusalem and said, "Oh, Jerusalem, Jerusalem, I would have gathered you together as a hen gathers her chicks, but you would not listen." It broke his heart. And then Jesus died on a Roman cross outside of the walls of Jerusalem. He died on that cross for the sin of the world. He died on that cross for your sin and for mine, because there was no other way to connect us to a holy God that we have all offended through our sin. But God loved us so much, he sent his only begotten son, Jesus Christ, to pay that price on the cross for us. And if we'll turn from our sin and believe in him, he will forgive us and we can enter into a relationship with God. Maybe you come here today with troubles in your life, and I'm just glad you're here. I know sometimes we need a wake-up call and it gets us to pay attention, but as far as I'm concerned, anything that moves you toward God is something that God can allow and use for his glory. And maybe you come here because you have a problem. You come here today because your life is a mess. You come here today because you have this addiction or you have this challenge or whatever it is. You've come to the right place and you've come to the true and living God who loves you and will forgive you if you'll turn from your sin and put your faith in him. So what I would like to do is close with a prayer. And it's a prayer that you could pray if you want Jesus to come into your life, a prayer that you could pray if you want your life to go from ruin to revival, from rubble to restoration. It's a prayer where you'll be asking Jesus Christ to come into your life to be your friend, your savior, your Lord, your God. He's just a prayer away, because he wasn't just crucified. He rose again from the dead 3 days later. And he's alive, and he's here with us right now, standing at the door of your life, and he is knocking, and he's saying, if you'll hear his voice and open the door, he'll come in. If you've not opened the door to your life yet to Christ, do it right now as we pray. Let's all pray. Father, thank you for your word to us. Thank you for sending Jesus to die on the cross for our sin. Lord Jesus, thank you for coming. And now we pray that any person who has joined us or is listening, wherever they may be, if they don't have this relationship with you yet, let this be the moment they believe and draw near to you and call on you. Now, while our heads are bowed and our eyes are closed and we're praying, if you want Christ to come into your life, if you want your sin forgiven, if you want to go to heaven when you die, I want you to pray this prayer after me, right where you are. Just pray. You could pray it out loud if you like, but just pray these words after me. Lord Jesus, I know that I am a sinner, but I know that you're the Savior who died on the cross for my sin and rose again from the dead. I turn from my sin now, and I choose to follow you from this moment forward. In Jesus' name I pray. Amen.

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0: 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Well, a few days ago, I decided to confess something to Pastor Greg. It's something that happened close to 30 years ago, and I never told him. I was afraid to tell him. Now, we weren't on the air, but the recorder was going, and he said, "Hey, Dave, let's air that." So here we go. Take a listen to this. Okay, so this was years ago. Your publisher, you had written a book, and your publisher wanted you to do an audiobook.
1: Yeah.
0: So you called me and said, "Hey, Dave, can you come down to my house and we'll just sit there in my study and we'll record this thing?" I said, "Yeah, sure." So we started recording about 10 o'clock in the morning. And then lunchtime came around. We're both getting kind of hungry. Well, Kathy was so nice. She made us both ravioli. And it was so good. It was so good. But ravioli's kind of heavy, you know.
1: Yes, that's
0: and
1: true.
0: And so after
1: coma
0: lunch.
1: Inducing.
0: Yeah, after lunch, I'm sitting across the table from you. I'm like 4 feet away from you. And you're reading, you know, the text, and I'm reading along with you. And all of a sudden, I feel my eyes close. And I drifted off, and I have no idea whether it was for 2 seconds or 2 minutes. But when I came to, I kind of came to with a start, and it didn't catch your attention. And I thought, I just about got fired from Greg Laurie because I fell asleep while he's reading his own book.
1: I don't think I would have fired you for that, Dave, but I'll say you're not the first person I've put to sleep while I'm speaking. So, but you know, this is, by the way, everybody, this is what we were talking about before we're recording. And Dave, let's just put this in there because that's a great story. And people, did you notice how Dave's voice changed? It's not the official Dave. It's just Dave talking. Okay. My voice stays the same, I think. Maybe it doesn't. But anyway, speaking of ravioli, my wife just made it last night. It was so good. And she said, "Well, did you like it?" No, I did tell her I liked it, but she didn't hear me. And I had to repeat it again. That's because you need to compliment your wife, guys. And so, you know, this is just one of the things I point out in my brand new book that's called Am I Doing This Right? 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A lot of times it's the little things that go to strengthen a marriage. Complimenting your wife, affirming your wife, loving your wife, wives respecting your husband. Yes, complimenting him too. Don't just tell him what he's doing wrong. Tell him what he's doing right and how much you appreciate it and how much you love him. So let me help you strengthen your marriage as I send you a copy of my brand new book, Am I Doing This Right? 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So get your copy of this new book, and here's Dave to tell you more.
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2: 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I'm Bob Shaw. And Memorial Day, actually holiday weekend.

0: they can get busy fast. Travel, barbecues, you get family plans, noise. 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And thank you in advance. Some people loved what Jesus said. Others wanted him silenced. Pastor Alistair Begg looks at why the response was so divided and why it still is. Coming up on Truth for Life.
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0: Here's your news on K-Wave. A woman named Amy Bach was sentenced to more than 41 years in prison for running what officials say was the largest COVID-era fraud scheme in U.S. history. Her organization, Feeding Our Future, was supposed to provide meals for children during the pandemic. Instead, prosecutors say she and others stole more than $240 million by creating fake meal programs and false records. Officials say Minnesota has seen more than $1 billion in pandemic-related fraud overall, involving food programs, daycare centers, and other social services. More than 100 people have been charged so far. The investigations are still ongoing. Just yesterday, 15 more people were charged in a separate scheme involving autism clinics and home health care businesses that allegedly stole more than $90 million from Medicaid. And the 10th annual LA Fleet Week will begin today along the Los Angeles waterfront with ship tours, military demonstrations, competitions, and live entertainment. The free four-day event scheduled through Memorial Day will feature public tours of active-duty U.S. Navy and Coast Guard vessels, along with more than 90 military and first responder exhibits. Ship tours will run daily from 10 a.m. to 6 p.m., with free tickets distributed through a same-day virtual queue system. Sounds cool. That's the news, and you're up to date. K-Wave weather, speaking of cool, cooler temperatures and more clouds as we head into the Memorial Day weekend. Today, you get some morning clouds and afternoon sunshine in L.A. and Orange counties with a high of 76. Over the weekend, probably low to mid-70s. Fog dissipating right now in the valleys and Inland Empire with a high in the low 80s in the afternoon. Same thing for the weekend. And at the beaches, cloudy skies in the morning with the sun peaking out later in the day, a high of 70, upper 60s on Saturday and Sunday. Right now, 64 in Placentia, 64 in Newport Beach, 61 in Pasadena, 64 at K-Wave. 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

0: What's your greatest fear? Ultimately, for many of us, it's death. But today on Truth for Life, Alistair Begg examines the reality of death and shares a message of hope for believers. We're looking at a bold proclamation from Jesus that encourages some, but provokes others.
1: Truly, truly, I say to you, if anyone keeps my word, he will never see death. I wonder, was there ever a promise more bold than that? Was there ever a claim quite as extravagant as this? There, in the temple context, in the company of these individuals, Jesus says, I'm telling you the truth. Now, in many ways, what he says here in chapter 8 is another way of saying what we already saw back in chapter 6. You needn't turn to it, but in the 47th verse of chapter 6, Jesus says, truly, truly, I say to you, whoever believes has eternal life. So it's the same. To have eternal life is not to see death. And I find myself, as I've been working on the text this week, trying to stand back far enough from it so as not to miss the big picture, if you like, to remind myself of what I'm trying to remind us all about, namely that the express purpose of John in writing his gospel is given to us in the 31st verse of 20, where he acknowledges that there were many more signs that Jesus performed, many more things that Jesus said than are actually contained in his gospel. But then he goes on to say, these are written purposefully so that you may believe that Jesus is the Christ, the Son of God, and that by believing you might have life in his name. Now, we're at the end of chapter 8, but the discourse that we have been following has actually begun back in chapter 7. And we read in chapter 7 and in verse 10 that the brothers of Jesus had gone up to the feast. They'd gone up without him. He had come up, not publicly, but in private. And the buzz of conversation concerning Jesus is quite remarkable. John actually tells us that even his own brothers did not believe in him. It's quite fascinating, isn't it, how close people can be to Jesus, how they can be exposed to the things that he's said and to consider the works that he has done and yet remain in unbelief. Some of the people were saying, he is a good man. Others were saying, no, he's not. He's just trying to lead everybody astray. In actual fact, the response of people to Jesus is usually quite extreme. The words of Jesus demand a response. It's virtually impossible to simply ignore Jesus. It is too unsettling to pass it off in that way. We've seen this because in chapter 6, after the feeding of 5,000, some of them said, why don't we make him a king? And then within very short order, others are saying, no, don't let's make him a king, let's kill him. Now, as I say, I want to make sure that I don't lose sight of the big picture. When you study something like the 51st verse here and the statement of Jesus, the truly, truly statement of Jesus, we have to remember that it comes in a context, not simply the context of the surrounding verses, but the context of entirely that which is going on. And I don't want to miss the drama of the Gospel of John, and I don't want you to miss it either. I find myself this week saying, you know, maybe I shouldn't have done it this way, because it's possible to see these statements as they're presented and yet not to keep in view the vastness of what is happening as John provides us with this. So maybe this will be a stimulus for some of us to read the Gospel of John for ourselves. The prologue sets it out. By chapter 2, you have the wedding, the first sign that Jesus did, where water is turned into wine. What a drama that must have been. Then immediately he goes into the temple and he begins to rearrange the furniture. He drives out these people who are making his father's house not a house of prayer, but a den of thieves. We then very quickly find Jesus at a well. And at that well, an encounter takes place with a lady who has had five husbands, and she's living with a guy. And as a result of the conversation, her life is absolutely transformed, and she goes back into the town from which she's come, and she sets the place alight. Come, she says, and see somebody who told me everything that I ever did. It's drama. And then you find yourself here in chapter 7 at the feast. Why are you doing this? You're saying to yourself, why this panoramic view? Well, some of you are visiting and you haven't read John's gospel. You don't know what's going on. You come to this verse, you say, where does this come from? Well, he's at the feast of the tabernacles. It was compulsory for a Jewish man over the age of 20 to show up at that feast, as long as he was within 20 miles. And so Jesus goes up as well. And there are two particular aspects to that feast. One has to do with water and the bringing of the pitchers and the pouring of the water as a symbol of cleansing, the cleansing that would come through the Messiah when he came. And the other had to do with light, four great candelabras that illuminated not only the precinct there, but spanned out and could be seen from a distance. And it is in that context that Jesus makes these two statements. If anyone is thirsty, let him come to me and drink. And perhaps when they had extinguished the lights, perhaps when the feast was over, Jesus stands there and he says, by the way, I am the light of the world. Whoever follows me will not walk in darkness. The Jewish people knew. The Jewish people were moving by a pillar of light. The Jewish people knew the words of the prophet, that there was one who would come who would be a light for the Gentiles and would be a hope for his people Israel. And yet Jesus stands and makes these claims, and still the reaction is negative. The Pharisees are not pleased at all. And as a result, you read this in the text, if you do your homework in chapter 7, they decide to dispatch officers to arrest Jesus. Go and arrest this man. We've heard enough of this stuff. The officers return, but without Jesus. And the Pharisees say, why didn't you bring him? And they say, no one ever spoke like this man. No one ever spoke like this man. Out of the mouth of Jesus came the very words of God. Jesus elsewhere says, the words that I speak are the words that my Father has given me to speak. The will that I do is the will of my Father for me. I do what my Father is asking me to do. And that's what makes this so complex, isn't it? Because they want to say, oh no, God is our Father. And Jesus says, well, God is my Father. If I were to say that God is not my Father, then I'd be telling lies, he says, just in the way that you folks continue to do. Remember, these things are written that you might believe that Jesus is the Christ and that by believing you might have life in his name. They are opposing him. The well-worn statement of C.S. Lewis in Mere Christianity, I have alluded to from time to time. I only get to quote it once every few months. And so today is the day. In Mere Christianity, Lewis writes, and he says, in this section of my book, I'm trying here to prevent anyone saying the really foolish thing that people say about Jesus. Quotes, I'm ready to accept Jesus as a great moral teacher, but I don't accept his claim to be God. Writes Lewis, that is one thing we must not say. A man who was merely a man and said the sort of things that Jesus said would not be a great moral teacher. He would either be a lunatic on the level of a man who says he's a poached egg, or else he would be the devil of hell. You must make your choice. Either this man was and is the Son of God, or else a madman or something worse. You can shut him up for a fool. You can spit at him and kill him as a demon, or you can fall at his feet and call him Lord and God. But let us not come with any patronizing nonsense about his being a great human teacher. He has not left that open to us. He did not intend to. And here Jesus stands and makes this amazing statement. If, he says, anyone keeps my word, he will never see death. Now, he has rattled the cage of his listeners previously, as we saw last time, by saying to them, your notion of being free because you are the offspring of Abraham just doesn't cut it. And he points out to them, in a very clever way, but in a very sincere way, a necessary way, that freedom, which they need, which we all need, is found only in Jesus. You remember, he says to them, and you will know the truth, and the truth will set you free. Freedom. Everybody longs for freedom in one way or another. And Jesus is speaking about a freedom that only he can provide. A freedom from meaninglessness. If people are gut-wrenchingly honest about things every so often, they find themselves saying, either on a pleasant afternoon or on a rainy Tuesday, what am I doing? Why am I doing what am I doing? Where am I going? And what happens when this breath of life finally leaves me? Who gives freedom? Jesus gives freedom. Freedom. Freedom to know. Liberation from pain and from decay and from death itself. Freedom from guilt and freedom from a guilty conscience. But instead of those amazing pleas on Jesus' part, instead of it arousing the curiosity of the people to whom he spoke, they decide we'll have nothing of it. And so it descends into name-calling. Ah, you're just a Samaritan. You're a crazy person. You have a demon. I mean, think about this for just a moment. They don't realize who they're talking to. They don't realize this, that the one to whom they speak is the one who created them. The prologue. In him was life, and the life was the light of man. There was nothing made but that which was made, and that was made by the word. And so they're looking this fellow in the face, and they're saying, you know what? You're just a Samaritan. You're not even a full proper Jew. You are crazy. I wish I could have been there to hear this conversation. But if you'd heard this conversation, imagine that you'd been on the bus and you heard a conversation like this. And it started because you just heard somebody saying, you know, if you would keep my word, you would never see death. That'd make you turn around on the bus, wouldn't it? You turn around and say, who said that? It's that guy over there. And then the response of the people. You know what? You are a crazy person. You're a Samaritan and so on. And then the response of the one who said, you will never see death. And he says, I'm not crazy. I'm simply honoring my Father. What I'm doing is not about me. And if you do what I'm telling you, if you listen to what I'm saying, you will never have to look death in the face. That's actually what he's saying. Now remember that the tone, if you like, of Jesus' declarations is the tone of one who has come from the glory of heaven, has left the freedom of the reality of that eternal relationship with the Father and the Spirit, and has stepped down into time. I don't think that we ought to imagine that if we could hear him speak, that he would have a kind of posh London accent, you know.
2: Yet I do not seek my own glory. There is one who seeks it, and he's the judge. Truly, truly, I say to you, if anyone keeps my word, he will never see death. People are like, oh, give me a break. I don't think, no. I think, you see, he came to his own. These are his own. He's not talking down to them. Jesus doesn't talk down to people.
1: He gets down to where we are, and then he speaks to us. His own did not receive him. That's obvious. He is looking these characters in the eye and saying, you know, if you would pay attention to what I'm saying, you will never see death. He's come on a mission from the Father so that men and women would not perish but have eternal life. We saw it in chapter 6. This is the will of my Father, that everyone who looks on the Son and believes on him, what are we to do? Look on him, consider his identity, and believe in him. Everyone who looks and believes should have eternal life, and I will raise him up on the last day. Now, before we consider the reaction to this statement, we need to understand not only what is meant by Jesus' words, but also we need to pause and say something about the nature of death itself. Let us first of all acknowledge what the Bible says enables us to understand about death. All of us know certain things about death. We know, for example, that death is inevitable. Death is unavoidable. It is actually inescapable. To deny that is to deny the reality that is before us. Our world is full of cemeteries. One out of one dies. At the same time, we have to acknowledge, especially in light of the Bible, that death itself is unnatural, it is unpleasant, and it is undignified. Unnatural, unpleasant, undignified. No matter what the funeral home tries to do with your body, it's still not really good. The journey of life is the journey of life. It's conception, it's birth, it's growth, and then the parabola goes the other way. Decline, decay, death, the dissolution of the body. Writing to an American lady, again, C.S. Lewis in his writings, says to this lady, to try and help her think about death in a metaphorical sense, he says, we're like old cars. We are constantly in need of repairs. We need replacement parts. He says to the lady, we can look forward to the fine new resurrection models which are waiting for us in the divine garage. Well, that's a picture. He was good at that. But perhaps you're sitting there and you're saying, but I think you're wrong on one thing, Alistair. I think you're wrong to say that death is unnatural. Why is it that people think it is natural? It's largely because in the context in which most of us have lived our lives in the 20th century and into the 21st century, we've been fed a diet from a perspective that is certainly not biblical, to help us somehow navigate the inevitability of things by suggesting that there's really nothing at all to worry about. It's just natural. Quote from a palliative care doctor, death is just a calm fall into a cosmic sleep. No, it's not. We weren't made to die. Death is an intrusion. It's an alien intrusion into the good world that God has made for the well-being of humanity. So what does the Bible actually say? Well, to the Bible we can look. You know the end of chapter 6 of Romans, I'm sure. If you know only one verse in Romans 6, it's probably the 23rd verse, which reads, for the wages of sin is death. Sin pays wages. What does it pay? It pays out in death. But the free gift of God is eternal life in Christ Jesus our Lord. Death is the dreadful penalty for sin. But if you're going to your local psychiatrist who believes that sin is a Christian neurosis, then it's no surprise that his attempt to figure out, or her attempt to figure out, how you navigate this eventuality doesn't come anywhere close to consideration of this. How could sin be the cause of death if sin is just a neurosis? Adam and Eve disobeyed God, and condemnation came to us all. Paul writes in chapter 5 of Romans about the way in which this has happened. Therefore, just as sin came into the world through one man, and death through sin, and so death spread to all men because all sinned. As one trespass led to the condemnation of all men, so one act of righteousness leads to justification and life for all men. For as by the one man's disobedience, the many were made sinners, so by the one man's obedience, the many will be made righteous. The great thing about the Bible is it takes it head on. It helps us to understand that we can think of sin in three ways, and I'll wrap it up with this. First of all, obviously, physically. Physical death is when our souls are separated from our bodies. Spiritual death is the separation of our soul and our body, separation of our soul from God. Our souls are separated from God, which is how we are, and eternal death, when both our body and our soul will be separated from God forever. So what Jesus is doing here is addressing the spiritually dead while they are not yet physically dead, so that by keeping, believing, trusting his word, they might never taste or see death. In other words, he's making a huge appeal. I ask you, who else can make such an appeal? Who else can make such an acclaim? What's your response to this? You dismiss Jesus as a crazy person? Some half-breed religious Samaritan kind of person? A megalomaniac? A guy who's just out for himself? No, examine him. He's not out for himself. He dies on a cross because he's not out for himself. In fact, it's his death that makes possible our life. But that's for later on.
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3: 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Dr. J. Vernon McGee looks at the aftermath of Abraham offering Isaac and why God's promises were still moving forward, even through grief, loss, and uncertainty. 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
4: The prophet Jeremiah wrote, "The harvest is past, the summer is ended, and we are not saved." I'm Willie Jordan of Fred Jordan Mission. Let's take three. This scripture always brings me to tears. I think of all the people we've shared the gospel with since 1944, here on the streets of Skid Row in downtown Los Angeles. And I wonder, did they miss their season to seek salvation? Recently, a friend asked what I was praying for God to do in the summer months here at the mission. And I immediately responded, "Summer is the season for salvation on Skid Row." A terrible shadow of evil has swept over America's inner cities. Drugs are sold and used in broad daylight. Prostitution is blatant. Physical and sexual abuse of women is vicious and horrifying. Murders are commonplace. Mothers and their children are routinely abandoned by the men who promise to love and protect them. Ecclesiastes 3:1 reads, "To everything there is a season." Please pray for God's power and protection as we share the life-changing gospel of Jesus Christ. Pray that this summer will be the season of salvation for precious souls trapped in sin and addictions here on Skid Row. 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

0: Through the Bible is a 5-year study of God's entire Word, and together we discover God's purposes in history and our lives, found only when we believe in Jesus Christ. 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
1: 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I'm Bob Shaw. 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Pastor Rick Warren's going to walk us through the 5 specific spiritual realities you need to take to heart to alter your eternal destiny and the way you live in this life. 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
3: And coming up at 10 o'clock, time for the news here on K-Wave. FIFA looks to set to ban the lion and sun flag, Iran's historic pre-1979 national flag, from World Cup stadiums across the United States after the Islamic Republic's Football Federation reportedly submitted demands tied to the Iranian team's participation. FIFA responded by citing its stadium code prohibiting political or discriminatory materials, a rule critics say is now being selectively applied in a way that effectively grants Tehran's request. California Post reporter Lisa Daftari, who is an investigative reporter on Middle East events, and she's also an American-born Iranian Jewish person, she argued that for many Iranians, the lion and sun flag, which is pre-1979, represents far more than a historical emblem or nostalgia for the pre-revolutionary era. Daftari wrote in her article in the California Post, Iranians look to it as everything that stands against the regime that replaced it. The lion and sun, Daftari added, symbolizes freedom, hope, a future, a celebrated past, and she concluded by saying the current flag represents the very opposite of every one of those things. And closer to home, did you smell it? I didn't, but Orange County Fire Authority crews today are continuing to stabilize a hazardous materials alert at the GKN Aerospace facility in Garden Grove, where a 34,000-gallon tank containing a highly flammable industrial chemical overheated. Firefighters responded at 3:30 yesterday to Western and Lamson Avenues and issued evacuation orders that were lifted just after nightfall. That's the news, and you're up to date. K-Wave Southern California weather for today for L.A. and Orange counties. Well, areas of low clouds and fog today with highs in the upper 60s to mid-70s. For the Inland Empire, mostly sunny with highs 72 to 82 degrees. Right now in Riverside, it's currently 66. In Whittier, it's 66. And in Garden Grove, it's 66. And like that one person when the server comes to take your drink order and everybody else orders water, but they say, I'll have iced tea. Currently at K-Wave, it's right now 67 degrees. 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
4: Probably a good thing for the firefighters.
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3: 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They need a break, don't they?
4: Yeah, they do. And we do. And we continue to pray for them. Pastor Rick Warren and A Daily Hope right now on K-Wave 1110 and 107.9.
5: Are heaven and hell real places? And what are they like? Today on Pastor Rick's Daily Hope, the Bible teaching ministry of Rick Warren, we continue his series called Eternal Realities, Heaven and Hell. In these lessons, Rick shares what the Bible says about heaven and hell, and how you can be absolutely certain you'll go to heaven. And now let's continue with the final part of the message called The Reality of Hell.
6: Now, Jesus actually talked more about hell than he did about heaven. But what is hell like? You know, sometimes you hear these guys preaching on hell on television. I call them the hellfire and brimstone. And they're yelling and they're sweating. And, you know, when you listen to them, you kind of think like they want people to go there. You go, what's with that? I don't want anybody to go to hell. And God certainly doesn't want anybody to go to hell. Jesus doesn't want anybody to go to hell. That's why he died on the cross. That's how much he considered it important. So this is not something that you're happy about. You certainly don't have to yell about it. But what is hell like? Well, the Bible describes it as a place of torment. In fact, here on the screen, Matthew 8, you've heard about this. In darkness, they will cry out and grit their teeth in pain. And of course, your image of hell, and the Bible talks about this, it says fire and things like this. But you know what the worst part is? You write this down. Hell is total separation from God. That's the worst thing about it. It means I'm totally apart from God's love, totally apart from God's grace. Total separation from God. 1 Corinthians 16:22 says this. If anyone does not love the Lord, let him be separated from God, lost forever. In other words, here it is. If I go through my entire life saying, I don't want God in my life on earth. If I don't want God in my life on earth, why in the world would I want to spend eternity with him? I mean, why would I change my mind? Why would I say, I want to live without God on earth, but I want to live with God in heaven? That doesn't make sense. God says, you get to choose. You want to live with me or live without me? But wherever you choose on earth is wherever you're going to choose in heaven or hell. Now, what is hell like? Well, think about this. If it's total separation from God, then it's the exact opposite of everything God is. And we know, for instance, that God is love. That is his nature. God is love. What would it be to live without God completely? It means no love. Now, the Bible says there is no fear in love. Perfect love casts out all fear. The opposite of love is fear. You know what it means to live without love in your life? It means you are scared to death all the time. That's hell. It means you're lonely all the time. That's hell. One of the big myths about hell is that, in hell, it's just going to be a big party for all of the people who like to party. Friends, you're not going to see, no one would see anybody else in hell. It's total separation from God and everybody else. There are no relationships in hell. There are no friends in hell. It's total aloneness. I think of that movie where the guy, some space movie where he's in space on a spacewalk and somebody snips the thing and he floats off into eternity by himself. That would be hell. To spend the rest of eternity all alone and all afraid because there's no love. There's no friendship. You won't see anybody. You wouldn't see anybody in hell. And by the way, there's another myth that Satan is going to be in charge of hell. Wrong. By the way, Satan's not in hell right now. You may not know that. The Bible says he's on earth. Satan's not in hell yet. He's going to be sent there. And when he's there, he's not going to be in charge of it like another kingdom. He's going to be punished. And nobody else going to see him. He's not going to see anybody else. Now, God is love, so it's no love there. God is light, so hell is complete darkness. God is good, so there's absolutely nothing good in hell. God is life, so that means it'll be eternal death. God is gracious. That means there's no place of grace there. Friends, you don't want to choose hell. And I hope after today, you will never again say to ever anybody, go to hell. I don't want anybody to go to hell, no matter how much they hurt me. And I hope you'll never again tell a joke on hell, because it's no joke. I beg you to accept the good news. So how do I avoid hell? Is there a way for me to absolutely know for certain I'm going to heaven? Here's the good news. Yep. You can absolutely, confidently know that you're going to heaven. The Bible tells us how to do it. Now notice the next verse. How do I settle my destiny? John says this in 1 John 5:13. I write this to you who believe in the name of the Son of God. That's the door, Jesus. I'm writing to you who believe in the same name of the Son of God so that you may know, not guess, not wonder, not hope, that you may know with settled and absolute knowledge that you already have life. Yes, eternal life. Circle the word know. God says, I don't want you guessing. If you go out to the mall today and you ask somebody, hey, where are you going when you die? They're going to say, well, I hope I'm going to heaven. Friends, hope's not enough. It's too important. It's too important to not know for certain. You see, only a fool would go all through life unprepared for what we know is inevitable, death. Do you know a recent statistic? This is amazing. The recent statistic shows that the mortality rate in the world is 100%. you're going to die. So am I. Someday, I don't know when, hope it's a long time from now, but you're going to die. And it's one, only a fool would go all the way through life going, yeah, I know I need to decide this, but I'll put it off, I'll put it off, I'll put it off, I'll put it off. Friend, you don't know if you're going to drop dead tomorrow. I could walk out of here and have a heart attack in the next hour before the evening services. I'm not guaranteed next week, next month, next year, much less next hour. Why would you put off something you know is inevitable and could come at any time? You need to settle this today. And when we finish today, we're going to pray a prayer that I want everybody to pray so that everybody here knows for sure you're going to heaven. Because God has paid for everything possible for your ticket. It's already been paid for by Jesus Christ. So he says, I want you to trust me. And I want you to know that you can know absolutely certain you have eternal life. So how do I settle it? Well, your ticket to heaven is in Jesus Christ. Look on the back of your outline. 1 John 5, 11 and 12. Let's read it aloud together. God has given us eternal life, and this life is in his Son. He who has the Son has life. And he who does not have the Son of God does not have life. That's about as clear as you can get. Now, friends, this is why Christmas and Easter are so important. If Jesus hadn't come at Christmas, and he hadn't died on the cross and then come back to life 3 days later on Easter, we wouldn't be having this discussion. We would all be hopeless. There would be no hope for us. Heaven's perfect, and we're not. But God came up with a plan. And it was a plan that somebody would die for all my sins and all your sins, and he would do it himself so that we, by his grace, could go to heaven. And that's why Christmas and Easter are so important. Look at this next verse. The cross is the answer to our problem. It says in Colossians 1, 22 to 20, 21 and 22, at one time you were separated from God, and you were his enemies. In your minds, and the evil things you did were against God. In other words, God, I'm going to run my life. Nobody has a right to tell me what's right or wrong. Nobody has a right to tell me what to do. I'm going to make my own choices. He says, you rebelled just like Satan did. But now God has made you his friends again. And he did this through Christ's death in the body when he died on the cross so that he might bring you into God's presence. What's God's presence? Heaven. And when he brings you in, how are you going to be? It says, as people who are holy, with no wrong, and with of which God can, nothing of which God can judge you. He said, I'm going to wipe the slate clean. This is the Etch-a-Sketch verse of the Bible. You make all the mess, you turn it upside down, you shake it, and it comes out clean and pure again. He says, that's what I'm going to do in your life. Now, the most famous verse in the Bible is John 3:16. And you know, each week here at Saddleback, we memorize a verse. So John 3:16 is going to be our memory verse. Since it's a little bit longer, many of you have already got this one down, but we're going to take 2 weeks on this one because this one is a little bit longer than some of the ones we've been doing. But let's read it together. Remember, you say the verse, the address at the beginning, at the end. So let's read it aloud. John 3:16. For God so loved the world that he gave his only begotten Son, that whosoever believes in him should not perish, but have everlasting life. And where is that verse found? John 3:16, chapter 3, verse 16. Now, this is the verse that you see the guy with colored hair standing in the end zone holding up at all the ball games. John 3:16. It's the most important verse in the Bible. If you only get one verse, you want to get this one, because this one is your ticket to heaven. Now notice it says, again, let's read it again. For God so loved the world that he gave his only begotten Son, that whosoever believes in him should not perish, but have everlasting life. Now notice I've underlined six words. God's only Son, perish eternal life. And the first letter of that, G-O-S-P-E-L, that's the gospel. Now what is gospel? Gospel is the old English word for good news. That's all it means. The gospel is good news. When you hear about gospel music, that means music that's about what Jesus did for us. When you hear about gospel preaching, it means somebody's teaching what Jesus Christ did for us. that God's only Son came and gave his life for us so that we would not perish but have everlasting life. And we're going to memorize this verse together over the next 2 weeks. Let me summarize what that verse teaches in four words, A, B, C, D. And again, listen as if your life depends on it, because it does. This is how you walk through the door named Jesus to get into heaven. A, B, C, D. A is admit. The first thing I do is I admit I need a Savior to get to heaven. Now that means I admit I'm not perfect. Heaven's perfect and I'm not. I admit I've blown it. I've made mistakes. I'm flawed. I've sinned. And we just admit it. We own up to it. Now, this is the hard one for some guys. Why? Because of pride. So there's one thing that'll keep you out of heaven, your ego, your pride, your unwillingness to say, I need God in my life. Because people say, well, I'm a self-made man. I've noticed that a self-made man tends to worship his maker. That's deep, you guys. That's really deep. And in order for you to get to heaven, you have to humble yourself. You have to admit God is God and I'm not. And I need a Savior. I can't earn my way to heaven. I can't pay my way to heaven. I can't be good enough to get to heaven. I need a Savior. Now, believe me, if you didn't need a Savior, God wouldn't have wasted the time sending Jesus to die on the cross. If there was any other way for you to get to heaven, don't you think he would have done a less painful way than come himself and die on the cross for you? There was no other way for you to get into heaven. And so first, I admit that I need a Savior. Second, the B is I believe that Jesus died for me. I believe that Jesus died for me. And believe means more than head knowledge. It means I trust in, I rely on, I surrender to, I commit myself to. It's more than head knowledge. Look at this verse up here on the screen. Romans 10:9 says this. If you confess with your mouth, Jesus is Lord, and you believe in your heart that God raised him from the dead, that's what Easter's all about, you will be saved. Now, what does it mean to confess with your mouth, Jesus is Lord? I mean, we don't have lords and ladies today. We don't have kings and queens and vassals and counts. We don't have a feudal system. We're a democracy. So what does it mean, Jesus is Lord? Lord is just the old English word for boss, master, the guy in control. It means to say, Jesus, you're the chairman of the board of my life. Jesus, you're the CEO. You're the boss. You call the shots. I'm putting on a sign over me that says, under new management. That's what it means to make Jesus the Lord of your life. Saying, I'm under new management. I'm no longer calling the shots in my life. Jesus Christ, you are the manager, the Lord of my life. So I admit I need a Savior to get to heaven. I believe that Jesus died for me. I confess him as Lord. And C, I commit myself completely to him. I commit myself completely and say, Lord, I want to do your plan for my life. I want to do the purpose you put me here on earth to do, not my purpose. I'm going to go not my way anymore. I'm going to go Jesus' way. I'm going to go God's way. I'm going to go the way that God created me to go. And I commit myself to you. Now that commitment, you need to do it publicly. You need to make a public commitment to Jesus Christ. I mean, how about if I said to my wife, honey, I'm committed to you, so let's get married, but let's not tell anybody about it. What kind of commitment would that be? She goes, hey, Buster, you ashamed of me? You won't tell anybody about me? If you won't tell anybody about me, then you're not really committed to me. A private commitment is no commitment at all. You got to make it public. So I stood up one day in public and I said, I do, in front of a bunch of people. And I wear a ring everywhere I go. And this says, ladies, don't even think about it. And I'm sure so many ladies do think about it. What fantasy world am I living in, you know? But the point is, I wear this because I'm proud of my wife and I love her and I am committed to my wife. Till death do us part. Now, what is the wedding ring of the Christian life? Well, there are two ways. baptism and joining a church. Now, being baptized, joining a church doesn't make you a believer. It shows that you are. It's a wedding ring. This ring doesn't make me married. It just shows that I am. Jesus said this. Look up here on the screen. He said, if anyone acknowledges me publicly here on earth, I will openly acknowledge that person before my Father, which is in heaven. But if anyone denies me here on earth, I will deny that person before my Father in heaven. Are you ashamed of Jesus Christ? Does anybody know you're a believer? Does anybody know you stepped across the line? Have you been baptized? If you haven't been baptized, what are you waiting on? We baptize after every single service here at Saddleback Church. We've baptized over 20,000 believers in the last 10 years who publicly say, I'm not ashamed to say I'm a believer in Christ. It's my coming out party. Now, in a lot of churches, people, they have come forward invitation, altar call, Billy Graham style, where they invite people to publicly come forward. Here at this church, for 28 years, we've used this little card. And every week, we invite people on the back of the card to check, I'm committing my life to Christ, or I'm recommitting my life to Christ, or I want to be baptized, or I want to join the church, or whatever. And this is a way of doing it. It's a way of making it public. Jesus said, if you're ashamed of me, then I'll be ashamed of you in heaven. But he said, if you stand up in front of me publicly, I'll stand up for you in heaven. Another way you can stand up publicly is join a church. Now, friends, it doesn't matter which church you join as long as it's a good Bible-teaching church. I could give you 100 really good churches I could recommend within 25 minutes of Saddleback. We're not in competition with any church. We're all on the same team. These guys who pastor these other churches, they're my good friends. I'm actually in a small group with a bunch of them. So we're not in competition. Just find a church. If not Saddleback, you need to choose one. And just say, I'm not going to attend there. I'm going to join it. What does joining a church mean? It's saying, I'm not ashamed to say I'm a part of the body of Christ. One day you're going to stand before God. You're going to stand before Jesus Christ, your Savior, who died on the cross for you, and there'll be nail prints in his hands. And he's going to say, now, what did you do with your life? He's not going to be interested in hearing, well, you know, I joined a country club. Yeah. Well, I joined a PTA. Yeah. Well, I joined a sewing group. Yeah. Well, I joined Save the Whales. Yeah. I joined any other social or service organization. He's going to want to say, did you join my family? Did you join the body of Christ, my body? Did you join my church, which I died for? Wait a minute. You joined everything else and you didn't join my body, my family that I'm going to take with me forever? What were you thinking? I admit, I believe, I commit. My public expression of that commitment is baptism and being a part of church. That doesn't save you. It just shows that you are. It's not the root, it's the fruit. And then D, I depend on God's promise. I depend on God's promise. And when I depend on God's promise, what is the promise? That whosoever believes in him should not perish, but have everlasting life. Now, in order to remember that promise, God gave us two symbols, baptism and communion. And he said, I want you to remember this, what I've done for you, what it cost for me to get you into heaven. You couldn't get to heaven on your own. So I came to earth and died on the cross. And if you'll put your trust in me, you walk out through this door named Jesus, immediately into the presence of God, into heaven. And you're going to celebrate. And by the way, you do not want to miss next week. Because next week we're going to cover all what heaven's all about, and it's a whole lot more interesting than you think it is. Heaven is not boring. Not at all. You think about the greatest things we've ever done here on earth, and you think about a billion times better than that, and that's what heaven's going to be. Let's bow our heads. If you've never opened your life to Jesus Christ, you do this moment. I'm going to lead you in a prayer, and I'm going to ask everyone here to pray it in their heart. Let's just say this. Dear God, you are God and I'm not. And I admit it. And I'm humbling myself. And I'm letting go of my pride. And I'm saying, I realize, I admit that I need a Savior to get into heaven. I know that I could never be good enough. I know that I've done wrong. I'm flawed. I've sinned. And I need a Savior to get me into heaven. Thank you, God, that you so loved the world that you gave your Son Jesus for me. That if I would believe in you, I could receive eternal life. So Jesus Christ, I believe that you died for me. And today I commit myself to you. I want to change. I want to repent. I want to be what you want me to be, not what I want to be. And I commit myself completely to you, to follow you, to trust you, to serve you, to know you, to love you. And I'm going to depend on your promise that you said, whoever believes in him should not perish, but have everlasting life. I want that assurance so that there's no doubt in my mind that I've committed myself to you and I've trusted you for my salvation. Thank you for dying and for loving me. I pray this in your name, Jesus. Amen.
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7: You know, when I started Saddleback Church over 40 years ago with just a handful of people in our living room, I also began writing a simple devotional just for the people in our church, to help them start each day with hope and with truth and with peace that comes from Jesus Christ. 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
8: 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I'm your host, Lynn Hackman. Thanks so much for being with us on this beautiful Friday. It's a little hazy out there, and we're moving into this Memorial Day weekend, and I was thinking this morning, my parents, I grew up in Los Angeles, in a suburb of Los Angeles, and there's a little area called Montrose, and my parents had businesses there. And every Memorial Day, they would take my brother and I, and we were pretty young, down to, there was a memorial in the heart of Montrose. I'm sure it's still there. And they would have a little service. And I just remember it made such an incredible impression on me as a young girl. And it was during the Vietnam War was coming to an end. But they would take special care to read the names of local fallen soldiers, and it just really hit me. And so I guess I'm point being is I'm just encouraging everybody, if you have kids or grandkids, you know, take them to a Memorial Day service somewhere. I mean, there's Field of Honor, there's all kinds of, if you go on to any of the, like your county or your city. I mean, there's just numerous Memorial Day observations. And it really, I think, is important for young children, even older children, even college age kids, to really understand the sacrifices that our men and women of the armed forces have made on our behalf, that we can even enjoy Memorial Day. For one, is about as basic as it gets. But anyway, just encouraging everybody, don't forget what Memorial Day weekend is all about, and stop and say a prayer for those who have died and sacrificed so much for our freedom. There is nothing more, I would say, godly, close to God than freedom. And that's what he grants us. And we're so blessed. So, well, the power of teamwork is the topic today on A New Beginning. And Pastor Ray Gloria is going to continue in the book of Nehemiah. And he's got a powerful message about what it means to work together for the common good. You know, we can, it's like, you know, many hands make light work. Well, that you can apply that in a lot of different scenarios, and particularly when it comes to the church. So Pastor Greg has been reviewing the elements of revival this week. And so that's what he's going to continue today in the book of Nehemiah. So that's coming up next, right here on K-Wave.
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12: 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Ever feel stuck? Isaiah 43 verses 18 and 19 say, "Don't remember the former things. Don't dwell on things past. Watch. I'm about to carry out something new." Feeling stuck drains motivation. When energy fades and progress stalls, it becomes easier to quit rather than endure the discomfort of pushing forward. Breakthrough requires resilience. Even when circumstances feel overwhelming, staying engaged, trusting God, and taking small steps forward rebuilds momentum and restores confidence. God is always working. He creates new paths beyond what you see, calling you to release the past and step into what he's already preparing ahead. Jesus, I'm breaking the chains. I'm pressing forward no matter what. Through my trust in you, I will get unstuck. I will break free in advance. Love you, Jesus. Amen.
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14: Teamwork. 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
14: Someone once said, coming together is a beginning. 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

0: trying to move a couch all by yourself? Oh, boy. Suddenly it's jammed in the doorway, you're wedged in with it, and it feels like you're stuck in a sitcom. But if a few friends help out, no one has to lose their sanity. Today on A New Beginning, Pastor Greg Laurie takes us to a great biblical example of teamwork. Nehemiah wants to rebuild the broken walls of Jerusalem, but he faces serious challenges. Pastor Greg picks up at Nehemiah chapter 2, verse 11.
1: The city of Jerusalem was lying in rubble and ruins. At once, proud walls that surrounded the city were now just charred, and weeds were growing over them. And so Nehemiah has a plan. Okay, I prayed for 4 months. Now it's time to do something. And we see it all coming together. So now he's arrived in Jerusalem. He's heard about how bad it is. Now he's going to check it out for himself. So I arrived in Jerusalem. 3 days later, I slipped out during the night, taking only a few others with me. I had not told anyone about the plans God had put in my heart for Jerusalem. We took no pack animals with us except the donkey I was riding. After dark, I went to the valley gate, past the jackal's wall, over to the dung gate to view the broken walls and burned gates. We'll stop there. So he's checking things out. The word used here for view, when he says I viewed it, means to closely examine it. It's a medical term used for a surgeon giving an intense examination of a wound. He's doing his homework. He's plotting his course, putting together the idea of how he's going to resolve this. And I love how the story continues on, because if this was a fairy tale, it would have just stopped. He got permission to go back to Jerusalem. Everything is great. But now we're at the end of the story, reminding us the Bible's not a fairy tale. It's a true story. And God puts all of it in there for our instruction, bringing me to point number one. When we're doing the will of God, we will face opposition. When we're doing the will of God, we will face opposition. Verse 19, Nehemiah 2. When Sanballat, you can underline that name, Tobiah, underline that too, and Geshem the Arab, I'd underline that as well, heard of our plan, they scoffed contemptuously, saying, what are you doing? Are you rebelling against the king? And the conflict only escalated from there. Listen to this. Whenever God's people say, let's rise and build, the devil's going to say, let's rise and oppose. I think sometimes we think when we're in the will of God, it's going to be blue skies, green lights, and singing birds. You know, when I have all the time in the world, all the lights are green. When I'm late for something, every light is going red. But, you know, we think it's going to be easy, but the reality is, and sometimes it is, sometimes things just cruise along nicely, but so often there's conflict. Sometimes conflict or opposition from unexpected sources. But that's what happens when there's a divine opportunity. There's going to be opposition. I should expect it. Not only should I expect it, I should count on it in many ways. But there's no success without risk, and there's no success without opposition, because Satan hates what God loves. Now, who are these guys? Three of them are named. We have Sanballat, we have Tobiah, and we have Geshem. So Sanballat was a leader of Samaria. And he was threatened by the presence of Nehemiah, the return of the Jews. He didn't want these Jewish people rebuilding their walls. So it threatened his livelihood. It threatened his authority. And then we also have Tobiah, a leader of the Ammonites, and Geshem, an Arabian leader. So three enemies. We're facing Nehemiah. We have three enemies too. They're the world, the flesh, and the devil. So the world, with its enticements, is the external enemy. The flesh, with its vulnerabilities and appetites, is the internal enemy. And the devil, with the world and the flesh, is our infernal enemy. Now, I love how Nehemiah responded to this. They come, they ask him these questions. What are you doing? He doesn't even respond to them. He doesn't give them the time of day. So when the devil comes to you with his temptations, here's what the Bible says you should do. Resist the devil and he will flee from you. Resist him. Don't take his free offer. Don't try his free sample. And don't take a test drive of anything he offers. You ever been to a Krispy Kreme donut? Have you been? How many of you have been to Krispy Kreme? All the overweight people, interesting. I'm kidding. But not really. No, I am. Well, I've been there many times. And sometimes they give you a free sample. You notice that here? You want a free donut? Who's going to say no to a free donut? Especially one that was just made. Why do they do that? Because they love us? I don't know. Maybe they do. But they know if you eat one, you're going to want two. And if you eat two, you're going to want three. And you're going to order a dozen. And on it goes. I know this from personal experience. So that's the devil. Here's a free sample. Just try this thought on Versace. You would never do this, being the great man or woman of God that you are, but just try it out for a test drive. Take a trip to Fantasy Island. If you laughed, you're old. That was an old TV show. Remember Fantasy Island? The plane. Never mind. So really dated references that are lost to most of you, which is probably good. But no, don't give him the time of day. You can't stop an impure thought, an ungodly thought, an evil thought from knocking on the door of your imagination, but you don't have to invite it in for tea, okay? It's been said you can't stop a bird from flying over your head, but you can stop him from building a nest in your hair. And in my case, that bird better bring his own materials because there's nothing here to work with at all. But the idea is, I can't stop the impure thought. I can't stop the evil thought. I can't stop the temptation, but I can resist it. It'll come. I say, no, not going to go there. So Sambalat and Tobiah and Gershom come. Hey, we want to talk to you. We don't like this. Nehemiah's like, yeah, whatever. I'm going to just keep doing this God's called me to do. Go to Nehemiah 3. And then Eliashib, the high priest, and the other priests started to rebuild up the sheep gate and dedicated it and set up its doors, building the wall as far as the Tower of the Hundred, where they dedicated, and the Tower of Hanani. Now he just goes on and lists a bunch of names and locations of people and where they were building their walls. So it was sort of like the closing credits at the end of the movie. They're not familiar names. We think, why are they even in there? Because all scripture is given by inspiration of God. And they're in there, so we'll see how these people heroically obeyed God and did their part. Everyone did their part, bringing me to point number two. We need to find our place in the work that God is doing. The phrase next to him and after him is mentioned 28 times in this chapter. Everybody had something to do. And these are just regular people. They're not construction people. They're just folks helping out, doing their part. There's priests and goldsmiths, perfumers, merchants, young people, old people, men, women, everyone was working. And that reminds us the church is not only a family, it's also an army. And we all have a role to play. Ephesians 4:16 says, the whole body fits together perfectly, and each part does its own special work and helps the other parts grow, so the whole body is healthy and growing and full of love. Nehemiah was a really organized guy. I love organized people. Maybe it's because I'm not that organized. But I like people that have schedules and notes and here's what we're going to do. Then we're going to do that. And that's who Nehemiah was. He was a detail guy. It's a 2.5-mile wall divided into 41 segments. Everyone's got to do their part. B.C. Forbes, the founder of Forbes magazine, once said, you spell success as follows. T-E-A-M-W-O-R-K. Teamwork. Someone once said, coming together is a beginning. Keeping together is progress. Thinking together is unity. Working together is success.
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1: Everyone worked. Nehemiah 3:5 says, next to them the Tekoites made repairs, and their nobles did not put their shoulders to the work of the Lord. Now here's a problem. The nobles. Well, we can, you know, get our fingernails dirty. We don't need to do that. No, everybody needs to work. And we've done this many times. We've had work days at our church. I remember when we were building our building in Riverside, we had a work day. And I am not good at anything to do with home repair or construction. If I'm walking around the house with a hammer, my wife is alarmed. Like, what are you going to do? Whatever I try to fix gets worse. I'm not kidding. So one day we were cleaning up the church in Riverside, and I was trimming a hedge. And so it was plugged into the wall. I'm trimming the hedge, and I just went a little too hard, and cut right through the cord. So it was like, okay. So I looked to the right, I looked to the left, I set it down, and I walked away. I didn't tell anyone what I'd done. I was embarrassed, humiliated. What kind of a man am I? They might ask me to turn my man card in. And so 30 years later, some guy says to me, you know, we had that work day at the church. You were trimming a hedge. I'm like, yeah. I saw what happened. Well, you're still a Christian? Amazing. Sorry, I let you down. But the thing is, everybody needs to participate. Everybody needs to do their part. But these guys didn't want to work. And it comes down to this. And there's two kinds of people that come to church. Participators and spectators. Or another way to put it, workers or shirkers. Participators want to engage. Spectators want to just watch. And that's what's happening here at the wall. Some people didn't want to work, but everybody needed to do their job because there's so much to get done. So the question is, are you a wall builder or a wall breaker? Are you a faith maker or a faith breaker? The problem with faith breakers is they want to discourage faith makers. Nehemiah 2:19, when Sanballat, Tobiah, and Geshem the Arab heard our plan, they scoffed contemptuously. What are you doing? People will oppose you. You know, you get serious about your Christian life. I'm going to go to church every Sunday, and I'm going to join a small group. They say, come on, man, lighten up a little bit. You were more fun when you weren't doing all that stuff. You know, you don't need to be so committed, but they don't understand the joy of serving. And that's what these people were like. Now, there's one other person I find really interesting. In direct contrast to the so-called nobles, there's this guy named Baruch. Probably never heard his name before, Baruch. Check him out, Nehemiah 3:20. Then there was Baruch, the son of Zabal, who zealously repaired another section from the angle to the entrance of the house of Eliashib, the high priest. I love how this is put in there, and we're talking about it thousands of years later. Yeah, there was this Baruch guy that zealously did his job. There's this one guy that worked harder than anybody else. And so he's commended in the pages of Nehemiah for us to pay attention to today. Are you a Baruch, so to speak? Are you one of the nobles? Do you serve or do you want to simply be served? Are you a servant or are you a slacker? The walls of Jerusalem needed to be rebuilt. The wall of our life needs to be rebuilt. We all have a part to play. Let me tell you a secret. You want to see your experience, so-called, of church get richer and deeper and more fulfilling, start getting involved personally and start building your part of the wall. And then as we all work together, we see great things accomplished and we see God glorified as a result. So you pray about the role that you could play. So let's close now and pull the camera back for a moment. Look at the bigger picture. This is a story of a man named Nehemiah that saw a need and did something about it. A man named Nehemiah that came to the city of Jerusalem and wept over it. And after his weeping came working. And after his despair came determination. And who else do we know that wept over Jerusalem? Well, it was Jesus, who looked over Jerusalem and said, "Oh, Jerusalem, Jerusalem, I would have gathered you together as a hen gathers her chicks, but you would not listen." It broke his heart. And then Jesus died on a Roman cross outside of the walls of Jerusalem. He died on that cross for the sin of the world. He died on that cross for your sin and for mine, because there was no other way to connect us to a holy God that we have all offended through our sin. But God loved us so much, he sent his only begotten son, Jesus Christ, to pay that price on the cross for us. And if we'll turn from our sin and believe in him, he will forgive us, and we can enter into a relationship with God. Maybe you come here today with troubles in your life, and I'm just glad you're here. I know sometimes we need a wake-up call, and it gets us to pay attention. But as far as I'm concerned, anything that moves you toward God is something that God can allow and use for his glory. And maybe you come here because you have a problem. You come here today because your life is a mess. You come here today because you have this addiction, or you have this challenge, or whatever it is. You've come to the right place, and you've come to the true and living God who loves you and will forgive you if you'll turn from your sin and put your faith in him. So what I would like to do is close with a prayer. And it's a prayer that you could pray if you want Jesus to come into your life. A prayer that you could pray if you want your life to go from ruin to revival, from rubble to restoration. It's a prayer where you'll be asking Jesus Christ to come into your life to be your friend, your Savior, your Lord, your God. He's just a prayer away, because he wasn't just crucified. He rose again from the dead 3 days later. And he's alive, and he's here with us right now, standing at the door of your life, and he is knocking, and he's saying, if you'll hear his voice and open the door, he'll come in. If you've not opened the door to your life yet to Christ, do it right now as we pray. Let's all pray. Father, thank you for your word to us. Thank you for sending Jesus to die on the cross for our sin. Lord Jesus, thank you for coming. And now we pray that any person who has joined us or is listening, wherever they may be, if they don't have this relationship with you yet, let this be the moment they believe and draw near to you and call on you. Now, while our heads are bowed and our eyes are closed and we're praying, if you want Christ to come into your life, if you want your sin forgiven, if you want to go to heaven when you die, I want you to pray this prayer after me, right where you are. Just pray it. You could pray it out loud if you like, but just pray these words after me. Lord Jesus, I know that I am a sinner, but I know that you're the Savior who died on the cross for my sin and rose again from the dead. I turn from my sin now, and I choose to follow you from this moment forward. In Jesus' name I pray. Amen.

0: 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Well, a few days ago, I decided to confess something to Pastor Greg. It's something that happened close to 30 years ago, and I never told him. I was afraid to tell him. Now, we weren't on the air, but the recorder was going, and he said, "Hey, Dave, let's air that." So here we go. Take a listen to this. Okay, so this was years ago. Your publisher, you had written a book, and your publisher wanted you to do an audiobook.
1: Yeah.
0: So you called me and said, "Hey, Dave, can you come down to my house and we'll just sit there in my study and we'll record this thing?" I said, "Yeah, sure." So we started recording about 10 o'clock in the morning. And then lunchtime came around. We're both getting kind of hungry. Well, Kathy was so nice. She made us both ravioli. And it was so good. It was so good. But ravioli is kind of heavy, you know.
1: Yes, that's
0: and
1: true.
0: And so
1: coma inducing.
0: Yeah, after lunch, I'm sitting across the table from you. I'm like 4 feet away from you. And you're reading, "Betty, and we'll record this thing." I said, "Yeah, sure." So we started recording about 10 o'clock in the morning. And then lunchtime came around. We're both getting kind of hungry. Well, Kathy was so nice. She made us both ravioli. And it was so good. It was so good. But ravioli is kind of heavy, you know.
1: Yes, that's
0: and
1: true.
0: And so
1: coma inducing.
0: Yeah, after lunch, I'm sitting across the table from you. I'm like 4 feet away from you. And you're reading, you know, the text, and I'm reading along with you.

0: clothes. And I drifted off, and I have no idea whether it was for 2 seconds or 2 minutes. But when I came to, I kind of came to with a start, and it didn't catch your attention. And I thought, I just about got fired from Greg Laurie because I fell asleep while he's reading his own book.
1: I don't think I would have fired you for that, Dave, but I'll say you're not the first to sleep while I'm speaking. So, but you know, this is, by the way, everybody, this is what we were talking about before we're recording. And Dave, let's just put this in there because that's a great story. And people, did you notice how Dave's voice changed? It's not the official Dave. It's just Dave talking. Okay. My voice stays the same. I think. Maybe it doesn't. But anyway, speaking of ravioli, my wife just made it last night. It was so good. And she said, well, did you like it? And I did tell her I liked it, but she didn't hear me. And I had to repeat it again because you need to compliment your wife, guys. And so, you know, this is just one of the things I point out in my brand new book that's called Am I Doing This Right? 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Complimenting your wife, affirming your wife, loving your wife, wives respecting your husband. Yes, complimenting him too. Don't just tell him what he's doing wrong. Tell him what he's doing right and how much you appreciate it and how much you love him. So let me help you strengthen your marriage as I send you a copy of my brand new book, Am I Doing This Right? 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So get your copy of this new book, and here's Dave to tell you more.
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2: 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And we're also asking that you pray for the Harvest Crusade. It's coming up on Saturday, July 11th at Angel Stadium, and it's going to feature Phil Wickham, Michael W. Smith, Carrie Job Carnes, Cody Carnes, and of course, the gospel boldly proclaimed by Pastor Greg Laurie. And this year they're going to ticket the event, which I think is a good idea, because last year Angel Stadium literally filled up. It was not a ticketed event. And so I think they decided, you know, instead of having people drive from all over the place to Angel Stadium without knowing if they, you know, like I said, the stadium filled up and they had to turn people away. So this year it's ticketed. So be sure and go on to harvest.org/SoCal. Get all the info and reserve your tickets. And again, it's Saturday, July 11th, but you know that date is going to come up faster than we know. Oh boy, sharing life, delivering truth, giving hope. 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I'm your host, Lynn Hackman, and this whole week, we've been learning about Esther and the unique character that she is in the Bible, an extraordinary young woman who married a king, and he was fascinated by her beauty both inside and out, and she was just the embodiment of grace and elegance and confidence. And today, Pastor Chuck Swindoll is going to continue his study of the book of Esther and her life, and today it's about having grace even in the presence of enemies. And this is by focusing on God alone. So thanks for being with us today. Insight for Living is coming up next, and you're tuned to K-Wave.
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3: From the beginning, God's chosen people have been villainized by a variety of hostile adversaries, and among the most cunning was Haman. He convinced King Ahasuerus to eliminate the Jews from Persia. And if it weren't for one woman's willingness to wait on God and then act on his strength, history would have taken a tragic turn. Today on Insight for Living, Chuck Swindoll replays the grand moment when Esther stepped into the king's presence uninvited. Chuck is teaching from the fifth chapter of the book that bears her name, and he titled today's message, Esther's Finest Hour.
4: The king said to her, "What is troubling you, Queen Esther? What is it that you request? What's your request? Even to half the kingdom, it will be given to you." Esther said, "If it please the king, may the king and Haman come this day to the banquet that I have prepared for him." Here is a woman for 3 days has been working with her maidens on this fabulous banquet. She's going to serve her husband, the king, and her enemy, Haman. And she says, I have it ready. By the way, this is a perfect time for me to say, when you wait on the Lord, it doesn't mean that you do weird things. Like walk around humming Sweet Hour Prayer. It doesn't mean you go on a hillside and eat birdseed and strum a guitar. It doesn't mean you wear a robe and look for the closest monastery. You go right on with your business. You go right on with your activities. You just focus fully on the Lord. You can do that. While preparing the banquet, she was thinking about how God was working. He gave her the thought, serve a banquet. Invite Haman. Here's what you need to say. She began to capture these fleeting thoughts. It was an unusual surprise to her, I'm sure. Will you notice what she doesn't do? She doesn't tell everything that's troubling her. She doesn't point a finger at Haman. She doesn't play on the king's emotions by bursting into tears and manipulating him to do what she wants him to do. As you can do, ladies, you can do it. You can turn it on. And we can too, men. She determines not to do it her way. She very calmly says, no frenzy, no tears. She says, I planned a banquet. I'd love to have you and Haman attend. Well, the king says, great idea. Banquets are my thing. Verse 5, bring Haman quickly that we may do as Esther desires. Look who is in the driver's seat. Oh, wait, you're going to say Esther. It's the Lord. The Lord is having his way. She is virtually invincible in the nucleus of God's plan. That's the beauty of this whole story. Bring Haman quickly that we may do as Esther desires. So the king and Haman came to the banquet which Esther had prepared. What a surprise. 2 days ago, they had no idea it was going to work. And here they are in the middle of a banquet, and Esther must have been sitting there thinking, isn't God great? I could have lost my head a day ago, and here they are at this banquet I prepared. It's working beautifully. What a surprise. May I say to you that God is still full of surprises, but it takes a sensitive spirit. It takes the ability to still be jolted when he reveals his surprises. You haven't just begun to mouth all these Christian songs, have you? And spout all these Christian verses from this Christian book. You haven't become cauterized, have you? Your Christian life hasn't gotten jaded, has it? See, when that happens, you become calloused and insensitive. And you're in for a life of boredom and mediocrity. The walk of faith is the most adventurous walk, filled with periodic surprises you would never, ever guess. Sometime, Christian talk drives me crazy when it is marked by cliche and tired sayings. Doesn't it just make you want to throw up? Especially when you look back a day or two and you realize you were guilty of it. You were guilty of it. And I'll tell you, as long as that's going on in our lives, the Christian life has lost its zip. We're no different from the lost person, except for our eternity. We're just as empty as they. Esther has stepped into a banquet because she was willing to trust God to do the unexpected. Are you still open to the unexpected? I mean, are you really waiting on the Lord to do His will? Let's say you're single and you really want to be married and you're waiting on the Lord to do what? Find you a mate. Are you ready for Him to say, my answer is that you find happiness in being single for the rest of your life? Well, you say, now, wait a minute, that's not surprising. That's tragic for me to think about something like that. You may be married and be in deep water with your mate. And you may think, as you wait on the Lord, God, take care of him. Take care of her. And you may be surprised to know in the waiting period, the Lord says, we got to take care of you. You're a greater part of the problem than your mate. You may not have run, but you're a major reason that mate ran. It's hard to hear that, but it could be. Could be with a wayward child that God uses the waiting time for the parent to realize, I'm part of the reason the child is such a rebel. As I look back on the way I reared that boy or that girl, I realize almost too late that I'm part of the problem, not part of the answer. Or God may be saying to you, my plan for you is not you not stay in this area forever like you think you will. Are you open to a move? Are you willing to shift agendas for God to get his way? Oh, I know your roots are deep, and I know you're set, but not that set, are you? I would have never guessed her plan would have been like this, or God's plan, but it was. Here she is at the banquet, verse 6, with the king and with Haman. By the way, she never told the king what was troubling her, remember, up in verse 3? She didn't answer. She said, you got to come to the banquet. So he comes to the banquet. And he says to her, as they're sitting together at that feast, what is your petition? For it shall be granted to you. What is your request? Even to half the kingdom, it'll be done. Tell me. Look at her answer. She said, my petition and my request is come to another banquet. That's what verse 8 is. If I have found favor in the sight of the king, and if it pleased the king to grant my petition and do what I request, may the king and Haman come to the banquet, which I shall prepare for them. And tomorrow I will do as the king says. This lady is into banquets. I mean, she says, this is a nice one. Tomorrow we'll have another one. So the king says, why not? Okay, we'll go to that one. Can you believe this? So convinced is she of God's hand in the whole thing. I say this carefully. She can almost toy with the situation. She says, let's have another banquet tomorrow. She could have done everything tomorrow that she did today, but she's trusting God. She said, there's something I want to say, and I want to wait till tomorrow, and you're going to find out next message we have on this, what tomorrow would bring, and why in God's timing it required overnight. His plan is so intriguing. sometime my mouth drops open. So he says, sure, let's do it. Now, before the morrow comes, Haman, verse 9, remember Haman? He's a guy you love to hate. Haman went out that day glad and pleased of heart. He is walking on cloud 9. I mean, look at it. When Haman saw Mordecai in the king's gate, and that he did not stand up or tremble before him, Haman was filled with anger against Mordecai. He controlled himself, however, went to his house and sent for his friends and his wife Zeresh. He walks out of this meeting thinking, boy, it was great. I was in an audience with the king and the queen. I was the only one invited to be there. They shared things that only I got to hear. I mean, it was the ultimate opportunity to drop names. Can you imagine Haman at the office the next day? I was with the king and queen last evening. We had a banquet for the three of us. Yes, I was the only one invited. She personally sent me an invitation. I mean, you can imagine that. And he walks out and he runs into Mordecai, who will not stand up or tremble before him. I love Mordecai. He is a great kind of guy. By the way, he is in the king's gate. Remember the last time? He couldn't go in the king's gate because he wore sackcloth with ashes. I take it he's changed clothes because he's now in the king's gate. He senses God's at work. He knows that something great is about to happen, and he's still unintimidated by Haman. So great is Mordecai's God. Haman walks out. Mordecai doesn't stand up or tremble. Haman comes to his home, invites a few friends and his wife. Look at verse 11. Ever been at a party like this? It is the pits. Haman recounted to them the glory of his riches, the number of his sons, and every instance where the king had magnified him, and how he had promoted him above the princes and the servants of the king. Gag me. Can you imagine being in a group like that? Here is a guy who says, no, this is what I'm worth. You can just see his wife. Oh boy, we've been over this before. And my sons, chapter 9, verse 10 tells us that he had 10 sons. A Jewish Targum says Haman had 208 other sons in addition to his own 10. It's another story. No need to get into it. But he has a lot of kids. And so he reviews all of the sons, not the quality he has with them, relationship, but how many. What kind of a guy is this? And then he tells instance after instance where he is promoted and exalted. Such arrogance. You would think he had enough to be satisfied, but people like this are never satisfied. He's got one worry, Mordecai, who won't stand up or tremble before him. And you would think if the guy has the world by the tail, has over 200 kids, if he has all of these riches, and if he has been invited to be in an audience with the king and the queen, that'd be enough. But what bothers a person like this is that everybody doesn't bow to them. And if one doesn't, becomes his sole worry. Look at how he puts it. He says he had been promoted and magnified, verse 12, even Esther the queen, let no one but me come with the king to the banquet which she had prepared. Tomorrow I'm invited by her with the king, yet all of this doesn't satisfy me every time I see Mordecai, get it here, the Jew. Hear a little anti-Semitism in that? Every time I see Mordecai, the Jew, sitting at the king's gate. So his wife pipes up and says, why don't you do something about it? Tired of hearing you complain about Mordecai. Zeresh, his wife, and all of his friends said, have a gallows 75 feet high made. And in the morning, ask the king to have Mordecai hanged on it and then go joyfully with the king to the banquet. Haman thought, hot dog of an idea. And he put the guys on the gallows detail, and they started building it. Now, I call that overreacting. 75 feet. That's 7.5 story. And it doesn't mean gallows. You know what the word means? The original word here means tree. In fact, literally, it means pole or stake. They didn't hang them from a noose. In Persia, they impale them. The pole was thrust into the body, and the body was hung on a pole 7.5 stories high. You know, the Romans got the idea of crucifixion from the Phoenicians, who learned it from the Persians. That's why Jesus was referred to as hanging on a tree or on a pole. Romans developed the idea of driving nails in the hands, but the Persians simply impaled the body on a pole. It was an anguishing, torturous death. You see, that's what you do with people you hate. And that's why Jesus was put on a cross. It pleased him to do that. And he went to sleep that night listening to the thump and the bump and the pounding of the construction crew through the night as they were building the pole on which his enemy would hang. It's a great story. It certainly isn't anywhere near over. But let me pause here and say some things that are what I call direct and timely advice for today. Let me share with you 3 or 4 thoughts that I get as I read through this passage regarding our lives and how we must deal with difficult situations. Here's the first. When preparing for an unprecedented event, wait on the Lord before getting involved. When preparing for an unprecedented event, wait on the Lord before getting involved. Maybe I said it too quickly earlier, so I want to repeat it now. At least as important as the thing we are waiting for is the work God does while we wait. He works on us. He works on others. He works on our circumstances. If we plunge in, if we run ahead, as it were, his hands are tied, and we frustrate the better arrangement. You're on the verge of a big decision. I suggest you wait. You wait. Don't hurry, especially if it's unprecedented, if you have to cut a new path, if you're walking a journey that you've never walked before, there's no map, better wait. Better wait for the Lord. And I don't know how long, could be 3 days, could be 3 weeks, could be 3 months. But in the waiting period, don't get involved. Wait on the Lord. Here's a second. When dealing with an unpredictable person, count on the Lord to open doors and hearts. When dealing with an unpredictable person, I'm thinking here of the king, count on the Lord to open doors and hearts. And remember Proverbs 16:7, when a man's ways please the Lord, he makes even his enemies to be at peace with him. Count on the Lord to do that. Amazing things happen to our courage while we're waiting. Rather than getting more afraid, we become less afraid. The Lord becomes more important. His presence overshadows the threatening, even intimidating circumstances that would otherwise immobilize us or paralyze our thoughts. When dealing with an unpredictable person, count on the Lord to open doors and hearts. Here's a third thought. I get it again from chapter 5. When working through an unpleasant situation, trust the Lord for enduring patience. When working through an unpleasant situation, trust the Lord for enduring patience. Realize the patience she had to carry out when she was in the presence of Haman, the man who hated her people. Realize the patience she had to have to serve the banquet, only to serve another banquet. And to wait for just the right time. Perhaps she sensed it wasn't the right time. In situations that are unpleasant, timing is as important as actions, sometimes more so. Pace yourself. It takes patience for the situation to become bearable and workable. Fourth and finally, when standing against an unprincipled enemy, ask the Lord for invincible courage. When standing against an unprincipled enemy, ask the Lord for invincible courage. You know what occurred to me when I was speaking on this earlier? Perhaps in the midst of that first banquet, she sensed a growing invincibility and courage. And she sensed the need for that to continue to build for her to say what she's going to say, as recorded in chapter 6. When standing against an unprincipled enemy, ask the Lord for invincible courage. The good news is God will grant you your request. It may not be as you plan, but He will give you the courage to see it through. I said earlier, nothing touches the heart like a song, like a story. You know the one to whom we sing more songs than to any other person who has ever lived? Jesus Christ. There are more songs composed to the person of Jesus Christ than to any other human being who ever lived. You know why? Because His story is like none other. Did you know that they put Him on a pole? That they hung Him up to die? Did you know that more people hated Him than loved Him? You know that more cheered than wept? You know that when He died, more applauded than sighed? Despised and hated by men and women, He died. Why do we sing to Him then? Because like no other person who ever died, He came back from the dead alive. And He gave us a song. He arose from the grave and He still lives. Now the question, real question is do you know why He died? Not because some Haman hated Him and decided to put Him on a pole. He died because you and I are sinners. The only way to satisfy the demand of a holy God in dealing with humanity was to pay the penalty for sin. And that required the price of blood from the unspotted Lamb of God, Jesus Himself. I'd like us to bow together for a moment of reflection. For some of us, a time of gratitude, and for others, a time of decision. All the way through this message, I've talked about waiting on the Lord. Now I'm going to encourage you to do just the opposite. If you do not know this Lord Jesus Christ, to whom I referred here at the end of the message, you don't need to wait any longer. You can meet Him today in the sacred sanctuary of your heart, where He has built a conscience, where you have been pouring sin and failure and hopelessness all the years of your life. And He has come to cleanse your heart and to give you a new inner person, a new being on the inside. He's come to forgive you and to release you from the grinding prison of guilt. Today, the Lord Jesus Christ is knocking on that door, waiting for you to open it. Won't you let Him in today? In a big church like this, it's easy to busy ourselves with finding our cars and getting into our vehicles and finding our way to home or to lunch, and to miss the most significant part of a worship service, and that is coming face to face with the reality of Jesus Christ's death and resurrection. Come today. Don't put this off any longer. You're surrounded by people who, like you, thought they could make up their mind later and finally came to the realization that the most intelligent decision they could make was to give their life to Christ. Father, I thank You today that in the incomplete story that we are reading and learning, there is truth to live by. Thank You for giving some this day courage to continue to wait, for giving others the determination to stand alone, even if it means personal loss and public misunderstanding. Thank You for modern-day Esthers, women and men alike, who have stood up to be counted. They model for us what the Christian life is all about. And Father, I pray for the person who, like Haman himself, has blamed others for his unhappiness
5: and deserves the very gallows upon which he would place Mordecai, that you bring us to an end of our blaming. Bring us to an end of our sinful lifestyle, and bring us face to face with the claims of Jesus Christ. We this day acknowledge his right to rule in our lives, and may he be glorified with our decision to trust him and him alone for eternal life. We pray together in the name of Christ our Lord. Amen.
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0: You're listening to K-Wave 1110 and 107.9, sharing life, delivering truth, giving hope. For all of our friends in Riverside County, don't miss the legendary annual Memorial Day ceremony that is held at Riverside National Cemetery. Easy for me to say. It's Friday. People come from all over the county to honor fallen soldiers by decorating graves with wreaths and paying tribute and remembering the brave men and women who have selflessly served our country. And it's very similar to the events held at the well-known Arlington National Cemetery. You may see that ceremony on TV every year. It's a big deal. And it's really a meaningful way to show respect and a terrific lesson for children of all ages. And services in Riverside begin on Monday, the 25th at 11 a.m. And again, that's at the Riverside National Cemetery. Coming up next on Focus on the Family, if you have kids or grandkids, this segment is for you. This fall, Focus on the Family is going to premiere their long-anticipated Adventures in Odyssey movie, and today we're going to have a sample of the whimsical world of Adventures in Odyssey, and so you can gather the kids and the grandkids around for a blast-off into the antics of Eugene and his mentor, Mr. Whitaker. I'm your host, Lynn Hackman. Keep it right here. Focus on the Family is coming up next.
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2: The Bible has about 40 verses on baptism. The Bible has 350 verses on faith. It has 650 verses on love. But maybe you didn't know this, that actually verses related to finances and material possessions in the Bible, 2,350 verses related to finances and material possessions. That's a lot of verses. And the reason that it's important is because it's not a physical issue, it's not a financial issue. It really has to do with the spiritual issue.
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11: 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You're at Wits End asking the question, if a duck flies, why is a chicken?
14: Hello, Jimmy?
11: Yes, you're on the air.
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11: Is that G-R-A-T-E great or G-R-E-A-T great?
14: Well, huh?
11: Let me guess. You're an English teacher, right? I know what kind of people listen to this show. The kind who are a couple of tacos short of a fiesta platter. What does your father do?
15: He's a door-to-door salesman.
11: Really? Does he sell, like, doors?
15: No.
11: Because that would make him a door-to-door door salesman. And getting customers would be real easy. Because all he has to do is walk up to a house, knock, and if he doesn't hear anything, then he knows he's made a sale. You all have a couple of hens left out in the yard.
15: We went to Washington.
11: Really? Why?
15: For a vacation. We were tourists.
11: Tourists? Ha! You mean people who travel thousands of miles to take pictures of themselves standing beside their cars? You're the kind of people who take an IQ test and forget to write your names! And you're my type of people. Join the ranks of Jimmyites. 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
16: Well, that's my demonstration tape. What'd you think, guys?
17: I feel the technical quality is superb.
16: You ought to, Eugene. You produced it.
17: Really? Well, that was a very nice job, Eugene.
18: Thank you, Mr. Whitaker. But as I've mentioned before, there is an aspect that still mystifies me.
17: And what's that, Eugene?
18: Why do people want to call in just to be teased?
16: Because it's entertaining. They're being noticed. All those callers can now say they were teased on my show. It's a sign of popularity, a status symbol.
17: Ah. You understand now, Eugene?
18: Not at all.
16: What do you think, Mr. Whitaker?
17: Well, I thought the tape was very amusing, Jimmy.
16: Amusing?
17: Well, pretty funny.
16: That's better.
17: I do have a bit of concern, though.
16: What do you mean, concern?
17: Well, I think sometimes you get a little close to the edge. Your banter comes awfully close to being insults. You gotta be careful what you say, Jimmy. You could hurt somebody's feelings. You understand?
16: Sure, Mr. Whitaker. I understand. Well, I better go.
17: Well, where are you going?
16: Oh, didn't I tell you? The reason I had the tape made is because I've got an appointment with Crying Brian Dern.
17: Who?
16: The most popular talk jock at Odyssey 105 Radio. He's going to give me an evaluation of my program.
17: Oh, well, that sounds exciting. Let us know how it turns out.
16: I will. See you later.
17: Bye, Jimmy.
18: Goodbye.
17: Very enterprising young man. He certainly is. Oh, speaking of enterprising, Eugene, I have an errand I need you to run for me.
18: My bicycle and myself are at your disposal.
17: Well, you won't be able to use your bike for this one. I need you to go to the Riley Farm.
18: Oh, the Riley Farm?
17: Yep. Tom has some watermelons for us. You can't carry them on your bike. You'll have to drive.
18: Drive?
17: Uh-huh. You know how to get out there, don't you?
18: Oh, yes, sir.
17: Good. Well, here are the keys to the truck. Tom's expecting you. Well, what's the matter?
18: Mr. Whittaker, I'm afraid I cannot comply with your request.
17: You mean you won't do it?
18: No, sir. I mean, I can't do it. At least not legally.
17: Legally? Eugene, what are you talking about?
18: Well, this is rather embarrassing to admit, Mr. Whittaker, but I don't have a driver's license.
17: You don't have a driver's license?
18: Please, Mr. Whittaker, lower your vocal amplification. This is not information I wish to share with the world at large.
17: Oh, well, I'm sorry, Eugene, but you know, this is quite a surprise. I mean, you are in college, after all.
18: Which is one of the reasons why I lack a license. My studies have always been so demanding, I simply haven't had the time to pursue many of the areas of daily convenience. Bicycling is also far more environmentally and physically advantageous, you know.
17: Cars may cause a lot of pollution, but they're also something of a necessity these days.
18: Evidently.
17: Well, you should consider getting your license. Doesn't take long, and you'd be helping me out.
18: Well, what's involved?
17: There's a brief written exam and a road test. There's really nothing to it. Should be a breeze for you.
18: Very well, then. I shall pursue it. May I take the rest of the afternoon to do so?
17: Oh, well, I guess I can send Connie out to Tom's when she comes in. Sure, Eugene. Go get him.
18: Thank you, Mr. Whittaker.

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1: 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I'm your host, Lynn Hackman. A very happy Friday to you all as we kick off the Memorial Day weekend. And coming up next on The Word for Today, Pastor Chuck Smith is going to continue his study in the book of Hebrews, chapter 1. But first, Phil Ross is going to bring us up to date on the latest news. So keep it right here. 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
3: Hi, I'm Johnny Erickson Tata. When you read Luke chapter 9 and hear those words of Jesus, "Follow me," how does that resonate with you? 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And if I'm describing you, read Luke chapter 9 again and see how the words of Jesus, "Follow me," carry a strong and serious sense of mission. 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
6: 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Fox News Digital is reporting that Tulsi Gabbard is resigning from her post as Director of National Intelligence. Gabbard notified President Donald Trump during a meeting in the Oval Office today. Her last day is expected to be June 30th. In her formal resignation, Gabbard says, "She is deeply grateful for the opportunity and the trust you placed in me for the opportunity to lead the Office of the Director of National Intelligence for the last year and a half. Unfortunately, I must submit my resignation effective June 30th. She wrote, "My husband Abraham has recently been diagnosed with an extremely rare form of bone cancer." Gabbard said her husband faces major challenges in the coming weeks and months, and at this time I must step away from public office to be by his side and fully support him through this battle. And this next story, well, file this under the category of, thank you God, we didn't have to do that this week. A dead humpback whale stranded off the Danish island of Anholt is at risk of exploding because of gases building up inside the decomposing body. They've nicknamed the dead humpback whale Timmy, and authorities have been prompted to launch an urgent operation to move the carcass away from shore. Denmark's Environmental and Nature Agency, together with the Coastal Rescue Service, decided to tow the whale out to open water after the animal's swollen body continued to expand over recent days. A large stretch of beach on Anholt Island has been sealed off as crowds of onlookers and journalists gathered near the site. Officials plan to use ropes to drag the whale into deeper waters to reduce the risk of an uncontrolled explosion close to the coast. The operation itself is considered dangerous because the carcass could rupture during the recovery effort. I don't know what you had to do this week. If you had a rough day at work, well, at least you didn't have to do that this week. That's the news, and you're up to date. K-Wave Southern California weather for today for LA and Orange counties. Areas of low clouds and fog with highs in the upper 60s to mid-70s, and that'll be the same through Saturday and Sunday. And Memorial Day looks like it's going to be sunny and warmer. For the Inland Empire today, mostly sunny with highs 72 72 to 82 degrees. Right now in Fontana, it's currently 78 degrees. In La Mirada, it's 71, 67 in Fountain Valley. And right here at our K-Wave studios in Santa Ana, it's currently 73 degrees. 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

0: to the Word for Today, featuring the Bible teaching ministry of Pastor Chuck Smith, founder of the Calvary Chapel Movement. This radio program is a chapter-by-chapter, verse-by-verse study through the entire Bible. And on today's edition of the Word for Today, Pastor Chuck continues his message, the Septuagint, as we pick up in Hebrews chapter 1, verse 6. And now, with today's study, here's Pastor Chuck.
1: When he brings the first begotten into the world, he said, and let all of the angels of God worship him. Now, this you won't find in your Old Testament, but it is in the Septuagint version of the Old Testament, which was a translation of the Hebrew into the Greek by 70 Hebrew scholars, thus the term Septuagint, who wanted the people to be able to have the scriptures in a language they could understand. And so they translated the Hebrew into the Greek after the Babylonian captivity, the return from the Babylonian captivity. It's called the Septuagint version. It's the Greek version of the Old Testament. And in Deuteronomy chapter 32, verse 43 of the Septuagint, this translation comes from that. And let all of the angels of God worship him. Now, he's never said this of any angel before, but of the Son. And of the angels, what did God say of angels? He made his angels spirits and his ministers a flame of fire. But unto the Son, he saith, thy throne, O God, is forever and ever. A scepter of righteousness is the scepter of thy kingdom. Now, here's an interesting thing. Psalm 45, 6 and 7, where God calls Jesus God. Now, John calls him God in the gospel. Paul calls him God. Thomas called him God, my Lord and my God. And now God calls him God. It's a shame the Jehovah Witnesses have such trouble calling him God, when Jehovah himself calls him God. Unto the Son he saith, thy throne, O God, is forever and ever. A scepter of righteousness is the scepter of thy kingdom. And thou hast loved righteousness and hated iniquity. Therefore God, even thy God, hath anointed thee with oil of gladness above thy fellows. Going back to verse 7, and of his angels he saith, who maketh his angels spirits and his ministers a flame of fire. That is a quotation from Psalm 104:4. And it is interesting that we will talk a little bit more about the angels and the ministry of angels in verse 14, and I'll wait till we get there to bring it up. Verse 10, and thou, Lord, in the beginning hast laid the foundation of the earth, and the heavens are the work of thy hands. Quotation from Psalm 102. They shall perish, but you remain, and they all shall wax old as doth a garment. And as a vesture shalt thou fold them up, and they shall be changed. But thou art the same, and thy years shall not fail. Talking now about the eternal nature of the Son. Even the universe is going to grow old. The universe is growing old. The universe is gradually in a state of entropy, deterioration. The Sun is giving off 1,200,000 tons of mass every second. Given enough time, the sun will flicker out and die. The fire will go out in enough time. The heavens grow old like a garment. But you remain. Jesus said, heaven and earth will pass away. My word will never pass away. The universe, the material universe, is going to pass away. Seeing then that all these things are going to be dissolved, speaking of the material universe, what manner of persons ought we to be? If the material universe is going to pass away, dissolve, It's important that we be spiritual men and spiritual women, and that our stock be in spiritual things, not in the material things, because they will pass. But Lord, you've existed and you shall exist. You're forever. You are the same. Your years shall not fail. But to which of the angels said he at any time, sit on my right hand until I make thine enemies thy footstool? Never said that to any angels. And yet to the Son in Psalm 110, verse 1. Speaking of the angels, are they not all ministering spirits sent forth to minister for them who shall be the heirs of salvation? Now, the angels are first of all ministering spirits, and that first term recognizes their ministry unto God. In Isaiah, as he saw the throne of God, he saw the seraphim as they were worshiping God, saying, holy, holy, holy, Lord God Almighty. In our study in the book of Revelation, chapter 4, when John saw the heavenly scene, he saw the cherubim around the throne of God saying, holy, holy, holy, Lord God Almighty. Their first ministry is to God in the worship of God there in the heavenly scene. But God dispatches them to his children to minister to us or to serve us at particular times of need. When in Isaiah, as Isaiah was beholding in chapter 6, this scene of the throne of God and the seraphims saying, holy, holy, holy, Lord God Almighty, as they were declaring the holiness of God, here's Isaiah realizing, yee, I'm a sinful man. You know, look, here's the holiness of God. And he realized how unutterably wicked he was. Oh, woe is me, for I am a man of unclean lips, and I dwell amongst the people of unclean lips. And God dispatched one of the seraphim with a coal, a live coal from the altar, and he touched the lips of Isaiah and said, now you are clean. So you see, he was a ministering spirit. He was there worshiping God, saying, holy, holy, holy. And when Isaiah cries out, oh, I'm unclean, you know, then God dispatches him to serve man. So the angels exist, first of all, to serve God, but are dispatched to be ministering spirits to those who are heirs of salvation. Now, in Psalms, it said, he will give his angels charge over thee to keep thee in all of thy ways, to bear thee up, lest at any time you dash your foot against a stone. So these angels are actually ministering spirits. But God never said to the angels, or to any particular angels, let the angels of God worship him. Or did he say to any angel, sit at my right hand until I make your enemies your footstools? Because they are servants, and Jesus is not there as a servant. He is there reigning. And a vast difference over the angels who worship and serve God continually there in the presence of God, and Jesus who sits there to be worshiped and to be served, reigning there upon the throne. Therefore, we ought to take the more earnest heed to the things which we have heard, lest at any time we should let them slip, or more literally, we should drift away from them. Now, God has spoken unto us by his Son, the complete revelation. And we had better give the more earnest heed to what God has said through the Son than what he said through angels or through prophets or through others. We better give more earnest heed to these things which we have heard, lest at any time we should drift away from them. And that was the danger with the Hebrew believers, of drifting away from this position of salvation through the grace of God, through faith in Jesus Christ, going back again to the law to seek to be justified before the Lord. That was the danger of their position. You better take the more earnest heed to these things which we have heard, that you not drift away from them. For if the word that was spoken by angels who are inferior. An inferior revelation, well, and the revelation is good, but an inferior medium of revelation. If the word spoken by angels was steadfast, and every transgression and disobedience received a just recompense of reward, then how shall we escape if we neglect so great salvation, which at the first began to be spoken by the Lord and then was confirmed unto us by those that heard him? So let's take the more earnest heed at the things which we have heard, the things which Jesus has taught us concerning salvation, concerning God's plan of salvation for man through faith in Jesus Christ. For it was Jesus who said, "For God so loved the world that he gave his only begotten Son, that whosoever believeth in him should not perish, but have everlasting life. For God sent not his Son into the world to condemn the world, but the world through him might be saved. And this is the condemnation, that light came into the world, but they would not come to the light. For men loved darkness rather than light, for their deeds were evil." And so the finish of that chapter, "For he that hath the Son hath life, and he that hath not the Son of God hath not life, but the wrath of God abides on him." We better take the more earnest heed to the things which Jesus has spoken to us. For if the words that the angels spoke was steadfast, if what they said was true and it held, their word held, the things are true and they hold true, then how much more the things that were taught us by Jesus Christ? How are we going to escape if we neglect this great salvation? How are you going to be saved? You can't go back to the law. For under the law, every transgression receives a just recompense of reward. Under the law, you get what's coming to you. That's what the law is all about. But Jesus taught us the grace of God and the forgiveness of our sins through our faith and trust in him. And so we better take the more earnest heed. We better not drift away from this, as some of the Jewish Christians were prone to do, drifting away from the truth in Christ and seeking again to be justified by the works and the deeds of the law. And so Jesus, first of all, proclaimed this glorious salvation and message of salvation. And then those who heard him, the disciples, confirmed the things to us that Jesus said. And then God also bore them witness, both with signs and wonders and diverse miracles and gifts of the Holy Spirit according to his own will. And so the word was first spoken by Jesus, the word of faith, salvation through faith. It was confirmed by the disciples who had heard Jesus. And then God himself confirms the witness with the signs and the wonders and the miracles and the gifts of the Holy Spirit that were operated by those apostles who had heard the message from Jesus and declared the message, God proving it now to be true. Yes, they are of God. And here's the proof, the signs, the wonders, and the different miracles and the gifts of the Holy Spirit. Notice the gifts of the Holy Spirit according to his will. Again, as Paul talks about the gifts of the Holy Spirit in 1 Corinthians chapter 12, he said, the Holy Spirit dividing to each man severally as he wills. I cannot buy this that you have all the gifts of the Spirit. All you need to do is exercise them whenever the need arises. The gifts of the Spirit are operated only as God wills. The Spirit divides them severally as he wills. I don't control the gifts of the Spirit in my life. That is, I can't say, well, this is the gift I'm going to exercise now. It's a work of the Holy Spirit, and it remains in the sovereign work of God's Spirit within my life. For unto the angels has he not put in subjection the world to come whereof we speak. The angels aren't going to be ruling the world that is to come. They will still be serving. But one in a certain place testified, saying, and of course we know who that one was. It was David, the psalmist. What is man that thou art mindful of him, or the son of man that thou visitest him? Now, David was an outdoors man. If any of you fellows are outdoors men, then you'll love David. He was a man's man. Loved the outdoors. Great hunter. Great sportsman. Spent a lot of nights sleeping under the stars in a time when there was no smog, nor powerful city lights that dimmed your vision of the heavens, but under those black Judean skies, lit by the brilliance of the stars and planets and galaxies, he often would look up. And as he would look up at the vast universe above his head, he would think how nothing I am. And so in Psalm 8, when I consider the heavens, the work of your fingers, the moon and the stars which you have ordained, what is man that you are mindful of him? God, who am I that you should even think about me? Have you ever had that overwhelming experience of sleeping out up in the mountains or by a stream or out in the desert where you can just, you know, see the Milky Way and you can see just, looks like jillions of stars. And as you begin to contemplate the heaven above your head, have you ever had that? This psalm really speaks to me. I've had this experience so many times. As I've considered the heavens, the work of God's fingers, and these stars and all that God has ordained. And I thought, wow, what am I? This planet Earth is just like a little speck of dust rotating around the sun, or revolving around the sun, rotating on its axis. Out here in a little corner of the Milky Way galaxy, our sun being one of the billions of stars within the galaxy, here am I, just a little speck of dust on this little speck of dust. I'm so insignificant in the whole world, especially when you get out there in the desert and, you know, you hear coyotes over the hill and you think you hear rattlers nearby and you're lying there in the cot and all you hear are just the sounds of the desert and the quietness in the sky above your head. And it seems like there's no one for 1,000 miles. And you think, who am I that God would even think about me? What is man that you are mindful of him? Or the son of man that you should visit him? Who am I that God should visit me? That he should come to me? That I could have the privilege of just having God come to me, that I might worship him and talk to him and fellowship with him and feel his presence there. Who am I, God, that you should even be mindful of me or that you should come and visit me? And I feel your presence and your closeness and your nearness. Speaking of man, you made him a little lower than the angels and you crowned him with glory and honor. And you did set him over the works of thy hands. So man was created a little lower than the angels. Angels are ministering spirits. They can take on a bodily form, but they are not restricted by a body as we are restricted by our bodies. You see, our bodies made up of atoms experience the repelling force of atoms when we walk into a wall. You want to know the repelling force of positive charges? Run into the wall. Now, theoretically, you should be able to run right through that wall because there's much more space in that wall than there is solid matter. There's much more space in your body than there is solid matter. In fact, if you would reduce the solid matter of your body to just plain solid matter, you'd be the size of a microscopic speck of dust. You'd weigh the same. But it just collapsed the atoms in your body. And you'd be the size of a speck of dust. You're just a bunch of blown up atoms. You see, there's very little matter to the electrons. 2.5 quintillion of them could be lined up single file and only be 1 inch long. To count them would take you 19 million years, counting day and night at the rate of 250 a minute. Very little mass to an electron. There's a little more mass to a proton. Now, the atom being the nucleus of the protons with the electrons revolving around it, the distance at which the electrons revolve around the nucleus of the atom are such that if the proton was this, or the nucleus of the atom was the size of a basketball, if you would blow it up, expand it to the size of the basketball, the electron that is spinning around it would be 3,000 miles away. That's how much space there is between the nucleus of the atom and the electrons that revolve around it. So there's more space than there is solid matter. But we have this other problem of the repelling force of positive charges that keep us from passing through the walls. However, it would be possible if you were made up of a different molecular structure to walk right on through that wall and leave it unimpaired. Now, the resurrected body of Jesus evidently was of a different molecular structure, because the disciples were all in the room, the doors and all were being shut, and yet Jesus suddenly appeared right in the room with them.
2: Did you know that the Gospel of Luke is the only Gospel written by a Gentile? As a physician and careful historian, Luke writes with remarkable detail, complying accurate, researched eyewitness accounts to present Jesus as the perfect man. 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Now you can explore this powerful gospel in depth with this Word for Today resource, a collection of 128 in-depth commentary messages from Pastor Chuck Smith. 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The Gospel of Luke, discovering the perfect man, Jesus Christ. Now, here's Pastor Chuck.
1: And now may the Lord be with you and bless you. And may the Word of God dwell in your hearts richly through faith. And being rooted and grounded, may you come into a broader comprehension of the fullness of God's love for your life. May the Lord give you a beautiful week. May He watch over you. And may He keep you with His arms of protection and love. In Jesus' name.
0: 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That's right here on the next edition of The Word for Today.

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1: 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I'm your host, Lynn Hackman, and if you are looking for a patriotic way to honor this Memorial Day, you might want to, there are Field of Honors going on all over Southern California, but one you might want to check out is the Exchange Club of Newport Harbor. Their Field of Honor is just incredible. There's 1,776 large American flags displayed along the pathways of Castaways Park overlooking Newport Harbor. It's a great, just pack a picnic, put the kids in the car, and come on down. There's plenty of on-site parking, and it's just the most beautiful, beautiful setting. And it obviously, all of the Fields of Honor honor armed force members, past and present, active and inactive, as well as first responders, all who have served or are serving our country and our communities. And as you probably all know, there are a lot of deployments right now because of all the stuff that's going on in the world. So now more than ever, we should be thinking of our brave men and women in the armed services. Field of Honor will be on display through Monday, May 25th. It's open daily 9 a.m. to 5 p.m. Again, Castaways Park on Dover Drive in Newport Beach. Admission is free, and you're welcome to come on Monday, the 25th at noon for their closing ceremonies. It should be absolutely beautiful and a great way to honor Memorial Day. Well, Pastor Alistair Begg is going to continue his study of John chapter 8 today on Truth for Life. So keep it right here. 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
3: And at 1 o'clock, here is your news on K-Wave. Evacuation orders were reissued today for thousands of residents, and schools were closed in Garden Grove as authorities warned that a leaking chemical tank could potentially spill thousands of gallons of toxic materials or possibly even explode. The leak at GKN Aerospace at Western and Lamson Avenues in Garden Grove was initially reported around 3:30 yesterday afternoon. Orange County Fire Authority officials said an industrial chemical had become overheated inside a 34,000-gallon tank, prompting a release of vapors into the air. It's designed to do that, they said. The leak involved methyl methacrylate, a volatile, flammable chemical used to make acrylic plastics. Firefighters began spraying the failing tank with water in an effort to cool the material inside, and that process continued through the night, and evacuation orders were initially issued Thursday, but they were lifted Thursday night when crews believed they were making progress mitigating the situation. But Friday morning, the orders were reinstituted due to changing conditions, according to the OCFA. As the morning wore on, the situation has worsened, and the evacuation zone was expanded to create a roughly 1 mile buffer around the tank. OCFA officials say they are unable to fully mitigate the tank that was leaking vapors, and there are now two possibilities of what might occur. The tank could fail and spill 6,000 to 7,000 gallons of toxic chemical onto the ground, or it could explode. The evacuation zone has been expanded to include the area north of Trask Avenue, south of Ball Road, east of Valley View Street, and west of Dale Street. If you live there or know anyone who does, get a hold of them. Tell them to get out. Evacuation centers were established at Garden Grove Sports and Recreation Center on Deodora Drive and at Orange Avenue, 5700 Orange Avenue in Cypress. Roughly a 1 mile radius around the aerospace plant has been designated as an evacuation zone. Again, that's at Western and Lamson in the city of Garden Grove at GKN Aerospace. That's the news, and you are up to date. K-Wave Southern California weather for today. For LA and Orange counties, areas of low clouds and fog, highs in the upper 60s to mid 70s. That'll be the case Saturday and Sunday. Memorial Day will be sunny and warmer. For the Inland Empire, mostly sunny today with highs between 72 and 82 degrees. Right now in Riverside, it's 77 degrees. In Brentwood, it's 69. In Garden Grove, it's currently 71 degrees. And at K-Wave, it's currently 75 degrees. 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
5: You know, if you have a dirty car, you can leave it in your garage if you want, because it'd be so embarrassing to drive a car that dirty. Or you could take it to the car wash or just pull it out and clean it. It's the same way with our lives. As long as we pretend, we continue to carry the burden of sin in our lives. As soon as we stop faking it, as soon as we stop pretending, as soon as we can be honest about our sin, well, then God can fix it. And we can share it with others and go, look, I'm just like you. I'm telling you, oh, you see me and you think I'm just wonderful. But no, I'm not. I fail just like you do. I've come short of the glory of God. We've all sinned. But let me tell you what God has done for me. Let me tell you how he has ministered to me.

0: can all look back on our lives and see a trail of poor decisions and sin. Sometimes the shame and guilt over it all lingers for years to come. But if we'll admit what we've done to God and repent, oh, He can bring healing and restoration to our lives, just as He did for King David. Today on The Balanced Word, we'll focus on a prayer of David on the heels of his adultery and murder cover-up when he was busted. What happens next is truly amazing. Here's Pastor Dave Rolfe in Psalm 51.
1: Sin isn't something that just all of a sudden it happens. Overnight, I decide I'm going to do this. No, you practice. And you do it in other ways. And you learn and you expand your capacities. Finally, when you're busted, you can act like, hey, I've never sinned before. It's not true. So it's understanding not only that I have sinned against God, but it's understanding that this has been a problem I've had for a long time. This goes way back, and David acknowledges that. He goes on in verse 6 and says, behold, look at this, God. You desire truth in the inward parts, and in the hidden part you will make me to know wisdom. God, you want the truth. And that's what confessing sin is all about. That's what dealing with sin is all about. It's understanding God wants the truth. He wants us to stop lying. He wants us to stop faking it. He wants us to stop pretending to be one thing when really we're another thing. If confession is to agree with God and say, yep, I did that, then it's also realizing that that's all God wants. He wants the truth. I remember how blessed I was one time as a newer Christian when someone said to me that saying that you've heard a bunch of times, but it's God doesn't expect you to be perfect, but He expects you to be honest. And if we can't get to the point where we are honest, then we lose out on what God wants to do in our lives. He wants us to come clean. That's the deal. Why? It's for our own good. He's going to deal with it. Remember, He's a God of mercy. He's a God that's just waiting to forgive us. But He's saying, we can't do this unless you'll be honest, unless you will be open, unless you'll admit who you are, that you're a sinner, that you fail incessantly, that you compromise constantly, that apart from God, you're hopeless. God wants truth in the inner parts. And then as He says, and in the hidden, that word there actually means stopped up. I'm not going to get too graphic, but let's just put it this way. There are things in your life that are blocking the flow of what's supposed to go on in a normal functioning life, and it's blocking you up. And He's saying, God wants to open up that blockage and make me to know wisdom in those places. See, if you can't learn to be honest, you won't be of any help to anyone. Your life can't flow. You can't live life the way it ought to live. It's stopping you up. But when God frees you up, when He flushes you out, when He does that roto-rooter job on you, all of a sudden, it's amazing how much wisdom is there. It's amazing how much you can learn. It's amazing how much you have to share with others. When He deals with your inner phoniness, and when He allows you to come clean, oh, there's wisdom that comes about. You know, it's kind of sad, but most people who are in helping professions, whether psychologists or psychiatrists, a lot of doctors, pastors, counselors, so often they are so messed up and they get into that profession because they don't really understand themselves, and they hope through studying other people that they will find some insight about themselves. But it usually doesn't work. In most cases, it's unsuccessful. Why? Because until God does something in your life, you don't have much to offer to each other. And so what you offer is sort of depressing. What you have to offer is blocked up, stopped up, constipated. It's a dead end. And what God wants to do is, let's get you going. And you'll be amazed how much wisdom comes from you dealing with your own sin. But people who are in helping professions so often, they can't be honest with themselves. They aren't able to even look themselves in the mirror and be clear on who it is that they are. So as a result, they're grasping at straws, trying to find wisdom somewhere. Man, there is no wisdom like the wisdom that comes from being forgiven, from being cleaned up, from having that free flow of healing happen in you that God wants to do for you. And so the answer to, or the response to somebody who at one point is saying, okay, I just want to be real. I want to be honest. I want to be, you know, open. Next, what happens is it's amazing how much you learn. It's amazing how much wisdom you have that you can share with other people when you can be honest with yourself and with God. Because then you can be honest with other people, and that does help. And that is an encouragement. But for most of us, we're trying to help people with stuff that we haven't really gone through ourselves. As a result, it's stopped up. It's frustrating. There's a blockage there. He goes on to say, purge me with hyssop, verse 7, and I shall be clean. Wash me, and I shall be whiter than snow. Purge me, clean me with hyssop. Hyssop is mentioned a few times in the Bible, but there are two really notable times. One of them is, it happened at the Passover. As the children of Israel were about ready to leave Egypt, there was an angel of death that was going to come and kill the firstborn in every household unless the people in that household had done what God told them to do, and that was put a bowl of blood at the bottom of the doorpost. Between the doorposts at the bottom. They, in their houses, they had a little bowl built into the floor. This is where they would wash their feet before they'd come in the house. And so put blood in there and then take a hyssop branch, this little piece of a shrub brush, and dip it in that blood and sprinkle it at the top and at both sides of the doorway so that there would be a shape of a cross. And if that's on your house, death will pass over you. And that's what the Passover is. Your family would be spared. Your livestock would be spared. A hyssop branch. Comes up again when Jesus was hanging on the cross, and we learn in the Gospel of John that as he was about to die and he said he thirsts, they took a branch of hyssop, a little brush of hyssop, and dipped it in this vinegar concoction and stuck it up there to him for him to suck on right before he died. And so here David is saying, purge me with hyssop. And you touch something with hyssop, the hyssop stays dirty, but you become clean. The doorpost would always have the mark of blood, but it wouldn't be your blood. And as we come to Jesus Christ and we accept his forgiveness for our sins, he can clean us by what makes him dirty. By the instrument that represented his pain and suffering, we are touched and healed and cleaned. And so he says, purge me with hyssop and I'll be clean. Wash me and I'll be whiter than snow. I will clean you up completely. And that's what David's saying. That's what I need, and that's what I want. And he says, make me hear joy and gladness that the bones you have broken may rejoice. It's funny, when you're living and you are failing in some way that you're not being open about, when you're hiding your own devastation and destruction that's in your life, you don't want to hear anyone else having a good time either. In fact, it's really irritating. If you're kind of antsy and you just don't want to be around people, and you go to a restaurant and there's a bunch of people over there really having a great time, oh man, that makes you mad. Why don't they do something about this? And they could be celebrating partly, you know, it could be chemically induced, but still there's nothing, you know, when you are miserable, there's nothing worse than hearing someone else who's happy. At the same time, if you're feeling good, it's great to hear other people rejoicing as well. But David was saying, I haven't even wanted to hear that in a long time. Last night, once while I was studying and another time after I went to bed, one of my sons came in and said, Dad, are we being too loud? Because they had a bunch of friends over and they were playing Halo on two TVs set up with all these teams, joysticks strung all over the bonus room. And it's a video game. And, you know, of course I could hear them. Yeah, ooh, God, you know. But it's like, not for a second did I feel like going, yeah, you're too loud. I felt like, you know, if you only knew what a blessing it is for me to hear the two of the people that I love more than anyone in the world just having a good time. It's a blessing to me. Some nights it irritates me. But if it does, shows me something about where I am. If I'm right, if I'm at peace, then I'll enjoy hearing other people having a good time too. If not, then that's just going to drive me nuts. Parents, think about that. That the bones you have broken may rejoice. I, I want to get back to where there's healing going on in my life and that I enjoy hearing joy and gladness. And then he says in verse 9, hide your face from my sins and blot out all my iniquities. That's what he does. He forgets them. He forgives them. As we go to him in honesty, in the hidden part of us, just being open to him, he takes them away. He covers them up. It's history. It's done. And then in verse 10, one of the best verses in the Bible, create in me a clean heart, O God, and renew a steadfast spirit within me. That word steadfast means stand up, straight, stable. That's ultimately the healing that we all need. This is what we're asking for when we open ourselves up to God about our sin. We're going, God, look at this. I'm a mess. My heart is so messed up. God, do heart surgery. Create in me a clean heart. There are some of you probably went through long periods of time in your life when you were bitter. And at some point, God brought you to a point where you were just honest about it. And God did that work and he gave you a fresh start. And that's great. But this is something, you guys, if we could really see our sin for what it is, we need to pray this all the time. Maybe many times during the day, certainly every day. God, I need another fresh start. Would you create a clean heart? Make me right in my spirit. Cause me to stand upright. I'm getting stooped. I'm getting worn out. God, give me a clean heart. And he will do that for us when we ask. But it starts with admitting your sin. If you don't want to deal with your sin, he has no help for you. Deal with your sin, fresh start. And he says, don't cast me away from your presence. Don't take your Holy Spirit from me. I don't really have time to go into that a whole lot, but what he's saying is, God, I want to be in fellowship with you. I want my life to be fixed, and I want your Holy Spirit to be able to flow through me so that I can love other people. I can serve you in joy. I can exude peace and patience and gentleness. God, with your Holy Spirit, please just allow you to be represented in who I am. And then in verse 12, restore to me the joy of your salvation and uphold me by your generous spirit. He says, the joy is not there. Oh, I could act like it. I'm pretending like, oh, I can't wait till the baby's born, but really, oh, I'm feeling so convicted and so miserable. God, restore your joy to me. As you do this work, as you clean my heart, as you purge me with hyssop, as I'm honest and open to you, God, please, I want that joy again. I want to be able to hear joy from others, but I want that joy to come from me. I want to participate. I want to be a part of what you're doing. Hold me up. And then he says, then, verse 13, I will teach transgressors your ways, and sinners shall be converted to you. Deliver me from the guilt of bloodshed, O God, the God of my salvation, and my tongue shall sing aloud of your righteousness. O Lord, open my lips, and my mouth shall show forth your praise. David says, you do this for me, God, and I'm not going to cover it up. I'm going to share it with others. I'm going to sing it at the top of my lungs. I am going to let people know I am a person who is a sinner that God has forgiven and cleaned up. Man, what would the church be like if we would all just celebrate and glory in our past because of what God has done for us? The truth is, for many of us, for most of us, we don't want people to know what God has forgiven in us because they might think less of us if we admitted it. And yet, the real power of a changed life is to go to others and share with them, look, here's what I did. Look what God has done. When we protect ourselves from that exposure that comes from honesty and candor, we also rob the body of Christ of the opportunity to celebrate with us that that's not who we are anymore. Instead, even when we're forgiven, we put a lid on it. We feel like, well, it's not something I would share with just anyone. And there are some things we wouldn't share with anyone. And as a result, the body of Christ is robbed of the celebration of the fact that God saves sinners. before you came to Christ, you weren't who you are now, just with a different religion. Becoming a Christian isn't just changing religions. It's taking yourself and opening yourself up and letting God do surgery and deciding that for the rest of my life, I am going to live my life with nothing to hide. I'm not going to play a game. I'm not going to put on an act. And people are going to know what God has done in me. People are going to know what he has done for me. We'll celebrate it together. Imagine David, the king of Israel, now after this happens, up there in front of the people, singing the opening hymn today, Psalm 51. And they're singing a song about him and his sin and his remorse and his forgiveness. You know what? That would be embarrassing. That would hurt. Except now he has nothing to hide. Now everyone knows. Before, people were sneaking around. I think this is something's a little weird here. And did you count the? No. Now he's come clean. Nothing to hide. And he could celebrate that. And what does that do for others? You know, the worst sin that you've ever committed, that thing of which you are so ashamed of, that when I talk about your hidden sins, you're like, oh man, I know what it is. Do you know how many people around you might be struggling with that same sin and thinking that that must make you the kind of person that God doesn't love? Do you know how powerful it is when you can surprise people by sharing with them some of your past failure and look what God has done in my life? That's the way we are designed to function. That's what God wants to do in the church. And if we will share, if we will be honest and open, then people will understand that the body of Christ is what the Bible says. It is a place for wounded people to come and receive healing, a place where people with broken bones can come and be touched by God, a place where people can admit who they really are and who they've always been, and to receive that mercy that comes from God, that forgiveness that he wanted to do it for us so much, he died for it. And we're supposed to be living like that. Finally, he says, here's why I share it. For you, God, you don't desire sacrifice or else I would give it. You don't delight in burnt offering. Sacrifices of God are a broken spirit, a broken and a contrite heart. These, oh God, you will not despise. He says, the reason I want to share it with other people is that you're not trying to get people to sacrifice. People who are living carrying their sin. People who are going through life not knowing what it is to be forgiven. People who interact with others and yet they're scared to death that those people are going to find out who I really am. Find out that I'm really a fraud. Because you don't need to live like that. God doesn't want that kind of sacrifice. He just wants you to be changed. He wants you to be honest. Hey, let it break you. You go, oh, if I talk about it, it'll hurt so much. That's okay. It'll hurt so much that you're broken, and then God can heal you. And then he'll deal with you. But he said, the reason that I'm going to share this with everyone else is because God doesn't want us to keep living like we're dying. He wants us to give us life. And that will come when we finally take the full brunt of what we've done, shed our tears, confess our sins, receive his forgiveness, get a fresh start, get cleaned up. You know, if you have a dirty car, you can leave it in your garage if you want, because it'd be so embarrassing to drive a car that dirty. Or you could take it to the car wash or just pull it out and clean it. It's the same way with our lives. As long as we pretend, we continue to carry the burden of sin in our lives. As soon as we stop faking it, as soon as we stop pretending, as soon as we can be honest about our sin, well, then God can fix it. And we can share it with others and go, look, I'm just like you. I'm telling you, oh, you see me and you think I'm just wonderful. But no, I'm not. I fail just like you do. I've come short of the glory of God. We've all sinned. But let me tell you what God has done for me. Let me tell you how he has ministered to me. Let me tell you what I've done that you wouldn't think would happen. And yet, hey, God wasn't freaked out by it, and he won't be freaked out by you and whatever it is that you have to hide. He wants to expose it so that he can heal it and so that he can forgive. That's our ministry. That's the message.
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1: We can just keep faking it if we want. We can act like, I hardly ever sin. I heard a Christian writer one time who was talking about levels of growth in spirituality. And she said, you know, when you're a new Christian, you're sinning all the time. But she said, some people have gotten to the point where I am, where I hardly ever sin. I thought, oh man, are you in trouble? Or am I in trouble if that's true? I mean, if there are people in the Christian life who just have pretty much quit sinning, then I'm doing it wrong. But I don't see in Scripture where that's the case. Oh, I have victory in some areas, but I seem to manage to find plenty of other creative ways to sin in ways that may be more destructive and more damaging. If pride is the ultimate sin, then I'd suggest to you, the better you get at living the Christian life, the bigger problem you have, because you start to judge other people because they're doing stuff you used to do. But as long as we act like that doesn't happen, as long as we act like we don't sin much, you never see it, you never hear about it. Oh, it makes me sad when I hear somebody will talk about such and such a pastor who fell into sin. What? I've been living in it my whole life. I'll never have to fall into sin. But that's what we think. No, the truth is, though, God can set us free. He can work in our lives, but it's going to take honesty, openness, surgery, healing, restoration, and then still glorifying God for who we would be if he hadn't found us. And that's the message of the gospel. And that ought to be the driving force in all of our lives. If you want to look down your nose at me for me saying it, that's fine. But David had this perspective of wisdom in Psalm 51 that is the only real answer to the problem of sin. You can pretend like you don't sin, or you can face up to it. And he'll fix it. And he'll heal you. And he'll forgive you. Not so that he'll put you up on a higher level than everyone else, but so that he can send you back to people who haven't yet figured out what you figured out and bring them the message of forgiveness, the message of grace, the message of mercy.
0: Have a great weekend, and we'll catch you back here next week when our study of the Psalms continues with Dave Roth, right here on The Balanced Word, a presentation of Pacific Hills Calvary Chapel in Aliso Viejo.

0: 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I'm your host, Lynn Hackman. A very happy Friday. And just a quick update on the current evacuation orders in place in Garden Grove due to a chemical leak at an aerospace plant that is currently going on. It's ongoing here in Orange County. The Orange County Fire Authority has issued a new evacuation order for portions of the cities of Garden Grove, Stanton, Cypress, and Buena Park. They've issued this phone number that you can call for more information on this evacuation orders, 714-628-7085. Again, 714-628-7085. And we're keeping an eye on what's going on. Garden Grove's not very far from the studios here in Santa Ana. But of course, the Garden Grove Strawberry Festival is happening tonight, starts tonight and goes throughout the weekend. So I'm keeping an eye on it because I'm supposed to be in the parade tomorrow. And so I'm praying that everybody, all the first responders and workers are safe, and that the Garden Grove Strawberry Festival continues unaffected. But currently, this is kind of an ongoing situation. So we'll keep you. Phil Ross is coming on after I leave today, and he's going to keep everybody updated on what is happening there in Garden Grove with this evacuation order due to a chemical leak. Well, coming up today on Pastor's Perspective at 3 o'clock, if you have a life or a Bible question you just want to get off your chest today, Brian Perez is going to welcome Pastor Brian Broderson and his beautiful wife, Cheryl of Echoes of Mercy.com, and they're going to have all kinds of great advice for all of us today. So keep this number handy, 888-564-6173, and give us a call. You know, it's just, there's no question that's dumb or, you know, that they won't try to answer. So we love to hear from our listeners. And so that's today, Pastor's Perspective from 3 to 4 o'clock. Keep it right here on K-Wave Focal Point with Pastor Mike Fabares is coming up next. And thanks so much for being with us on K-Wave today. We appreciate you, and we're glad you're part of our K-Wave family.
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6: Well, we've all heard the term, give it your all. But when it comes to your faith, what in the world does that mean? Well, pour yourself some coffee, pick up your Bible, and get ready to go deep, because we're about to explore this topic right now on Focal Point.

0: Welcome to Focal Point. I'm your host, Dave Drewy, and we're glad you're here today. Well, this is the time we clear out our regular schedule to sit down with Pastor Mike Fabares to get answers to your questions. Well, you know, most of us need to earn a living, and we've got deadlines and family obligations to juggle. So what's left? Does God really ask us to do more? Well, let's pass the mic on over to Executive Director Jay Wharton as he cues up a question on giving your all. Jay?
1: Thanks, Dave. Yes, here with Pastor Mike in the Pastor's Study. And Pastor Mike, here's a good question from a listener. In Luke 14, Jesus says, unless we give up everything, we cannot be his disciple. Does everything really mean everything?
2: Yeah, it does. But I think we need to recognize what's happening when we come to Christ. We are renouncing everything to be the servant and worshiper of the triune God. In other words, the context there, it does a lot of comparative work in Luke 14, where there's the idea of what are the other loves, what are the other loyalties, what are the other priorities of your life? Now, God just wants to be God. Idolatry is a good way to view this. Every other rival supreme priority has to be laid aside. In that passage, even says those startling words, unless you hate your mother and father. Well, we know in the Bible, I'm supposed to love my mother and father, but it cannot be a rival love. And at some point, if there ever was a conflict between my loyalty and love for God and my loyalty and love for my parents would have to lose. And that may feel like hate to them. I mean, you could see that as a conceivable response to someone saying, well, I'm not number one in your life. It's like a wedding. You go to a wedding and you take these vows. Do you take this woman to be your wife? You know, forsaking all others. That line comes in there, right? And she'll be your wife and rich or poor, sickness, health, till death depart, all that. But the idea of forsaking all others. Not that I don't ever have any relationship with any other person. It's not like I don't have any friends in my life. It's just that here's the ultimate human relationship, and this takes priority over the others. That's what God wants to be in our lives. God wants to be God. Idolatry has to be jettisoned, has to go away, and we have to let God be God.
1: And your lifestyle is going to change as well because you are a follower of the God of the Bible.
2: Right.
1: And a lot of people will then turn to you and say, well, you're just preaching works. You're making, you know, I've got to do these things to be saved. How would we respond to somebody like that?
2: Yeah, I guess you could take that back to the marriage illustration, you know, that I have to do something to earn this covenant relationship. And that's not the point. The point isn't what you do to earn it. The point is, this is fundamental to the relationship. You know, you don't earn a wife by forsaking all others. It's just fundamental to having a wife. You forsake all others. That idea of supremacy doesn't do anything to earn your salvation. It is just fundamental to the relationship between you and the God of the universe. So we don't earn our salvation by giving anything up. It's just that you can't have a relationship with God any more than you can have a relationship with your wife if she's not the supreme human relationship that you have. And with God, he's got to be your ultimate priority above all things.
1: There may be some people out there listening, Pastor Mike, that have considered Christianity, but they see this, I've got to renounce everything and give up everything. Maybe have the words of Christ hearkening in their brains from Matthew 19 to the rich young ruler, you know, go and sell all you have and give to the poor. How does God operate within us becoming Christians? And, you know, I've heard you illustrate it in some ways, like under new management.
2: Yeah. No, that's a good way to view it. In that same passage we started with in Luke 14, there was the picture of the king coming with greater army than your army. And if you want to make peace, it says if you go and make terms of peace, you know, then you get out of the war. And when we realize that God is God and nothing else should get in the way of that, then I concede the fact that he is God. I want terms of peace. And the terms of peace are he takes over. See, two countries, one with a bigger army than the other, doesn't just say, oh, let's not fight. Let's go our separate ways. The stronger army becomes the occupying force. And we are under new management. So, yes, I give up everything. Everything I have is God's. Now, the question is, what is he going to let me do or what does he want me to do? And I'll do it. In my life, and I've shared my testimony many times with you, but you know, I had two giant loves in my life, music and my girlfriend, who's now my wife, and I put both of those on the altar, and they still are on the altar. You know, I realize God is the ultimate love and priority of my life, but God gave one of them back to me and said, I'll take the other one. He didn't want me in a life of music. He didn't want me to be a musician. He wanted me to be a preacher, and so he said, yeah, I'll take that. I want to steer you away from that career. And yet, you know, this relationship you have with her, as long as we know who's first here, God is first, not this girl, then fine. And though I thought it was over, because I thought it was going to be a conflict in terms of, you know, are you ready to be married to me? And I'm going to be a pastor. I don't know where I'm going to be in life, a missionary, whatever I might end up doing. But God was gracious in giving my wife back to me, much like Isaac was given back to Abraham. And they enjoyed a relationship as they walked down the hill of Mount Moriah. But it was very different because, as God says at the end of that chapter, I know that you love me. You've proved it. The whole passage started with God tested Abraham. So there's going to be those tests, you know, and even though we say this wholeheartedly when we become Christians, there's going to be things where he's going to say, what about that career? What about that hobby? What about that form of entertainment? Whatever it might be. And some of them, he may say, oh, you can continue in that. And others, he's going to say, no, I don't want you doing that anymore. I'd rather you do this. He'll make that clear through the providential circumstances of your life and through your study of the word and through wise counsel.
1: We have to be willing to give up everything. We may not have to give up everything.
2: Another way to say it, maybe, Jay, is everything has to be dethroned. Right. The only thing in the throne is that God is the king. And so nothing takes the place of preeminence in my life but God. Now, what is the practical function of my life? Do these things stay in my life? Perhaps they do. Some of them do, some of them don't. But here's the thing. When he takes them, it may hurt for a little while, but you realize, hey, God, if God doesn't want this to be a part of my life, then I'm on to something else. You know, some people, when they really come to Christ, they say, I'll do anything for you. God pulls them out of the career they always thought they were going to have, like in my case. And he says, no, I want you to go here. I don't sit around and miss this. You know, why am I not what I wanted to be? I'm doing what I know God wants me to do. And there's nothing more fulfilling than that.
1: Pastor Mike, some people might be listening to me going, man, that sounds like varsity Christianity, you know, Christianity over the top. How would we respond to somebody like that?
2: Yeah, well, I was just talking about the gospel with someone this weekend who said that very thing to me, not exactly in those words, but was talking about the fact, well, I just wanted Christ to be my insurance. He literally used those words.
1: Insurance.
2: Insurance. And I said, well, he won't do that. He doesn't play that role. He's
1: signed up for that.
2: No, he won't be a part of that. He is going to be the king. So it may sound like varsity Christianity only against the backdrop of an insipid, weak, unbiblical gospel that's out there. And by that, I mean, hey, get your insurance policy, just put some Jesus words in your life, pray a few prayers, make sure you hit church every now and then, and all will be copacetic with you and God. That's not what the Bible teaches. The Bible teaches that to be a Christian is to turn to the God of the universe and let him be God in your life. And the only way that can happen is to have the atonement for your sins provided for in Christ, and then God focuses your attention on him. And Jesus says, why would you ever call me Lord, Lord, and not do what I say? That's what it means to be the Lord. So it's a life of obedience. It's not about earning your place in the family, but it's about knowing what it means to be a Christian, to be his disciple. To be his follower is to follow him and let him be the boss and the manager.
1: Well, thank you, Pastor Mike. An incredibly important topic. And you recently gave a sermon on this, and we're going to listen to it right now. It's called Curiosity and Real Conversion.
3: When Jesus calls Peter and the other disciples that are mentioned in the first 11 verses of Luke 5, he said to Peter, hey, you, put out into the deep, let your nets down for a catch. Now, Simon answered, Master, we toiled all night and took nothing. Now, I know nothing about fishing, but they say that when it comes to the Sea of Galilee, usually nighttime's the time to fish. They did that. The fishermen of the Sea of Galilee, they spent all night doing it. Daytime now, they're just washing and mending their nets. That's what they're doing. Christ says, oh, I know it's daytime. We've just preached here this morning. It's high noon, whatever. Let's go out fishing now. Nah, that ain't going to work. I know you're really smart when it comes to spiritual things, but I don't think you understand how fishing works. But, Master, we took nothing and toiled all night, but at your word, I'll let down the nets. And when they had done this, they enclosed a large number of fish, and the nets were breaking. They signaled to their partners. We assume that's James and John, who were in the other boat. Andrew was probably in Peter's boat, along with Jesus. They said, come and help us. They filled the boats up with fish. It was just amazing. The fish were jumping in the boats out of the net, and the boats were so laden with fish, they began to sink. When Simon Peter saw it, he high-fived Jesus and said, would you go fishing with me every day? This is great. We'll make a fortune. No. After that amazing catch of fish, the very counterintuitive response, instead of high-fiving and rejoicing in the wonderful, you know, bounty day, he says, depart from me. Get away from me. Leave me. Why? Because what you just did says something about you, and because it says something about you, it reveals something about me. I'm a sinful person. Depart from me. I'm a sinful man, O Lord. Something else that's harder to see in our English text, but look in verse number 5. Master, we toiled all night. Circle that word. That's an unusual word for the New Testament, because usually we see this word in verse number 8, the last word of verse 8, Lord. That's the Greek word kurios, which is usually the word we see when we're seeing someone talk to Jesus Christ. When we see the Old Testament quoted, where we see the word Yahweh in the Hebrew text, you saw in the Greek text, you saw it written kurios. This was a big word. The word master, different word. It's the word chief, boss, captain, okay? No disrespect in that. He's not like, hey, chief, okay, if you say so, master. And then you see, away from me, I'm a sinful man, O Lord. Something's happening here, obviously. Counterintuitive response, sees his own sinfulness, amazed and astonished at what Christ had just proven about his authority. Two things. Stand in awe. There's something about the power and authority of Christ that makes Peter go, wow. And when you see Christ for who he is, there's something that happens to your view of yourself. You need to be humbled. If you don't see those two things happening in your life, then maybe you're still a part of the crowd. Maybe you're just in the stage of attraction and interest. Real Christianity, which is the kind of Christianity which grants eternal life and forgiveness, always necessitates understanding who Christ is in terms of his authority and power and who I am in relation to that. A sinful person. Every conversion has to consider, let's start with the awe part of it, the lordship of Christ, the power. I mean, think about it. You are out there fishing, hoping these little small-brained fish will swim right into your net. You tried all night with all your skill, couldn't do it. Here's Christ, simple word, do this, and all these small-brained fish, it seems from every corner of the Sea of Galilee, swim into your net. He has power, as Psalm 8 says, over everything, even the fish of the sea. There's a kind of exercise of authority that makes him go, wow, away from me. Can't be in your presence. That reveals something about himself. I'm a sinful man. There's the humility that always comes in the wake of that kind of vision of the great power of the triune God. Why does it do that? Well, before I answer that, think about how often we see that happening. You look all through the Old Testament, visions that Daniel had. Think of Isaiah, Isaiah chapter 6. You know that. We don't need to take time to turn there, but you know that passage, don't you? 52-year reign of Uzziah. Which, by the way, in times of prosperity, like Uzziah's reign, as we read about in Chronicles and Kings, it always leads to a kind of complacency spiritually, and everybody feels safe, and their God becomes domesticated when everything's good. I'm speaking to 21st century American Christians now. And when God gets domesticated, as it did in the reign of King Uzziah, 50-year reign, people start to think wrongly about God, even the pastors of the day, if you will. And Isaiah has a vision in the year that King Uzziah died. And he sees the Lord, you remember the statement? High and exalted, lifted up, sitting on his throne, surrounded by seraphim, calling out to one another, cool, hip, and fun is the Lord God Almighty. You know the passage? Is that what it says? Oh no, that's the wrong version of Christianity. Holy, holy, holy is the Lord God Almighty. After that scene, threshold shake, smoke fills the temple, train of his robe fills it, everybody's freaking out. What does Isaiah do? What's his first word out of his mouth? Woe to me. I'm ruined, right? I'm lost. Because I am a man of unclean lips, and I live among a people of unclean lips. He sees his sin. Do you see the pattern? Whenever you see God for who he is, you start to see yourself for who you are. It's like you hanging out at the beach with everybody. And we put on our beach clothes, and we hang out at the beach, and then all of a sudden we realize we're not at the beach at all. We're teleported to the most fancy, regal wedding reception we've ever been to. Everybody's in black ties and bow ties, and you're sitting there in your swim trunks. And they're coming up to you. Well, welcome, sir. How are you tonight? Well, how do you feel? You felt fine when you were with us at the beach. Now you get into the presence of something that's absolutely different. You start recognizing self-consciously, look at me. I'm totally unworthy to be here. That's the picture. The God that we are to relate to brings a kind of humility and contrition that shows us our sin. Woe to me, I'm unclean, right? And you remember God's response there? Seraphim flies over, takes a coal with tongs from the altar, brings it over to Isaiah, touches his lips, says, your guilt is gone, it's relieved, it's forgiven, your sin has been atoned. forgiveness. Listen, real conversion, not the fleshly kind of, I want to sign up to be pro-Jesus, but the kind that really starts here in our heart is the kind that includes that kind of contrition and brokenness before God. You been there yet? If not, maybe you're just part of the crowd. Real conversion brings that kind of contrition that cries out in our own sinfulness for the forgiveness of God. You know the next thing that happens in verse 8 of Isaiah 6? He says, who shall I send and who will go for us? God says from the throne. Do you remember what Isaiah's very famous terse response is to that? Here am I, send me. The response of someone who's been truly humbled by the authority and greatness of God, stood in awe of Christ, they're always ready to do whatever God asks them to do. Is that how our passage ends? Middle of verse 10, and Jesus said to Simon, hey, don't be afraid. I got work for you to do. From now on, you're going to be catching people. I direct these small-brained fish into your nets. I'm going to take these big-brained people and bring them into your preaching ministry, and I'm going to have you win people for me. And when they had brought their boats to the land, verse 11, they'd left everything. They left everything and followed him. Now, I know you think, well, they were just, you know, fishermen. That was his career. That was his job. That was his boat. Those were his nets. He left it all. Sacrifice. Service. When it comes to your conversion, if it's real, the thing that will be evident and obvious, and everyone will see this, is you're stepping up for service and sacrifice. One of the reasons you can know you're a part of the crowd is that you just sit there as a part of the crowd and you're not known for sacrifice for Christ and service to Christ. No one sees that. You just go about your work every week. You're not involved. I don't have time to get involved. We don't have time to get involved. If you're not a servant of Christ, if you aren't seen as someone sacrificing things you could have and saying no to those to do things for Christ, then there's something missing here. 1 Thessalonians chapter 1, let's start in verse 4. For we know, brothers, loved by God, that he has chosen you. How would you know that? How do you know they're not just part of the crowd that's kind of into Christ and interested in the teachings of Jesus? Verse 5, because our gospel came to you not only in word, it wasn't you just sat there and took notes, but also in power. It did something in you. And in the Holy Spirit, he changed you with full conviction. Would you describe Peter's encounter with Christ that way? Full conviction. You know what kind of men we proved to be among you for your sake. And you became imitators of us and of the Lord because you received the word, here's something to highlight, in much affliction with the joy of the Holy Spirit. In much affliction with the joy of the Holy Spirit. There's something counterintuitive and paradoxical. You sign up to follow Christ, you receive the word, it brings hardship and trial, and you don't say, well, that's tough, I can't do this anymore. You say, fine, I will joyfully endure the affliction. There's the sacrifice. Other things become less important, and your service for Christ becomes the most important thing. We call it around here ADAPAT, that little acronym, right? ADAPAT, what does that stand for? Anything, any place, any time. Anything, any place, any time. That's what it means to come to Christ in repentant hearts, trusting in him as the King of Kings. Anything. Interesting, this passage that we're reading here in Luke chapter 5, though Luke doesn't record it, there is a little scene, a little, you know, end of the kind of appendix in the back of the Gospel of John, John chapter 21, where after the death, burial, and resurrection of Christ, Peter, because of his failure, I believe, in Caiaphas's courtyard and his feelings of insecurity about God and being inferior, and I just can't do this, instead of shepherding the people of God, instead of teaching and tending to the people of God, he goes out fishing again on the same lake, probably with one of the same boats that his old fishing crew used to have, and he went out and said, I'm not going to do it, I'm going to go fishing. And then amazingly, Christ shows up post-resurrection appearance on the shores of the Sea of Galilee, I love this, cooking fish for breakfast, right? He calls out to Peter, hey, put your nets on the other side. You can see the little tiny silhouette there on the shore. Put your nets on the other side of the boat. Peter does it. Huge catch of fish. Exactly what took place here when he was converted. He hauls it in. He realizes it's got, he doesn't even direct the boat to land. You remember what happens? He jumps in the water and swims toward that little person on the shore, Christ. And he gets there and they have that classic discussion. Do you love me, Peter? Yeah. Well, then feed my sheep. I told you what to do. I didn't. You're not going to be a fisherman. Do you love me, Peter? Yeah. Feed my sheep, tend my lambs. Peter, I know you'd rather be a fisherman now, but do you really, really like me a lot? Do you love me? You know all things. I'm sad that you would ask me a third time. Feed my sheep. Anything, you may be like Peter. At some point, you may say, I don't want to do that. Right? Anything means you're willing to do whatever it is God asks you to do. If he wants you to leave behind your spreadsheets and Excel program to do something else, you're saying whatever it is, anything. Any place, all you got to do is think about Jonah. He was willing to be a preacher for God. He was willing to do the work God wanted. He just don't want to do it in Nineveh, please. Remember that? Some of you may say that. I'll serve you as long as I can stay in this zip code. I kind of like it here in Orange County. You know what? When you come to Christ, you lay down everything. I'll do anything. And I'll do it anywhere, anytime. Can't help but think of Moses. Moses, when he was 40 years old, prime of his life, he goes, I'm ready. I'll serve you. I will lead the people out of Egypt. And God says, no, not now. That frustrated him. You know how the story went. He leaves the country of Egypt as a fugitive. He goes and becomes, I'll serve you as long as I can stay in this zip code. I kind of like it here in Orange County. You know what? When you come to Christ, you lay down everything. I'll do anything. And I'll do it anywhere, anytime. Can't help but think of Moses. Moses, when he was 40 years old, prime of his life, he goes, I'm ready. I'll serve you. I will lead the people out of Egypt. And God says, no, not now. That frustrated him. You know how the story went. He leaves the country of Egypt as a fugitive. He goes and becomes a shepherd, gets real good at it for 40 years.

0: Lord speaks to him, hey, I want you to deliver the people from Egypt. I would have done that when I was 40. I want to do it now. He argued with God. Remember that? God gets real angry at him. He says, I don't care what your timetable is. You've got to do this on my timetable. Anything, any place, any time. Peter, Jonah, Moses, however you'd like to remember this. What God is looking for in your heart is a kind of change from the inside out. The memorable words of Jim Elliot come to mind at this point, who not only gave up his career to serve on the mission field, but he ended up giving his life. But remember his famous line, he is no fool who loses what he cannot keep to gain what he cannot lose.
1: 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Well, I'm Dave Drewy. We'll see you again next time as we continue exploring God's Word right here on Focal Point.

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1: 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Happy Friday, everybody. I'm your host, Lynn Hackman. And, you know, it is graduation time. And congrats to all the grads out there. And commencement speeches can be an excellent way of gauging what is going on in our culture at any given time. And, you know, chasing dreams is often a theme. But the reality is life is a grind, and it's not all the time a grind, but it's a lot of our time, especially when we're young. I mean, I think back on my career. I started out in a corporate job that I thought I was going to advance a lot faster than I did. And I did eventually advance, but you have to put in the time and you have to do the grinding work. It's just, it's how you learn and become better at what you do. And so these things, sometimes it's a good idea to keep our expectations realistic as life unfolds and to look at the good things that are going on instead of focusing on what's hard or what we didn't think it was going to be like, and on and on and on. And today, Pastor Eric Geiger is going to address this issue. He's opening to the book of Esther, and it's really a lesson about keeping focus on the real one who will answer all of our hopes and dreams. And of course, that is Christ. And, you know, as graduation, as you get out into the world and everything, it really is exciting.

0: fighting, and there is going to be a lot of work ahead, but it's also important to focus on what feeds our spirit and soul. So keep it right here. 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
9: You're going to hear in this sermon, this very famous passage in the book of Esther, where it's for such a time as this, which sounds similar to some graduation speeches that you hear in our culture. A good friend of mine named Trevin Wax, he's written a whole book on this, and he has said that you can really understand what the culture's thinking about life by listening to commencement speeches. And you've heard some of this. Follow your heart. Go with your dreams. You be you. They're reflective of what life in Western civilization here in the U.S., what we really think about happiness. In fact, in a recent study, 91% of all Americans said that the way to find yourself is to look inside yourself. Is this working? This is the common cultural viewpoint in our world today. Is it working? And the reality is that it's not working. You know, some have said, how's that working for you? And many would have to be honest and say, it's not working very well. In fact, it often leads to disappointment. I mean, when you're graduating high school and you hear a commencement speech about chasing your dreams, it can be super inspiring. But then, let's be honest, life beats us up. And if I have found my worth and my identity and my dreams being fulfilled, then my worth and identity would crumble because my dreams haven't happened like I thought they would sometimes. They can bring disappointment. And so when you look in and your dreams don't happen, you can be filled with shame as you are frustrated with yourself, or you can blame others for your dream not happening, and you can be filled with anger and bitterness and resentment towards others. And so life beats us up. We are disappointed. Also, our desires often change. So if we look in, if I start with looking in, what I want often changes. I'm inconsistent. I mean, some days I want to be really healthy, and other moments I just want to eat ice cream. And so my desires are often in conflict with one another. So looking in can fail me. An ancient church father, Gregory of Nyssa, he said this, For as soon as man satisfies his desire by obtaining what he wants, he starts to desire something else and finds himself empty again. And if he satisfies his desire with this, he becomes empty once again and ready for still another. And so we're going to see in the book of Esther today, a critical moment where Esther has the courage to live life this way, to look up first, then to look around. It takes courage to live this way because this is not the common way to live. It wasn't the common way to live in Esther's day, and it's not the common way to live in our day. In Esther's day, in the story of Esther, you are surrounded by a group of people who are not looking up. I mean, they are looking in. The idols in the culture in Esther's day were power. You had this very powerful king who just wanted more power and pleasure. This king threw a 180-day party. It was a drunken feast. And so let me remind us of what's going on in the book of Esther. Xerxes is the king of Persia. He has a queen named Vashti. She will not reveal her beauty to others when he asks. So he stops having her as his queen. And there's Mordecai and Esther, who are two peasants that live in this Persian kingdom. And Esther, because of her beauty, actually gets selected to become the queen. So she's no longer peasant Esther. She is Queen Esther. And so now there's Xerxes and Esther. But this evil man named Haman manipulates the king with a plan to have all of the Jewish people killed. And Mordecai, the cousin of Esther, sends word to Esther that she has to step in and do something. All right? And this is where we find ourselves in this very famous passage in the book of Esther, because you're going to see that Mordecai is going to give some counsel to Esther not to first look in and not to first look around, but to look up, look around, and then look in, to first look up. I mean, imagine if you're Esther and you find out that your people are going to be slaughtered. If she only looked in, she would be filled with such guilt. She would be sitting in the palace, and if she's only looking in, she's thinking, why am I even here? Why did I become queen? Why do we stay in Persia? They were free. The Jewish people were free to live. Why did I stay here? If she would only beat herself up if she looked in. And so Mordecai is going to challenge her to first look up. So this is Esther chapter 4, verse 13 and 14. Mordecai told the messenger to send this word to Esther, to reply to Esther, "Don't think that you will escape the fate of all the Jews because you were in the king's palace. If you keep silent at this time, relief and deliverance will come to the Jewish people from another place. But you and your father's family will be destroyed. Who knows? Perhaps you have come to your royal position for such a time as this." Now, when Mordecai, Esther's cousin, says this to her, even though he doesn't mention God's name in this passage, he is clearly referencing that God is the silent and sovereign hand who's going to be the hero of the story. That even if Esther doesn't step forward, he's going to deliver his people because God has promised to care for his people throughout all time. And here's his people in Persian captivity, in Persian exile, and God is saying, I am going to care for you. And so Mordecai says, look up to this great deliverer. This is why you are here. You are here for this reason. But even if you don't, deliverance is going to come from some other place. Now, this is what's so fascinating about the book of Esther. God's name's not mentioned, yet God is the one behind the scenes making everything happen. In fact, it's clearly a literary device, a play on words, because the king of Persia's name is mentioned 190 times in the book of Esther, and the name of God's not mentioned one time. Yet, God is the one controlling everything behind the scenes. I mean, this was a literary device to say, oh, the kings of the world, you think you're in charge with your self-glory where your name is constantly mentioned over and over again? You're not the one in charge at all. God is behind the scenes making everything happen for his people. It's what he was doing in this incredible story. And then we get to Esther chapter 7, verse 2 through 4, and we see what Esther does. She goes to the king, and here's what the scripture says. Once again, on the second day while drinking wine, the king asked Esther, "Queen Esther, whatever you ask will be given to you. Whatever you seek, even to half the kingdom, will be done." And Queen Esther answered, If I found favor in your eyes, your majesty, and if the king is pleased, spare my life. This is my request. Spare my people. This is my desire. For my people and I have been sold to destruction, death, and annihilation. She goes and asks the king for her deliverance and the deliverance of her people. She trusts that the deliverer, the silent yet sovereign hand of God, was at work the entire time. And she looks around for her people. Will you live that way? Will you look up first and then look around and look in last? It takes courage to live this way. And just like Esther, you are in a land that is not your ultimate home. This world's not your ultimate home. And for such a time as this, you are here. The book of Esther is a rescue story. It's a salvation story because God's people were doomed. They thought for sure that they would die by the hands of their enemies, but they don't because God rescues them. Mordecai became the second in command over all of Persia, and he gave this decree where the people would now celebrate that they had been rescued after they were rescued. Esther chapter 9, verse 21 and 22. Mordecai ordered the people to celebrate the 14th and 15th days of the month of Adar every year because during those days, the Jews, I love this phrase, gained relief from their enemies. The Jewish people had relief because God rescued his people from their enemies. Now, the story of Esther, remember, the main enemy is this man named Haman. Haman hates the Jewish people. He hates Mordecai because Mordecai is Jewish, and also because Mordecai won't bow down before him when everybody else bows down before him. And you probably want to know, okay, why does Haman hate the Jewish people so much? I mean, Haman is an Agagite. That's what he's called, an Agagite. It's this group of people. An Agagite sound, I mean, they just sound like they're gonna wanna go toe-to-toe with you and fight you. And if I'm in seventh grade and a new kid moves into the school and the teacher introduces the kid when reading the roll and says, hey, this is Haman the Agagite, I would be scared. He just sounds like he wants to do damage to me. And this is Haman the Agagite, and he can't stand Mordecai the Israelite. And the reason is that for 1,000 years, these people have hated each other. And it began when years ago, God's people were rescued from Egyptian slavery, and on their way out, the Amalekites attacked them from behind. I mean, bum rushed them from behind, sucker punched them from behind while they were tired. In fact, look what God said about this in Deuteronomy chapter 25, verse 17 through 19. Remember what the Amalekites did to you on the journey after you left Egypt. They met you along the way and attacked you, all your stragglers from behind when you were tired and weary. They did not fear God. When the Lord your God gives you rest from all the enemies around you in the land, the Lord your God has given you to possess as an inheritance, blot out the memory of Amalek under heaven. Don't forget. Now, some wrestle with this passage because here's God telling the Israelites after they got rescued from Egyptian slavery, which is years before Persian captivity, way before, when they were rescued, the Amalekites attacked them, and God says, I want you to blot them out. And why would God say that? Why would God want this group of people gone? Because it shows how much God loves his people who he rescues.
10: 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He said in the end, all of it was like chasing the wind. He wrote down everything he learned in the book of Ecclesiastes. Ecclesiastes is part of a section of the Bible known as wisdom literature, and it's a book that teaches us specifically how to live. 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
9: The people God rescues are his sons and daughters who he cherishes for all time. And God wanted these people to be cared for in a special way. And the Amalekites attacked them. Now, God's people did not attack the Amalekites as God had commanded. And the reason we know that is you keep reading in the Old Testament, you get to 1 Samuel chapter 15, and the Amalekites are attacking God's people once again. And Saul, the leader, attacks the Amalekites, and God has commands them to wipe them all out. But Saul disobeys, and Saul keeps the best produce and the best food for himself and doesn't kill their king. And their king's name, look at 1 Samuel 15, verse 2. This is what the Lord of armies said. I witnessed what the Amalekites did to the Israelites when they opposed them along the way as they were coming out of Egypt. So God still hasn't forgotten. God wants the Amalekites gone. Saul disobeys and he keeps the king. And the king's name, if you're still hanging with me, the king's name was Agag, which then became the Agagites. So Haman is a descendant of the Amalekites, of the Agagites. So 1,000 years he has hated, his ancestors have hated God's people, and Mordecai won't bow down before him. So here's what takes place. Mordecai tells Esther that Haman is going to kill all of God's people. Esther steps forward to the king and says, King, will you please save me? We read this, Esther chapter 7. The king has Haman executed, and Mordecai is no longer peasant Mordecai, but Mordecai becomes second in command over all of the kingdom. And all of this happened, God working behind the scenes to care for his people. So for such a time as this, Esther was in a place to represent God's people. For such a time as this, Esther was there. She was an orphan who rose to power so that God's people could be rescued. She's not the only one you read about in scripture who brings salvation to God's people at just the right time. In fact, the scripture says this about Jesus. Romans chapter 5, verse 6. For while we were still helpless, we were helpless too. Just like God's people in Persia were helpless, we were helpless. For while we were still helpless, at the right time, he didn't send Esther for us, he sends Jesus for us. For while we were still helpless, at the right time, Christ died for the ungodly. Esther goes from an orphan to the queen. She goes from being a peasant to royalty. Jesus leaves his throne of royalty and steps into our world to serve us so that we won't be orphans, so that we will be his sons and daughters. Esther risked her life by going before the king. Jesus, the King of Kings and Lord of Lords, gave his life so that we will have relief from our enemies, relief from our enemies of sin and shame and Satan. Haman was a vicious enemy to Mordecai and to the Jewish people. And you have a vicious enemy as well. The scripture says that Satan is the liar, the thief who comes to steal, kill, and destroy, who hates us. But Jesus has conquered Satan. Jesus has given us rest from our enemies of Satan, of sin and shame. And when you read the scripture, not only does Esther and the salvation that the silent yet sovereign hand of God brings to his people in the book of Esther, not only does he bring rest from the Agagites and Haman, but rest from all their enemies. And you have rest if you belong to him. You have rest from all your enemies, not only the enemy of sin and shame and Satan, but we have rest from other enemies as well, of trying to live for approval because Jesus has secured approval for me. I have rest from my enemy of striving and striving for me to feel like it's never enough and I'm never doing good enough. I have rest from that because of Jesus, who has come to give us ultimate rest. Jesus is the one who gives us rest from our enemies. So look up. Look up to Jesus, the one who gives you rest, number one. Number two, we see that we can live, instead of starting with looking in and then looking around and finally looking up, we can do the opposite. We look up to Jesus first, then we look around. And we see in this incredible story, this incredible true account, that Esther, she looks around. She cares for her people. She's in front of the king and she's saying, when he invites her to ask anything, that she just wants her people to be rescued. I mean, think about what he offers her. He says, you can ask for anything, Esther, even up to half the kingdom. You can have half of the largest kingdom in the world. all the riches you want. You can have anything you want. And what she wants, because she's not looking in first, because she's looking up first, and now she's looking around, is she wants the people, her people, to be rescued, to be cared for. And I love how Mordecai encouraged her to look around. He didn't put pressure on her. He didn't say to Esther, listen, you're the only one who can rescue these people. You're the only one. If you don't do this, Esther, it's not going to happen. If you don't step up and live the right way, then all of these people are going to die. He doesn't say that. Why? Because it's not true. Because God is going to rescue his people. Because God is going to care for his people. And instead, here's what Mordecai told Esther. If you keep silent at this time, relief and deliverance will come to the Jewish people from another place. What does this mean? It means that God is going to do a great work with you or without you. He's going to accomplish his purposes. It's not like God needs us. It's better than that. God wants us. And God wants you for such a time as this, wherever it is that you live in a world that's not ultimately your home. And God invites you to be a part of his name and his fame spreading to other people. Not because he needs you, but because he wants you. Because he loves you so much. And if not you, he still will accomplish all of his work, but he wants you to be a part. And Esther, she looks up, she looks around, she cares for her people. And what's fascinating about this story is Esther's not a perfect individual. Just like us, she's complicated and complex, and she has not lived perfectly. She hasn't lived at all times with this great noble character, yet God is inviting her to be used by him. This is encouraging for me because I haven't always lived perfectly, because I'm still struggle, because I'm complex and complicated, yet God wants me and wants you to be a part of his great work. And so if you start with looking in, you probably will think you're not going to be good enough to be used by God, because you're going to think, oh, I've done these other things in my past. I have people around me who don't even know I'm Christian. Just like Esther had people around her who didn't even know she was Jewish. And so if you start with looking in, you will beat yourself up for your struggles and for your past, and you will likely think, God can't use me. But if you look up first and then look around, you will see that the power of the message is what God uses, and he loves you, invites you, and desires to use you to influence other people. So we first look up. We second, we look around. And what we see in the book of Esther is that God has indeed, through Esther, at this such a time as this, rescued his people, brought relief to his people. And he saved them, not because they were perfect. In fact, they were saved not because they did everything right, but because the king loved Esther. And we are rescued. We are given relief from our enemies, not because we're perfect, but because the King of Kings and Lord of Lords rescues us. These people were rescued because there was a king, not a perfect king, a very evil king named Xerxes, who searched for a beautiful woman to make his bride. Our king, Jesus, the ultimate king. He is a much better king and a very different king. He doesn't search for us because we are beautiful. He searches for us because he loves us and he wants us to be his. Xerxes, along with the evil Haman, gave a decree that the Jewish people could be attacked. And because it was a decree by the king, it couldn't be reversed. But another decree was given, the decree that the Jewish people could fight back, which led to their liberation, which led to their freedom, and not one of them perished, not one of them died. The King of Kings and Lord of Lords, Jesus the Christ, he too gave a decree that cannot be reversed, and it is the decree that because of our sin, we deserve to die spiritually. And because he is holy and pure, that decree will not be reversed. He's holy and he can't tolerate sin. Sin and God cannot coexist. That decree is not going to be revoked. But because he's a loving king, a better king than Xerxes, a king who wants us and wants you, he gave a second decree. And Jesus is that second decree. Jesus sent into this world for us to bear in his flesh the death sentence that should have been ours. Jesus bore in his flesh as he died on the cross all of our sin, all of our shame, the penalty for our foolishness and our rebellion against this holy God. We have salvation because the King of Kings and Lord of Lords came here for us at the exact right time in history. For such a time as this, Jesus stepped into this world to make you his son, to make you his daughter, if you will look up to him. Have you spent your life trying to find happiness this way? Looking in? And if you spend your life trying to find happiness and joy this way, you're constantly disappointed because the things that you think you desire don't ultimately make you happy, and you switch desires and they don't make you happy. And so you live in constant frustration, but there's a much better way to live. Instead of looking in for your salvation, you must look up for your salvation. And Jesus is the one who came at the exact right time in history so that he could die on a cross for our sins, to take all our sin from us, and so he could satisfy the deepest longings of our soul. If you will look up to him, he will forgive you of all of your sin. He will take your shame as far as the east is from the west, and he will forever make you his son, his daughter, if you will believe in him.
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12: 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I'm Phil Ross in the Orange County area, particularly Garden Grove. We're still continuing to watch that continuing situation at GKN Aerospace, located on Western Avenue between Lamson and Chapman Avenue over there. Their crews are still continuing to try and stabilize that tank of methyl, what's it called? And I had it right here. And it's just methyl methacrylate, a volatile flammable chemical used to make acrylic plastics. And it's overheating, and OCFA is on site trying to cool that down. They're trying to see if they can probably put some kind of a neutralizer on the tank and then resume dousing it with water to see if they can calm that chemical reaction into calming down. Because right now, as it's going, they are trying to just mitigate this problem because it could either spill 6,000 to 7,000 gallons of this toxic chemical onto the ground, or the tank could explode. And so the evacuation zone has been expanded, as you probably heard. And here is the area. If you live in the Garden Grove area, north of Trask Avenue, south of Ball Road, east of Valley View Street, and west of Dale Street, you are told to evacuate. And a lot of people have already done that. And I know that even some of the schools in the Westminster School District just south of this area, those also have been closed. The schools in Garden Grove have been closed. All, you know, the senior highs, middle schools, and elementary schools have been closed. Westminster, some schools in Westminster, they've been evacuating students out of those campuses that are close to Trask Avenue on the south side of the evacuation zone. So there's a lot of information out there. We'll try and get you a website for more details. Just to watch out for that. And let's please be praying for the Orange County Fire Authority and all those who are dealing with it. Won't we do that right now? Would you pray with me? Heavenly Father, we pray and we ask, Lord, for your mercy and your grace on the situation at GKN Aerospace. Lord, you are Lord of all things, chemicals included. And so we ask, Lord, by your hand, would you please mitigate this problem and be with the OCFA people that are on scene, that are working there, please keep them safe. Watch over them and protect them. And Lord, we pray for a soon resolution to this issue so that people can return to their homes in Western Garden Grove. Lord, we ask this for your glory in Jesus' name. Amen. And we invite you to keep it right here on K-Wave. We'll try and give you more updates as possible. But of course, coming up today at 3 o'clock, it'll be time once again for Pastor's Perspective. And we're looking forward to welcoming Brian and Cheryl Broderson into the studio to answer your questions from 3 o'clock to 4 o'clock. So if you have questions about the Bible, passages of Scripture, call in. 7 minutes before 3 o'clock is when the phone lines open up, and all you need to do is call 888-564-6173. Again, that's 888-564-6173. And of course, keep it right here on K-Wave for Summit Life with Pastor J.D. Greer coming up next.
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18: In my opinion, we cannot think about this or talk about this or review this too much, because idolatry is the sin behind every sin. What it means to be a rebel against God is that you are an idolater. Have you ever actually repented of your idolatry? Not did you pray a prayer and get your Jesus card punched. Did you?

0: Welcome to Summit Life with Pastor J.D. Greer. I'm your host, Molly Vidovich. Okay, tell me, is this you? When you think of idolatry, do you picture a temple in a jungle somewhere with little golden statues and people bowing down? Maybe something like from Indiana Jones? Surely it's something found in other parts of the world where people are not as enlightened as we are here in the States, right? But today, Pastor J.D. Greer reminds us that idolatry is a much broader concept and much more common than you might think. In fact, it's probably right on your front porch asking to come in. Pastor J.D. is continuing our teaching series called Assured. And if you missed any of the previous messages, you can catch up online by visiting jdgreer.com. Now, here's Pastor J.D. with the second part of a message he titled, Assured Because of Your Love of the Father.
1: There's one thing that lays hold of salvation, and that is a genuine relationship with God that begins with repentance toward God and faith in the finished work of Christ. You can express repentance and faith in a prayer. That is true. But do not equate a sinner's prayer with repentance and faith, because it is possible for you to pray the prayer without actually repenting and believing. And it's also possible for you to repent and believe without praying the formal prayer. So that's one reason that I wanted to do this. The other reason is because I know that until you find assurance, your spiritual life is never going to take off. You will never be able to go to great lengths for God until you are assured of where you stand with God. Assurance is the fuel for everything else in the Christian life. You have a Heavenly Father who is crazy about you and is always watching over you, who sees everything that you go through. And the last thing that He would ever want is for you to doubt where you stand with Him. So 100,000 times yes, God wants you to know, because it is the knowledge of your assurance that gives you the capacity to actually go places with Him. So 1 John, what he does is he gives you a series of ways of knowing that you are saved. Tests, if you will, that will prove that your experience with God is genuine. And today we're going to come to one that is so fundamental, so foundational, that if this test is not true of you, if you don't pass this test, then there is something seriously wrong down in your heart. And it might indicate that though you have been in church for a long time, and though you have considered yourself a very religious person, maybe you don't know God at all. Maybe your experience with God has not been genuine. Because even if you're very religious, if this has not occurred in your heart, if this test, this is so foundational, if you don't pass this test, it indicates that something in you may have never actually encountered and met God. Here it is, 1 John chapter 2, verse 15. Do not love the world or the things in the world. Now watch this. Here's your statement of diagnosis. You should never, ever in the Bible confuse diagnosis with prescription. Diagnosis. If anyone loves the world, the love of the Father is not in him. That's a description. If anyone loves the world, that shows that the love of the Father is not really in him. For all that is in the world, the desires of the flesh and the desires of the eyes and the pride of life, is not from the Father, but is from the world. Now, first, let me note for you and discuss the confusing nature, at least of the first part of this verse. What does it mean to do not love the world? Here's what he means. He means the world as it is arrayed in rebellion against God. That's what he means. Do not love the world as it is arrayed in its rebellion against God. He defines his own meaning in the next verse. So look at verse 16. For all that is in the world, that is the lust of the flesh, the lust of the eyes, and the pride of life, is not of the Father, it is of the world. So that's what he means. Epithumia. And what it means is a craving or a desire that has taken on too much weight in your life. It is a craving that has taken on so much weight that it begins to dominate your emotions and begins to dictate your behavior. Right? That's what an epithumia is. And it applies to a lot more than sex. In fact, let's just go through that list he gave, and I'll help you hopefully see a little bit what it means. The lust of the flesh. That's when some good thing God has created for the flesh becomes so important to you that you either feel like you could not be happy without it, or it takes on such an important role in your life that you are willing to disobey the laws of God to get it. There is an obsession with sex that is worldly. The way our culture teaches girls to dress so that it highlights their sexuality and flaunts their sexuality is worldly. Do not love the world. Don't love the lust of the flesh. Don't celebrate them as ultimate things, as life-defining things, the way the world does. Because if you do, the love of the Father is missing from your life. Here's the second one, the lust of the eyes. The lust of the eyes, that's when you see something good in the world that becomes so important that you feel like there's no way that your life can be happy without that thing. You're driven by the lust of the eyes when you can't sacrifice something God tells you to sacrifice. When you save so much money because you're worried about a rainy day that you don't give God, give to Him generously. The pride of life. Here's the third thing he identifies. That's when your wealth or accomplishments in life become something that you take pride in. There's nothing wrong with your accomplishments, nothing wrong with your wealth. But it's when you take pride in those things, which can take a couple of different forms. One, you think that what you've accomplished makes you better than everybody else. So that's how you feel like you kind of, you know, raise your head upright is because I've made this much money. I've accomplished this and I have this talent. Or the other way that you show pride in life as it relates to this is it's one of those things about you or your accomplishments that gives you confidence for the future. When you look into the future and you think, what's going to make me okay in the future? The place that you go is the money you have in the bank or the talents you possess or the job you have. Here's a little diagnostic question. When you think about the future, what tells you that the future is going to be okay? What do you look to for assurance that the future is going to be okay? Your talents, your prospects, your current job, the amount of money you have in the bank? Because if so, then you are consumed by the pride of life. And there is something that has displaced God. You are not depending on God and His leadership and His strength and His grace. You are depending on yourself to take care of your future. And so you have the pride of life. John says, do not be consumed with these things, because if your life is consumed with those things, it shows that the love of the Father is not in your life. God has been displaced. It's not that these are bad things in themselves always. It shows that they have simply taken on too much weight and God has ceased to be God and something else has become God. Epithumia means a desire that has taken on too much weight, and that is the world's way. In fact, I've told you before, the word for glory in the Hebrew language is the word kabod. And kabod literally means what? Weight. It is when you give something glory is when you give it weight. When something has glory in your life, you've given it so much weight that it dominates your behavior and it controls you. And that's what he's referring to. Can I prove to you that I think I've interpreted this right? Go to the last verse in the book of 1 John. I'm going to show you something really odd about 1 John that really puzzles people. Even commentators get tripped up by this a little bit. 1 John 5:21, it's an odd little verse. Very last verse, his benediction is this. Little children, keep yourself from idols. Now, sometimes people read this and they get confused because they're like, why did he just throw that in? Because he hasn't mentioned the word idols at any other point in the book of 1 John. So it's like he gives this like farewell that has nothing to do with what he was talking about. It's like he's leaving saying, okay, hope you enjoyed my letter. Goodbye. He's backing up. He's like, keep yourself idle. It'd be like if I end the series, if I ended this message with go Heels, you know, it's like, that's great, but that's not really what you were talking about for the message. So did he just throw something in random that he forgot about? Like, P.S., you know, there's another way that you could interpret that. And that is that last phrase summarizes everything that he has been saying up until then, which I think is the correct interpretation. The essence of conversion, because that's what John is talking about. The essence of conversion is that God becomes God to you again. You cease putting ultimate weight on the lust of the flesh, the lust of the eyes, and the pride of life, and God's glory begins to take on the most weight in your heart again. You see, the essence of sin, listen, the essence of sin is not lying or drugs or illicit sex. The essence of sin is false worship. All those things flow out of false worship. So the essence of conversion, the essence of repentance, is repenting of your false worship and returning to the true worship of God. Here's my question for you. Has that actually happened to you? I know you prayed a prayer. I know that you went through a ritual where you invited Jesus in your heart, But I'm telling you, some of you treated that like a fire escape, like you pray the magic prayer, and this is your get out of hell free card. But you've never actually repented of your idolatry and come home to the love of the Father.
0: 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Greer. We'll get back to today's message in just a moment. 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You're not alone. 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Now let's get back to our teaching for the day. Once again, here's Pastor J.D. Greer.
1: Let me make sure you understand idolatry, because in my opinion, we cannot think about this or talk about this or review this too much. Because idolatry is the sin behind every sin. What it means to be a rebel against God is that you are an idolater. Have you ever actually repented of your idolatry? Not did you pray a prayer and get your Jesus card punched. Did you repent of your idolatry? Let me give you a definition that we use here of idolatry. Idolatry is whenever you love something more than God, you depend on something more than God, or you obey something more than God. That's what an idol is. Or here's another way we say it. An idol is usually not a bad thing. An idol is when a good thing becomes a God thing and then turns into a bad thing. So what about you? What do you love most in life? It's probably not a bad thing, whatever you love most. But has it taken on such weight in your life that you love it more than you love God, that you seek it more than you seek God? And they point to the fact that God is not God in your heart. Something else is God. So let me summarize three things that John is trying to teach you from these verses. All right, give them to you. Number one, idolatrous love of the world shows that God is missing from your life. Idolatrous love of the world shows you that God is missing from your life. Because if you crave the things of the world, that shows that God is not filling the inner parts of your heart. Your heart, you see, is created, listen to this, with a capacity for God. And if God is not there, you begin to crave other things in his place, because your heart is like a vacuum that is looking for something to worship. The question is not, listen, the question is not if you worship, the question is what you worship. You, by your very makeup, are a worshiper. You will find something to worship. Let me make this point from a surprising other place. I saw a statement recently by Madonna in Vogue magazine. Here's what she said. Listen to this. My drive in life has come from a fear of being mediocre. That's what's always pushed me. So I push past one spell of it and discover myself as a special human being, but then later will again feel mediocre and uninteresting unless I do something else. Because even though I've become somebody, I still have to prove that I am somebody. My struggle has never ended, and I guess it never will. Now, I don't know what you think about Madonna, but that's a very insightful statement. And she just might know herself a little better than you and I know ourselves. Because chances are you got something that drives you to become something so that you can obtain the pride of life or some other thing. Some of you, it's just how you dress. You just keep dressing in different ways because you want people to love and praise you. For some of you, it's the job that you seek, right? You are an idolater. We want someone to tell us well done. We want to find some form of ultimate satisfaction. If we don't choose the love of the Father, watch, we will by default always choose the lust of the flesh, the lust of the eyes, and the pride of life. You will choose one or the other, and the choice of one will exclude the other. Or the way St. Augustine said it 1,500 years ago, our hearts are restless until they find their rest in you. Could it be that all of your stress, all of your straining, all of your dissatisfaction, all of your worry, all of your envy, all of your jealousy is pointing you toward the fact that you've never repented of your idolatry and you've never come home to the love of God? Could that be what's actually been happening throughout your life? Could it be, would you be willing to consider that all of your stress in life and all of your jealousy and all these personal problems zero back into the fact that you've never actually repented of your idolatry and come home to the love of the Father? Number two, the way to overcome the world is by embracing the love of the Father. The way to overcome the world is by embracing the love of the Father. If idolatrous love of the world shows that the love of the Father is missing from your life, think about it. Then the way to free yourself from the love of the world is by embracing the love of the Father. Here's, I'm afraid some of you are going to hear this. You're going to beat yourself up and be like, I don't love the Father enough. That's my problem. And I got to go here and I got to love the Father, love the Father, love the Father. You missed the whole point. The love of the Father is something that is given freely in Christ. The love of the Father was given not because you earned it, but because Jesus purchased it for you. And you embrace the love of the Father, that's a free gift. And when you embrace the free love of the Father, that gives you the ability to overcome the world. That's a very important point. Because most of us think that salvation is given as a reward for us having overcome the world. But in fact, salvation is the power by which you overcome the world. God's love is a gift that is given prior. It is given because Jesus died on a cross for your sin and uttered the words that changed history. It is finished. And when he said it is finished, he didn't mean it's almost finished unless you do the rest of it. He said it is finished, which meant it's done. You just embrace it. And the love of the Father will give you the power to turn off the lust of the world. Never confuse diagnosis and prescription. Diagnosis is you don't love the Father enough. Prescription is not love the Father more. Prescription is embrace the love of the Father for you. 1 John, let me show you this. There's some awesome verses in 1 John. I'd love to spend like a whole sermon on, but I can't. 1 John 5:4. For everyone who's been born of God overcomes the world. Watch. This is the victory that has overcome the world. What's the victory? What is it? Is it our self-discipline? Is it our radical generosity? Is it our awesome Bible knowledge? No. What overcomes the world? Our faith in Jesus who has overcome the world. And my faith in his finished work is what enables me to overcome the world. Salvation is not the reward for having overcome the world. Salvation is me believing that he overcame the world and I just embrace it. And then I overcome the world. 1 John 4:19, we love, why? We love because he first loved. We love because we have wills of iron, because we are morally superior to everybody. No, we love because we understand he first loved us. It is knowledge of the love of God for you that produces love for God in you. Or go to that last verse in 1 John 5, the verse right before the idolatry verse. Look at this, 1 John 5:20. We know that the Son of God has come and has given us understanding so that we may know him who is, what's the word, church? True. And we are in him who is, everybody? True. In his Son, Jesus Christ. He is the, everybody? True God and eternal life. Because he is the true God and because he is the real eternal life, I don't need the false gods or the fake eternal life, which is known as the lust of the flesh, the lust of the eyes, and the pride of life. False security, false pleasure. Finding Jesus means finding something better than what the world offers. Here's a list I've shared with you before. Jesus is better than money. He's better than money because Jesus is an infinite and loving supplier of our needs, and Jesus never crashes or dips below 10,000. Jesus is better than human love. Earthly marriage was just a shadow of the heavenly love that our souls craved. The tenderness and the affection and the security that we longed for and we sought in marriage were actually found in his arms. Jesus is better than earthly pleasures. At their very best, earthly pleasures are supposed to function like rays of the sun that shine on your face and warm your face. And then you look back up along the ray to the source. In his presence is the fullness of joy. In his presence is where the real pleasure is. And I can know that I have him even when a cloud, even if it obstructs me from the ray of the sun, I got the source of pleasure. He's better than earthly pleasures. Jesus is better than earthly power. I mean, think about it. He holds and sustains every molecule of the universe, every electron and neuron and moron like me and proton. He holds them all and he commandeers all of them for his good purposes in our lives. That's power. If I could control all the atoms in the universe, that's power. That's better than earthly power. Jesus is better than popularity. Who cares about a bunch of no-account earthlings if you've got the love and the delight of the approval of the Creator God? I'm telling you, whatever God you compare God to, God wins every time. Every time. Faith in this, faith in God's perfect love given to you in Jesus, that's what overcomes the world. And when you have found him, the true God, when you have tasted the real eternal life, the perfect love of the Father, you won't give yourself to the lust of the flesh, and you will be able to keep yourselves from idols. One other point I want to share with you that's really been burning on my heart. Number three, I'm going to do this quickly. Only by not lusting for the world will you ever be able to love the world. Only by not lusting for the world will you ever be able to love the world. Listen, there's a lot of things I want to experience. But what I have right now is the love of the Father, which is fine. And what I have is the promise of eternity. When you get this perspective, you'll be able to give yourself away. And your life will be characterized by a love that gives and a love that serves. And you know what's going to happen? Watch this. Missions for you and sacrifice and generosity become joy. Until you get this, missions and sacrifice becomes drudgery. That's a litmus test to whether or not you get this principle. Is giving and sacrifice and missions, is it drudgery to you or is it delight? Jesus, for God so loved the world that he freely gave. Hebrews 12:2. For the joy that was set before him, he endured the cross. Jesus was dominated by joy because he wasn't enslaved to the things of the world. He loved the Father and he loved us. And if you would love the Father and love us and not be enslaved to the lust of the world, you could love the world too. How does this work out for you? How does this work out for you? What dominates your life right now? Is it the love of the Father or is it the love of the world? Have you had a personal experience with God? If not, you can receive it right now. Embrace it. Don't work up to it. Don't beat yourself up for not loving the Father. Just embrace his love for you and let love for him grow in you. That's the gospel.
0: Jesus is better. He defeats every competitor you could ever put him up to. Convicting teaching today on Summit Life with pastor and author J.D. Greer. And before we go today, I want to make sure that you know about Pastor J.D.'s latest resource available right now. Some of the most important parts of the Christian faith are also some of the easiest to take for granted. We talk about things like prayer, the authority of Scripture, the resurrection of Jesus, and trusting God in our suffering. But have you ever stopped to ask why those things actually matter? What difference do teaching today on Summit Life with pastor and author J.D. Greer? And before we go today, I want to make sure that you know about Pastor J.D.'s latest resource available right now. Some of the most important parts of the Christian faith are also some of the easiest to take for granted. We talk about things like prayer, the authority of Scripture, the resurrection of Jesus, and trusting God in our suffering. But have you ever stopped to ask why those things actually matter? What difference do these things make in our everyday lives?

0: 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I'm Molly Vidovich. I'm sure you've noticed that our culture tends to use the word love pretty loosely. 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
1: 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Good afternoon. I'm Phil Ross, and we're continuing to monitor that situation in Garden Grove where that tank at GKN Aerospace continues to be overheating, and officials are very, very serious about the evacuation order that's in effect. The evacuation zone around GKN there in Garden Grove involves the area north of Trask Avenue, south of Ball Road, east of Valley View Street, and west of Dale Street. Evacuation centers were established at Garden Grove Sports and Recreation Center and also in Cypress as well at 5700 Orange Avenue in Cypress. Garden Grove Police Chief Amir Alfara said about 40,000 people are affected by this evacuation order, and he said that about 15% of them are refusing to leave. You know what? Between you and me, that's just dumb. Because if people want to stay in their houses, and if something bad happens, then first responders have to leave the area of where the event is happening and have to go out and rescue people who didn't listen to authorities and get out of the area when they were told to get out, but instead now they needed rescuing because they refused to leave. Well, if they tell you to get out, get out. Come on, have a brain. And Alfara also said that other officials on the scene are urging everyone to adhere to the orders to evacuate because this is a very dangerous situation. And if you have questions about what's going on, if you live in the area of Garden Grove and you'd like to know more, there's an information hotline available for you. And here it is. It's 714-628-7015. Again, that number is 714-628-7015. Stay up to date. And of course, if you live in that area, evacuate. And if you have friends who live there as well, make sure they're safe and sound as well. And I want to let you know that now is the perfect time to call in with your questions about God's Word, the Bible. Got another phone number for you. Pastor's Perspective is coming your way. The number to call is 888-564-6173. That's 888-564-6173. And today, Brian and Cheryl Broderson will be in the studio to answer your questions. So it's going to be another great time on Pastor's Perspective this afternoon. So keep it right here and call in now with your questions for Pastor's Perspective next.
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0: Pacific Justice Institute President Brad Dacus with a look at your rights as a Christian, a parent, and a citizen. Now let's see what's happening on the legal front.
1: After a recent federal trial, concerns were raised about how people of faith are viewed in our courts. Even familiarity with organizations like PJI may influence how jurors are evaluated during the selection. Well, this raises important questions about fairness and equal treatment under the law. Every American deserves to be judged without bias, regardless of their beliefs. Pray for PJI as it defends religious freedom and works to ensure that people of faith are treated fairly in our judicial system.
0: To find out more about the Pacific Justice Institute, call 916-857-6900 or log on at pacificjustice.org. 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
4: In the family, we've had like a lot of trials. We've got a lot of, I know everyone knows who's listening that our son-in-law died. But with that comes just a lot of, I was with my grandson and he was crying today. And so I was just talking to him and, we were just crying together. I mean, sometimes I think we all have the hope in Christ, but sometimes like Jesus just wept with Mary and it was just a time just to sit with him and weep and say, yeah, we're going to miss your dad so much. You know, he was such a great guy and just wept with him. And so, you've got things like that. My daughters had to go through so much. I don't know how widows do it because there's so many adjustments and there've been so many, she's been hit with so many strange things, like she goes to go to the bank and they're like, oh no, you can't get into this account. This is your husband's account. She's got the death certificate. And they're like, oh no, not good enough. You have to go to the court. You have to get an appointment. You have to fill out these other sheets. They have to be notarized and then you have to have a court appointed something. And it's all so complicated and you're already in pain. Mm-hmm. And so there are just so many things, we've been taking, shifts just to be with her and the family. It's usually, Brian and I and at least one or two other family members that were just with her at all times and with the boys. Just in the mercies of God, just trusting in God's mercy. And, God is so merciful. We have this family text that is called family. It's called the Family in Connecticut. And we just send these encouraging notes to one another and just any scriptures we get, any uplifting thoughts, especially things about heaven and about glory and about God's plans. And there's something about trials or death that have a way of writing your perspective. Mm-hmm. Don't you think, Brian? Just making you realize what's important and what's not important.
5: Yeah.
4: Yes.
5: Yes, yes. As you were saying that, and of course we've been talking about this and living this, but you think about the many, many passages in Scripture where God gives instruction regarding widows and orphans and how he's concerned with them and how, don't dare oppress them because if you do...
4: Those Scriptures are quoted a lot by your other daughter.
5: Yeah. Spitfire daughter. But but you realize that when you're living it, you realize, gosh, like you just described, so many complicated things and so little help from people, you know, you go into the bank and you think, well, you know, this person's going to help me. And then you end up walking out going, well, that didn't do anything except add more burden to my already existing burden. Yeah. So
4: I was thinking it would be great if someone started like an organization, which is Advocates for Widows.
5: Yeah. There's probably
4: that just led you through all of this, how to change the insurance, even did it for you and said, look, I'll walk you through all of this and we'll do it.
6: Yeah.
4: But it's just, you know, because you're in such deep grief. And, you know, for those of you who don't know, you know, our son-in-law died unexpectedly. Healthiest, one of the most godly, exuberant, full of life, awesome young men it's ever been my pleasure to know.
5: Yeah.
4: Young man. He was 53 when he died, but that's so young.
5: Yeah, but, you know, we met him when he was 20, in his early 20s.
4: Yeah. So. You know, my grandpa, my mom's dad died at 52.
5: Mm-hmm. Yeah.
4: You know, I used to think, oh, you know, ripe old age.
5: Yeah.
4: Quite a bit younger than us, but.
5: Yeah. We passed that ripe old age
4: a long time ago. Saw that sign.
7: 888-564-6173 is the number to call. We've got Brian and Cheryl in the studio together for the first time in weeks.
4: Weeks.
7: So call in. And like I mentioned earlier, you can also send your questions online. Robert in Duarte sent in a couple of questions that way. He listens to us on K-Wave 1110. And question one from Robert is about Ezekiel 36, verses 31 and 32. Says that the house of Israel will be humiliated and ashamed of itself for its iniquities and abominations. When in the future will this occur? And then Robert's got another question, but do you want to hear the other question or do you want to answer the Ezekiel question?
5: Let's answer that one first.
7: Okay.
5: You know, I mean, obviously this has occurred several times over, but not to the extent that it will occur in even the future, because Ezekiel 38 through all the way through the end of the book, really, the context is the messianic arrival and reign. So everything that Ezekiel is talking about there is, you know, it's yet future, and it has to do with the final repentance and reconciliation of the people to God, and then the shame that they will bear then for all of the centuries, literally, of their rejecting of their king.
4: That brings me to two scriptures. I'm thinking of Daniel chapter 12.
5: Yes.
4: Where, you know, the tribulation is about breaking the pride of Israel.
5: Yes.
4: And it reminds me of Zechariah.
5: Yeah.
4: When
5: they will look on me whom they have pierced, and they will mourn for him as one mourns for an only son, and there will be a lamentation. So the lamentation is based on the fact that there's a realization that for centuries now they have rejected the Lord. You know, I was talking to our younger son today, who is back in Connecticut at the moment, and we were kind of talking about that whole issue. And, you know, it really struck me. I quoted to him, which I've quoted so many times, you know, the words of Jesus, because you look at Israel right now and, you know, a lot of people and, you know, our daughters are kind of really, you know, deep in this right now, looking at kind of end time scenarios and stuff. But you look at the rise once again of anti-Semitism, and you see that this is a pattern that's just been repeated over and over and over again historically. And I was saying, but you know, it's kind of a, you know, it's a complicated situation, because part of the problem is the continued rejection of the people of their Lord.
4: Exactly. Like Luke, how many times I would have taken you as a mother spreads out her wings, a mother bird spreads out of her wings of her chicks,
5: but
4: and I would have saved you.
5: Mm-hmm. Yeah. But I quoted the passage where Jesus says, your house is left to you desolate.
4: Right.
5: But then he says this, you will not see me again until you say,
4: blessed.
5: Blessed is he who comes in the name of the Lord, because they didn't say, blessed is he who comes. They rejected him. And I was thinking of Isaiah's prophecy. He was despised and rejected, a man of sorrows, acquainted with grief. We hid, as it were, our faces from him, and we esteemed him stricken, smitten by God, and afflicted. That is the current mindset of Israel toward Jesus. And that's part of the reason why they continue to have the experiences that they have, because they will not cry out, "Blessed is he who comes in the name of the Lord," but they will at a certain point.
4: You know, and I really believe that certain point during the tribulation, they're broken. Yeah. Again, when the Antichrist turns against them.
5: Yes.
4: As we look at the prophetical table that we see in Revelation. But you also have these two prophets, in Elijah and the other prophet.
5: Moses.
4: Probably. Yes. But one of the interesting things is when Jesus says, Elijah will come and restore all things.
5: Yeah.
4: And I believe that it's Elijah and Moses who are the evangelists.
5: Yeah.
4: To Israel,
5: yeah.
4: That bring them to their senses. Look what you've done to the Messiah.
5: Yeah.
4: And then it would seem that when Jesus returns and they see Jesus, this is the time of absolute repentance.
5: Yeah.
4: And there's a fountain
5: that's
4: opened up in Jerusalem.
5: Right. For sin and iniquity.
4: Yeah.
5: Yeah.
4: You know,
5: the spirit of grace and supplication will be poured upon them.
4: Yeah.
5: Yeah.
4: What a day that's coming. So it's for, you know, Simeon's prophecy about Jesus, he said, this child is set for the fall and rising again of many in Israel.
5: Yes.
4: And a sign that will be spoken against. But when you think about it in light of the prophecy in Ezekiel, it's Israel's got to fall before they rise.
5: Yeah. Well, yeah, we're answering an Ezekiel question, aren't we?
4: Yes. But, you know, going back to the fall and the rise.
5: We've gone off on a little tangent.
4: Yeah. Here. But Jesus said, you know, fall on the rock.
5: Yeah. Follow.
4: Be broken, lest the rock fall on you and crush you to pieces. And so at that point, Israel will fall on the rock.
5: Yes.
4: You know?
7: Here's Robert's other question.
4: Question number two.
7: Number two. By the way, phone lines are open, 888-564-6173. Robert asks, what is the best way to tell a follower of Judaism that to explain the verses, Galatians 3, 28 and 29? Which says, there is neither Jew nor Greek. If ye be in Christ, then are ye Abraham's seed and heirs according to the promise. How would you explain that to a follower of Judaism, Brian?
5: Well, I mean,
4: that probably wouldn't be your first place of going to. Exactly. Probably start with Abraham.
5: Yeah. So, you know, Abraham is the father. The name Abraham literally means the father of many nations. And so I think that, you know, if you want to use that verse, you're going to share with people that, you know, God intended all the while through Abraham. And this is what Genesis says, in you and your seed, all of the nations of the earth will be blessed. So the blessing of salvation has come to all people through the seed of Abraham, who is the Messiah. And Paul makes that clear in Galatians chapter 3 as well. He says specifically, and it does not say seeds as of many, but it says seed as of one who is Christ.
4: Yeah, and you know, I think if I was talking to somebody and to explain that scripture, I might use the other scripture that not all Israel is Israel.
5: Right.
4: Romans. Yeah, but only those of faith.
5: Yeah.
4: And just to explain the difference between, you know, even there were many who died in the wilderness.
5: Yeah.
4: There were, you know.
5: Yeah, or even, you know, so that was Romans 9 you mm-hmm. referenced, but then Romans 2, of course, is, you know, he is not a Jew who is one outwardly, but he is a Jew who is one inwardly. Circumcision is not outward in the flesh, but circumcision is in the heart.
4: Heart, yeah.
7: Robert, hope that answers your questions. Thanks for sending them in through the Pastor's Perspective page at kwave.com. 888-564-6173 is our number. And here's another one that was sent in online. It's from Sue in Big Bear City, the city of the Big Bear. Just one Big Bear.
4: Oh, you know what? Speaking of bears, the other day at Kristen's house, she was out. There's a stream. It's called Quaker Brook. Did Brian talk about that?
7: He showed me the video. Yes.
4: Did he? Yeah, there was a bear and two cubs, and they were, what, maybe 20 feet away from her? Not very far at all. So she went gingerly into the house and called everyone's attention.
7: Yeah.
4: And just right outside the window in her yard, there was the bear and the mother bear, and they were big.
7: Mm.
4: They were not small.
7: Maybe they were vacationing from Big Bear City.
4: They went a long way to Connecticut.
7: Yes.
5: Well, they have relatives there.
4: Yes.
7: Sue listens to us on the K-Wave app. Thank you, Sue, for downloading the app and for writing in. Hi, pastors. Someone showed me an internet clip from some scholar that said Jesus was crucified on April 4th. I didn't believe that. What do you say? Specifically, April 4th.
4: Well, you know, April 4th is my birthday.
7: Yes, I know that.
4: That's interesting. Because, you know what? They're not quite sure about the date. Who was it that...
5: Sir Robert Anderson.
4: Sir Robert Anderson.
5: Calculated the dates, yes. So actually...
4: he sees April 6th.
5: April 6th, yeah.
4: As the
5: date of the entry of Jesus into Jerusalem.
4: Right, which is actually a week ahead.
5: A week ahead, yeah.
4: Of the crucifixion.
5: Yeah, so Sir Robert Anderson, he was a...
4: Mathematician.
5: He wasn't a mathematician.
4: Oh, he wasn't?
5: He was the head...
4: Greenwich.
5: ...of the Scotland Yard. And he was a detective. He was an investigative detective. Yeah.
4: Oh, I should have known that.
5: Yeah, you should have. But he was also very brilliant. And he calculated based on the decree to restore and rebuild Jerusalem, which was given by Artaxerxes to Nehemiah on March 14th, what we would know as March 14th, in 445 BC. And based on that date, he went forward. He took the
4: number of days,
5: the 69-7 periods that are mentioned in Daniel chapter 9, based on a 360-day calendar, and he calculated out to 173,880 days later. So from March 14th, 445 BC, 173,880 days later is April 6th, 3280.
4: Which is the day that we believe that Jesus made his triumphant entry into Jerusalem.
5: But there are people that debate it. Some say Jesus, you know, was 30 AD. Some say he was 33. But the relatively speaking, whether the exact date is what Sir Robert Anderson said, because it is disputed, it's basically the time frame of the prophecy. So, yeah.
4: And I don't think you can be any more exacting than that.
5: No.
4: You know, I think that's about as...
5: Isn't it amazing that I could remember those dates? And you know who taught those to me?
4: My dad.
5: Yes, your father. I sat and listened to them.
4: Yes, I know many people who could do just what you just did.
5: Yes.
4: I could at a time. I actually could quote everything that he would say at weddings, having sat through so many weddings. I used to coordinate the weddings at Calvary.
7: Mm.
4: And my dad did the majority of them, and I had just memorized everything that he would say.
7: Mm-hmm.
4: So it was...
5: You know, it's funny when you... when you've listened to somebody so often, like when you, sometimes when I hear him on the radio, it's like I just know exactly where he's going.
4: Oh, yeah, me too.
5: You know, you're like, okay, we're going here now.
4: Well, we were in Austria this one time, and my dad started talking about predestination. And I turned to my mom and to Brian and went, oh, no. And she's like, Why are you saying that? I said, because he always talks about the Pasadena Rose Bowl parade whenever he talks about predestination. And these people in Austria don't know what the Rose Bowl parade is and have no frame of reference for it. And she said, oh, he wouldn't do that. Now in Pasadena, California, right at that moment. And we started... we were just trying, it was church giggles, trying not to laugh so hard. And he said, they have a parade. Well, the word rose translated bloomin'. So it was bloomin' parade and bloomin' floats and bloomin'. And she was trying to translate him as best she could. And then he talked about the helicopter up above that sees the beginning of the parade, the whole parade at the same time. And, you know, I just knew what she was doing. And then he realized that she was struggling, and he had a really good sense of humor. And so all of a sudden he announces, and the winner was the Kraft macaroni and cheese float. And she's like, Kraft macaroni? And she's trying to translate it into German. And by this time, my mom's like, look up at the ceiling because we're crying. We are laughing so hard. And it was just one of those moments. But yes, there were times when having sat under my dad, I knew exactly where he was going. If he said, open up your Bibles to Ephesians, mm-hmm. I knew that he would start with Paul called to be an apostle, and yes. he would talk about what's the call in your life. I could tell you his whole Bible study in Ephesians and mm-hmm. Philippians, mm-hmm. yeah, Colossians also, because I sat through those so many times, or keep yourself in the love of God. Certain sermons he would do that we just knew so well, but that's neither here nor there. We just are on tangents.
5: Did we answer the second question to that first one about the Ezekiel thing? Were there two questions? And did we
7: get
4: the second one was when will this happen? The second one was
7: when will Ezekiel 36 happen? Uh-huh. Was one question. But the other question was about
4: we got to the April
7: what is the best way to tell if
4: yes, we did.
5: Oh, yeah. Okay.
7: Yeah.
4: And then it was the April 4th one.
7: And then the April 4th.
5: Great. Yes.
4: And I don't forget the April 4th one.
7: Of course
5: not. We don't forget that.
7: So now we'll go to the phones here on Pastor's Perspective, sponsored by the Talbot School of Theology at Biola University. 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
6: Hi. My question is in 1 Samuel 28:7-18. I was wondering why Saul was able to bring Samuel back from the dead if we're not supposed to do that through that medium. Why was that allowed?
4: I think that was just a mercy of God. I think God allowed it. In fact, it seems like the woman who was the conjurer was surprised. She screamed because it really was Samuel. And I believe that's just one of those things that God sovereignly allowed to give Saul the opportunity for repentance. But, you know, God was not answering Saul and wouldn't answer Saul because of, you know, Saul's pride, Saul's disobedience, Saul's continued choices against God, his killing of all the priests at Nob. I mean, Saul just went from bad to worse trying to hold on to his position. And it is one of the strangest occurrences in Scripture. But I think, again, it reminds us, and though God forbids Israel from doing that, he allows this occasion. And I think in some ways to show Saul that he is the God of the living and not the dead. And it reminds us, you know, we were just talking earlier about Moses and Elijah coming back during the tribulation. And they're the ones who talked to Jesus on top of the Mount of Transfiguration. And when the Sadducees made up that crazy story about, you know, there's a woman and she marries and that husband dies and she marries the brother and he dies and there's seven brothers, they all die. Whose wife will she be in the resurrection? And Jesus says, you err because you do not know the scriptures or the power of God. And he says this, God said, I am the God of Abraham, Isaac, and Jacob. He is not the God of the dead, but of the living, for all live to God. And so I think in some ways he's showing Saul, you're going to answer for everything you've done. There is an afterlife and all live to me. And here's Samuel and he's still alive.
5: And he's telling you that.
4: And he's telling you, you're going to be with me. Yeah.
5: You're going to be where I am.
4: Yeah. Yes. So I think it's an opportunity for Saul to repent, actually.
6: To repent. Well, thank you so much for answering that. It was actually for a friend who had asked me a few months ago.
4: Yes.
6: And I read it for myself, so I was thinking, I said, why was that allowed? So I'm going to call Pastor's Perspective. So
4: yay.
6: Thank you so much, and God bless you all.
4: Thank you. And that is one of the most interesting and intriguing stories.
5: Yeah, it really is.
4: ever.
5: And you're reading 1 Samuel now, but
4: I
5: you're
4: am.
5: Not there yet.
4: Nope, I'm not there. I'm not quite there. I just was at 17, David and Goliath. Mm-hmm. I love going through the Bible, you know, and I go through the Bible every year. And right now I'm doing a CSB study Bible that actually Ed Stetzer got for me. Mm-hmm. And I am loving the study notes. Just excellent. This Bible actually contains Hebrew words that it will put. One of the words in it was chata, which is the, I'm probably saying it wrong, it's probably kata, but it's the word for sin or transgression. Mm-hmm. And it was interesting, they were bringing up in chapter 17 how many times the word rely is, you know, that.
5: So relying on.
4: On his armor.
5: Yeah.
4: David could not rely on Saul's armor. Mm-hmm. And, you know, I'm going to rely on the Lord. And they said that the stones that he took were probably the size of tennis balls. Mm-hmm. Isn't that interesting?
5: That'd be a pretty formidable stone to hit you right between the eyes. But you
4: would
5: need a stone
4: up.
5: That big to take down a
4: Okay, and what
5: giant.
4: Was I telling you today that was really interesting? They were saying that if somebody gets hit with that kind of force with, you know, a stone the size of a tennis ball, your natural tendency would be to fall backwards. But they said he reeled and he fell on his face, mm-hmm. which is actually the position of worship. Mm-hmm. And Dagon, in the first chapters of Samuel,
7: yes.
4: falls on his face before the Ark of the Covenant. So it's actually saying that he fell down in worship.
7: Mm.
4: I mean, before this child king that God, mm-hmm. you know, this young teenage king that God is raising up. And it's just fascinating. You know, the whole story, David and Goliath, is there like, Brian and I were talking about our favorite passages in the Bible today.
5: Yeah.
4: And that's got to be.
5: Yeah, you can't read that one
4: without getting excited.
5: Without just going, oh my gosh, this is such an amazing story.
4: It is. But you know, I love the Bible because these stories, you've got to find yourself in it because these stories are being repeated again and again in our own lives. And God doesn't want us to be afraid of the giants.
5: Yeah.
4: I remember you did a Bible study years ago and it was running toward the giants.
5: Yeah.
4: You know, instead of running away from the giants, where everybody else cowered in fear, David ran
5: to meet Goliath. Mm-hmm. Yeah.
4: Yeah. And like, we don't have to be afraid of the giants. Caleb wasn't afraid of the giants. He said, give me this mountain. I'll take those giants down.
5: Yeah.
7: Why is it that we read these stories and often sometimes and we hear them at church and we hear them on the radio and everywhere else, but then when a giant comes in our life, it's like we forget everything that we read, that we've heard for years, decades. We just kind of like, it doesn't apply here. This is a really big giant. This giant's bigger than Goliath.
5: Well, I mean, you think of the entire army of Israel. That was pretty much their posture. You know, they were all like, oh, wait, this guy's scary. We can't go out there. And David is, who is this uncircumcised Philistine that he should defy the armies of the living God? David's the only one saying that. Everybody else is saying.
4: Well, even his brother's saying, stop it. You're just being arrogant. You don't know what you're talking about.
5: Yeah, so the human condition is to default to fear. I mean, it's a natural place we go. But, you know, I think that there's grace for that. But you have to move beyond it. You know, that might be your first reaction, but then faith is going to kind of, you know, pull you up by your bootstraps and say, okay, come on, let's go. Yeah, okay. You know, trust the Lord.
4: But I love that David's so full. But, you know, David had fodder for his faith. Mm-hmm. Because when he's talking to Saul, he goes, you know what? Yeah. There was a bear. Speaking of bears. Mm-hmm. Second mention of bears here, but there was a bear and I was able to, you know, kill the bear.
5: It. Right. I grabbed it by its beard and I smote it.
4: Yeah. And then the lion came and I took the lamb right out of the lion's mouth. I mean, you're thinking this is an African lion. Those things are huge.
5: Yeah.
4: And David was not afraid and God gave him victory over the lion.
5: Mm-hmm.
4: And he said, this uncircumcised Philistine is no more of a danger than a bear or a lion.
5: Yeah,
4: when you're dealing with God. My dad used to always say, measure the agency that is coming against you, the giant, not against your own strength, but against the strength of the Lord, you know?
5: Yeah.
4: And it makes such a difference. And that's what David said. We've got the living God. What's this giant? What's 9 feet to the God who fills the whole universe?
5: Well, I think he was closer to 11 feet. But now there's new
4: evidence.
5: Ideas floating around that he was just like probably like 6 foot
4: Oh, yeah, they were saying that, that's one of the things. Yeah.
5: Because, you know, everybody was really short in those days. And whenever I hear that stuff, I'm just like, oh, give me a break.
7: Yeah.
4: No. That's a person who doesn't know what a cubit is.
5: these are, you know, scholars, supposedly.
4: Who don't know what cubits are.
5: But, you know, you're just like, no, he was like it says. He was like 11 feet tall.
7: Yeah, yeah.
5: It's okay. There were giants in the land.
7: It's like when they talk about...
5: They weren't 6 foot two.
7: The Red Sea, and they say, well, it was only 2 feet.
5: It's the Reed Sea.
7: Yeah.
5: The Red Sea.
7: Yeah. Yeah. All right. Break time on Pastor's Perspective. What's your question for Brian and Cheryl Broderson? 888-564-6173 is our number. We're not going to be in the studio on Monday, so call in today to 888-564-6173 for Pastor's Perspective.
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1: After a recent federal trial, concerns were raised about how people of faith are viewed in our courts. 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Pray for PJI as it defends religious freedom and works to ensure that people of faith are treated fairly in our judicial system.
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0: here. We just wanted to hear the long version of the song. 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This is Pastor's Perspective. 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K-Wave. 888-564-6173 is the number to call us today. We've got Brian and Cheryl Broderson in the studio, and Shelley in Rancho Cucamonga wrote in. She listens on FM 107.9 and wants to know if a true believer who has accepted Christ in their heart and who tries to live for Christ every day but continues to fall short and sin every day, can that person lose their salvation? Some say, once saved, always saved. However, some say you can lose your salvation. What do you guys say to Shelley?
1: I say, if you really love the Lord and you're his child, you'll be chastened. You know, my parents used to spank me to break bad behavior. I know you're shocked that Kay and Chuck Smith used corporal punishment on their daughter and sons, but they did. But they,
0: especially on Cheryl. I can't imagine Cheryl.
1: Especially on Cheryl. That's what I said to them, too. But you know, the Bible talks about God chastens those he loves. He does this, according to Hebrews chapter 12, to get rid of bad behavior and to bring forth the fruits of righteousness. And the author there says, if you can get away with bad behavior and you're not chastened, then maybe you're not his child. So if you can continue to fall back into the same sin over and over again, I think you really need to make sure you're his child. Mm-hmm. And I believe that the Lord is faithful to wean us from our sins, you know, to break us from them.
2: And I think that this is true. But I do think we need to be a little bit careful because we all sin every day.
1: Yeah. But if there's one continual sin, like if it's somebody who keeps, you know.
2: What if it's like eating,
1: what if it's
2: eating ice cream at 10 o'clock at night?
1: That you can't bring your own sins into this. But what if it's but I'm thinking, you know, if it's like the sin of infidelity, or if it's like the sin of like pornography, or falling back into it and never having a release or a break from it, I think that you really either you're not seeing it as exceedingly sinful, or you're not being chastened. Because, you know, we know people that have had addictions, and there comes a time of chastening for those who they get caught. I think getting caught is one of the best things that could ever happen to a person.
2: Yeah. And there's, you know, creation. I'm not talking about creation. Okay, I will. New creation. We become a new creation in Jesus, which means we are renewed from the inside out. So we go through transformation. So if there's no transformation, then you do have to question, like, is there real life here? Mm-hmm. Is there real spiritual life?
0: That was Shelley. Thank you so much for writing in using the Pastor's Perspective page at kwave.com, which you can easily get to by scanning the QR code on Facebook, YouTube, or Instagram, if that's how you're watching right now. We got a Facebook question, but I wasn't able to print it out because it was more like a voice text kind of thing. So I'm going off memory here. I believe it was Matt in Tennessee who wanted to know about Mark chapter 8, the section or the verses 22 through 26. They came to Bethsaida, and some people brought a blind man and begged Jesus to touch him. He took the blind man by the hand and led him outside the village. When he had spit on the man's eyes and put his hands on him, Jesus asked, "Do you see anything?" He looked up and said, "I see people. They look like trees walking around." Once more, Jesus put his hands on the man's eyes. Then his eyes were opened, his sight was restored, and he saw everything clearly. Jesus sent him home, saying, "Don't even go into the village." So what Matt's question was,
1: why two?
0: Why twice? Yes. Yeah. Why didn't it just like,
1: I love that.
0: Instantly?
1: I love it because it's a process. I mean, Jesus obviously knew, because who else does he heal and say, "Can you see?" We never see Jesus question, "Can you hear? Can you see? You know, how many fingers am I holding up?" We never see this. But here he asked the man because he knows it's partial. And I think it's a lesson for us. Don't accept just partial press in. Press in all the way to the work that Jesus has. Mm-hmm. Don't leave too soon. I think there's so many lessons you can get out of when you ask why. But I do appreciate that Matt is asking why, because I think why, when you come to the Bible and you ask the question why, God's got an answer. And I think it takes you to a deeper level. I was talking to Brian about that today, because on the cross, Jesus said, my God, why have you forsaken me? Like, why are you allowing this to happen to your son? Why? Because all the disciples are saying, like, why Jesus? Why would God allow this wonderful teacher, this wonderful rabbi, this perfect, truthful, divine healer who's innocent and wonderful to suffer like this and to be publicly humiliated? And Jesus is saying there's an answer to the why. Find it in Psalm 22. And I think the fact that Matt is asking why is so good, because God, the Holy Spirit, wants to speak to you through this story and show you something of why. I mean, if there's like a basic, what do you say, theological answer to this, it is, it's one of those places, stop and consider and ponder.
2: Mm-hmm. Yes, indeed.
1: Yeah.
2: I think too, it's, and you kind of said it, a process though, mm-hmm. to just show us that God, he works in different ways, mm-hmm. at different times. So, you know, it's easy to just think that, oh, Jesus does it this way all the time. So, okay, come over here. This is how Jesus is going to do it. And I think here the Lord is just reminding us that he does things differently, and he does work through a process. And even when it comes to healing, sometimes healing it's divine, but it's a process. It's not instantaneous.
1: Yeah, but you know, it's interesting, because there are times like with blind Barabbas, he just says, receive your sight, and he does. And
2: yes.
1: What?
2: Bartimaeus.
1: I knew it wasn't right, but you know how it is. We've got too many B's. Brian,
2: okay.
1: Brayden,
2: I'm here
1: Barnabas.
2: I'm here.
1: You know, so the idea is that there are times that he speaks, like he did to Bartimaeus,
2: yeah.
1: you know, be healed. Mm-hmm. There are other times where he spits and he makes mud
2: yeah.
1: in the ground, and he anoints the eyes in John 9 of yeah. the blind man. And then here we have him, you know, spitting again, you know, mm-hmm. The divine DNA of God mixed with the dust of yeah. the earth again.
2: Mm.
1: And you see God, you know, creating or even recreating something that's missing in these eyes. And so he knows mm-hmm. what to do, you know.
2: Mm-hmm.
1: And it's interesting that it takes a touch. The first time it's a salve that he makes and puts on him, but the second time it's just a touch.
2: Mm-hmm.
1: You know, so I mean, I just love that story. And I think the answer is, we don't know for sure, but what is the Holy Spirit saying to you?
0: Mm-hmm. Matt, thanks so much for sending in your question through the Pastor's Perspective Facebook page using Messenger. Let's talk to Rosie in Mission Viejo, listening on FM 107.9 K-Wave. Hey, Rosie, what did you want to ask Brian and Cheryl Broderson? Rosie, are you there? Maybe Rosie pushed mute on her phone. So we'll go to Jessica in Riverside. Jessica, are you with us today on Pastor's Perspective?
3: Yes.
0: Hi, what's your question?
3: Yes, I have an issue with my daughter. She's been going into a lot of anxiety. She says she's listening to voices.
2: Mm-hmm.
3: I took her to the psychiatrist. She's with a therapist, and they say she's hallucinating. They gave me a medication, but before I gave her the medication, because I'm against medications, but before I gave it to her, I want to hear your perspective, if this is something related to medical issues, something neurological or spiritual.
1: Yeah, you know, one of our sons had hallucinations, and I think it was my fault. It was a drug that was later recalled, that it was like an Alka-Seltzer, but it was made with Tylenol. And I gave him a half of one, and for what was it, a year, he hallucinated.
2: Hmm.
1: I mean, it was, and I know what you're going through, Jessica, because it was so terribly frightening. And we didn't know if he was asleep. It was like he was sleepwalking, but he would fall asleep just during the day, and he would open his eyes, and he would say just the craziest things, like, what are all those tractors doing outside our house? And are they going to knock our house down? Or one time he said, don't worry, I'm all right. I know who you are, Hank. and Kathy, and that's where our neighbors were like, okay, he's not okay. But it went on for a good year. Brian kept taking him to the elders of the church and having them pray for him, which is something that I would suggest, Jessica, just keep taking him, your daughter, to church and have the pastor, if they're pastors who pray, have them pray over your daughter. That's part of it. But with our son, we took him to the doctor, and it was something that had to work itself out of his system too. And it took over a year to work out of his system.
3: That's what I'm a little bit scared, because when she was talking to the therapist, I was present during the conversation. She's 15 years old.
1: Mm-hmm.
3: And based on what she told her, it seems she forever she's been having this kind of thing. She says, she told, like 3 years ago, she told me she sees men, she sees people in there. And when she talked to the therapist, she says that since she was little, she saw her dolls climbing over her. When she was with her dad says, I don't see nothing. And she keeps saying, I see it. She's right there climbing towards us. Mm-hmm. And so what she said to the therapist is that she's been dealing with this for always, since she can remember.
1: Mm-hmm.
3: And the therapist told me that it can get worse if she doesn't go under treatment, because there is a bad voice that is asking her to do damage.
1: Yeah, yeah.
3: And she already did speak to herself like 3 years ago.
1: Yeah.
3: I
1: would definitely get prayer. Again, take her to church, get prayer. But I think I would go with a therapist too.
2: Yeah, I think, you know,
1: I would do both.
2: The medication is not bad. The medication can be very helpful. We've known many people over the years who have battled with similar kinds of things.
1: Yes, we have.
2: And the medication, although it doesn't necessarily, you know, heal them perfectly, it gives them the ability to function and not to have to live under that kind of intensity. And here's the thing, you will know if the medication works. So, like Cheryl said, I think, you know, working with a therapist and letting the medication have its effect. And, you know, sometimes you have to try, you know, go through some experimenting a little bit with different kinds of medications. But I would say don't be afraid of the medication. Medication is a blessing for us that God has given to us. But don't stop with the prayer either.
0: Mm-hmm.
2: So it's both, you know, follow the doctor's lead, but keep praying for your daughter and getting prayer for her from, say, you know, your pastors and people leading your church.
1: You know, we had, we had a woman in our church in Vista who was wonderful and sweet, but when she was off her medication, she was
2: wild
1: and lethal. And in fact, Brian, I remember one Sunday, Brian came down, walked down from the stage before he preached, and he said, you know, Kathy, did you take your medication today? She said, oh, Pastor, I did. And he goes, okay, you know, because I'll be watching you. Because she was so sweet. Mm-hmm. But off her medication, she was raging. And we had another couple down in Vista that were on medication, and he went off his medication, and he tried to commit suicide, jumped off a bridge. And so, and then again in England, just about everybody in the church was on medication. But we had a man who was just the most wonderful man. But he was telling us when he went off his medication, he ran naked through the subway and in England. And so the underground, as they call it there. But, you know, medication can be a blessing. I remember he was saying to another man who was afraid to take his medication, he said, look, medication can be a gift from God and help us to serve God better.
2: Mm-hmm.
1: And I still remember him saying that. And he was one of the most sincere, still to this day, most precious Christians we know. And he has to take medication, and it really helps. And thank God that there are medications that help and work with these kind of issues, you know?
2: For sure.
1: You know, that God has provided.
0: Well, when it comes to medication for physical maladies,
2: be
0: it, you know, blood pressure or whatever. I mean, people are...
2: And brain, and, you know, your brain, people forget your brain is part of your physical body. And, you know, your brain can be affected by chemistry and things like that. And so...
1: And chemicals.
2: Yeah. You know, we need wisdom, and we need good doctors. And so, How's that, Jessica?
3: Yeah, it helps a lot. It gives me different perspectives. It's just that my husband, he's not Christian, and he doesn't believe in medication either. And my desperation is crazy because she doesn't even sleep two nights days without sleeping.
2: And I think
3: my husband is reading. He's reading the medication, and he says that it can also cause suicidal thoughts. And my husband says, "You see, it's going to make her worse."
2: Yeah.
3: So I'm kind of.
2: Well, if it does make her worse, then you work with your doctor and you change the medication. You know, it's not like she has to be on the medication. And of course, if it's making her worse, nobody's going to want her to stay on the medication. So, you know, maybe talk to your husband just about the fact that, you know, your daughter's being tormented, and it to leave her in that state is not good. And so you want to try to help her as much as you can. And the doctors, you know, the doctors know what they're talking about for the most part. I mean, some once in a while you find a doctor that doesn't, but you know, this is what they do, and they are generally sincere, and they want to help people. But
1: yeah, we're going to pray for you real quick, Jessica. Father, we want to lift up Jessica, and Lord, we think about this Syrophoenician woman who came to you because her daughter was severely possessed, and she engaged with you, and she talked to you, and you delivered that daughter. And Father, we're praying for Jessica that you would deliver her daughter, and we thank you for her love and for her concern for her daughter. We pray for her daughter's health, for her mind, for this 15-year-old girl who's suffering so severely. We pray that you would bring peace and clarity to her mind. Father, we pray that Jessica's husband would be willing and wanting to do whatever will help, Lord, bring him to the point of desperation so that this young woman can get the help that she needs, Lord. We pray that you would override, overwhelm, and work in this situation as only you can, Lord Jesus. And let this desperation drive Jessica's husband to find you, to know you, to walk with you, to hear from you. We ask this in Jesus' name. Amen.
2: Amen.
0: Amen. Everybody watching and listening can keep Jessica and her family in your prayers.
1: Absolutely.
0: Rosie in Mission Viejo, let's try you again. Are you there this time?
4: Yes.
0: Oh, good. How can we help you today, Rosie?
4: Well, thank you for taking my call, first of all. And it's basically just similar to Jessica. I have a neighbor. I'm Christian, and so is she. They go to The Rock, Iglesia La Roca in Spanish, and I go to Saddleback with Pastor Rick Warren. So we're Christians, and we know exactly, you know, what to do. You pray for the sick, you pray for, you know, but I've also heard it said too that a Christian cannot be
1: demon possessed.
4: They can't be demon possessed, right? But our neighbor, their son, whose name is Emmanuel and grew up in the church, for some reason, since he was 15, he's now 30, likes to stray and go get high on, I don't know, fentanyl or whatever. I don't know, whatever he finds. And so then he acts possessed.
2: Yeah.
4: But so then as I was listening to you guys talk to Jessica, so he basically needs to get on medication, but he doesn't want to. So, I mean, besides prayer, you know, hardcore prayer, what else? Because the mom is so overwhelmed. This young man for 15 years has been like, you know, like demon possessed, because he takes drugs and he's just, you know, runs rampant with that underpants or windows or breaks into cars or, you know. So how do we help this gentleman? How do we help him? He's 30 now, but he's been doing these things.
2: Yeah, I'm just wondering, you know, how, I mean, it sounds like it's a combination of things, but I mean, you know, if you take drugs, they will mess you up and they will cause you to do really harmful things to yourself and sometimes other people. So I guess the question is it the drugs themselves that are causing the behavior or
4: what drives him to continue using when he grew up in the church?
2: Yeah, well, you know, and this is the hard thing.
4: We've asked him, can we pray for you?
2: Yeah. Growing up in the church
1: doesn't guarantee anything.
2: Doesn't mean that you're a Christian. You know, it just means you grew up in the church. And sadly, there are people who grew up in the church that just do not follow Jesus.
1: And we've known quite a few kids, even at our own school here years ago, mm-hmm. who had, there was a big drug ring and the kids were all doing drugs. Yeah. And, you know, a lot of it is peer pressure from neighbors. It's, you know, and then sometimes it can be depression. So they do drugs to feel better. Then they get addicted and they can't stop themselves, even though they know it's killing them and the behavior is so bad. And that's why you have, you know, the thing I would suggest would be something like U-Turn for Christ or a drug crisis center that you could recommend to the parents that their son goes to.
2: Yeah.
1: Because he needs to be pulled off of these drugs completely and be kind of in an environment that forces him off. And there are quite a few different places that will.
2: The hard part is the person has to be willing. At 30 years old, you're not going to make them do anything.
1: Yeah, it sounds like he has moments mm-hmm. where he says, yeah. you know, I want to get off. I don't want to be like this. And I think that would be the time to say, all right, let us take you. Or, you know, let's get you to a drug.
2: What's it like, Teen Challenge?
1: Teen Challenge, right?
2: U-Turn for Christ is a kind of a Calvary-based program.
1: There's one called The Ranch, right?
2: Yeah, I'm not really sure.
1: Yeah.
2: Teen Challenge is you know, been around for a long, long time.
1: Mm-hmm.
2: I think trying to point him in one of those directions, but obviously...
1: Even the parents point them in that direction that they could talk to them about how to talk to their son.
2: Yeah. This is very painful and difficult. And of course, it's the experience of many, many parents. And so I think just to say finally, continue to pray, you mm-hmm. know, continue that God breaks through. And God has ways of breaking through. You know, one of them is people go to jail. And in jail, they sober up and they wake up.
1: Of the kids who we knew who were involved in drugs, one just kind of had a wake-up call and mm-hmm. stopped.
2: Yeah.
1: Just gave his life completely to the Lord. Another one went to prison.
2: Yeah.
1: And that's how he got saved. Another one.
2: Experience of many, many parents. And so I think just to say finally, continue to pray. You mm-hmm. know, continue that God breaks through. And God has ways of breaking through. You know, one of them is people go to jail. And in jail, they sober up and they wake up.
1: Of the kids who we knew who were involved in drugs, one just kind of had a wake-up call and mm-hmm. stopped.
2: Yeah.
1: Just gave his life completely to the Lord. Another one went to prison.
2: Yeah.
1: And that's how he got saved. Another one, she went to prison.

0: covering each of them and bringing them to know Christ.
1: Yeah.
0: But the, as I said, the church, just going to church, especially, you know, God does not have, the saying goes, God does not have grandchildren in that you have to have a direct relationship with the Lord. And a lot of times the children of Christian parents think that their parents' faith will get them in and don't realize that they need a personal relationship with Jesus Christ. And that's one of the things that I like about U-Turn for Christ, because it stresses the fact that you need that personal relationship with Jesus Christ.
1: Well, let's go ahead and pray for the neighbor of Kit, too, for Rosie's neighbor. Father, we do pray for this young man. You know all about the situation, Lord, 30 years old, the drugs, and gosh, these 15 years of just madness for his parents
0: and the neighbors.
1: Lord, we pray for a breakthrough. We pray for deep, deep, deep conviction. And Lord, we just pray that whatever you got to do to turn this kid around, we pray that you would do that. And we pray that you would help his parents, Lord, to have hope. Help them to persevere in prayer, and Lord, work. Lord, we call on you. The help of man is vain, and we need your help in this situation. So we ask for it in Jesus' name.
2: Amen. Amen. So you guys are going to be praying for Jessica and Rosie, and we're just about out of time, but we have another one on the board here. Sherry is asking for prayer for her life. She's facing a divorce and other challenges and could use some encouraging words and prayer. Sherry, we don't have time to take your call, unfortunately, but call us back next time you're here. But just based on that, Cheryl, what would you say to Sherry?
0: I would say, Sherry, that the Lord loves you and you are not rejected by the Lord. You are his own. There is no condemnation to those who are in Christ Jesus, who walk according to the Spirit. The Lord is with you. He will help you. He will hold you. He loves you. He will never leave you nor forsake you. So you may boldly proclaim, the Lord is my helper. What can man do to me? And as you reach out to him, he will be there. And so, Lord, we do pray, be with Sherry. Watch over her, comfort her, strengthen her, give her all she needs through this ordeal. Bring her out to rich fulfillment in Jesus' name.
2: Amen. That's all the time we have on today's episode of Pastor's Perspective. We will be back on Tuesday. We'll see you at church on Sunday, and we'll have a previously aired episode on Monday. Don't forget the Calvary Global Network Conference beginning June 28th, right?
1: June 28th through July 1st, right?
2: Yep.
1: Here at Calvary Chapel, Costa Mesa. 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
2: That's it. All right. God bless you guys. For Brian and Cheryl Broderson, I'm Brian Perez. 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
3: 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I'm Phil Ross. Congratulations. We made it to Friday, and be sure to join us right here again Monday. Well, it's going to be a repeat performance of Pastor's Perspective, but the pastors will be in the studio Tuesday for another live edition of Pastor's Perspective after the Memorial Day holiday. And coming up next on Haven Today, David Wolin is in a series called Growing in Assurance. And so I encourage you to keep it right here for great music and excellent Bible teaching that's going to really send you off into the weekend with a great understanding of having assurance about your salvation in Jesus Christ. So keep it right here on K-Wave for more of the great story that's all about Jesus next on Haven Today with your host, David Wolin.
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0: Cubans are now spending as many as 22 hours a day without electricity. Fuel and food are in short supply. Protests on the rise. U.S. Secretary of State Marco Rubio, the son of Cuban immigrants himself, made a rare direct appeal to the Cuban people this week in Spanish. He pointed fingers at the Cuban government and said, they caused this crisis by plundering billions of dollars and withholding the country's resources from the people. How long can the Cuban people survive without basic goods and services? How will this standoff end? Only the Lord knows, but in the meantime, we can do this. We can pray for the people of Cuba. Welcome to Haven Today. I'm David Wolin, sharing the great story that's all about Jesus. Today, we're wrapping up a series called Growing in Assurance. And I hope this series has been a blessing to you. I was encouraged by a note from Norman M. from New Hampshire, who said, these recent programs have been powerful. I'm thankful I have complete assurance and know your programs on assurance will help many. Well, thank you, Norman. And you know, I'd say the same. I have assurance of salvation, but the message of assurance is still a message my heart needs daily. Another way we might say this is that we need to preach the gospel to ourselves. The message of assurance is for all of us. We need reassurance that in Christ we are eternally secure and nothing can snatch us from his hand. That said, I know it's a reality that there are many, many professing believers, and without a doubt this describes people who are listening to this very program right now, who are struggling with their own assurance of salvation. And so I want to play here a little clip from Greg Gilbert, who I interviewed earlier in the week. And for the one who is struggling with assurance, this is what you need for the struggle.
1: Yeah, I would say what you need to do is give weight and attention to the promises of God and the truths of the gospel. It doesn't matter how long you've been a Christian. It doesn't matter how thoroughly you think you understand all that already. You need to give weight and attention to that by reading portions of the Bible that talk about it, by getting help from books that are written about those things. But you need to deepen your understanding of just how hopeless you are as a sinner. That's what causes so much of this assurance trouble, is that we want to help so bad, right? We want to contribute our 1%. And a lot of assurance is gained just by realizing that will never, ever happen. Yeah. And if you can get a hold of that, it'll cut the root of a whole lot of unassurance, because you'll quit trying to contribute to your own salvation.
0: That's Greg Gilbert, who wrote the incredibly insightful and helpful book called Assured. 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And I would love for you to have more of that as well. This outstanding resource is our way of saying thank you for your gift of ministry support to Haven Today. 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And now we'll open up our time together with a beautiful song of praise. We've been saving this for the last day of the series. It's not the hymn, but a new song called Blessed Assurance. Here's City of Light.

Pressure is mounting on the Cuban government. A U.S. aircraft carrier, the Nimitz, and its escort warships have now arrived in the southern Caribbean, they say as a show of force and not a prelude to military action.

The reason we're not shaken or moved is not because we've grown so spiritually strong nothing can faze us. No, it's because the Lord Jesus is the strong one, and we're held steadfast by His hand. That was City of Light and Blessed Assurance. This is Haven Today. I'm David Wolin. You know, it's one thing to proclaim what we believe, what the Bible calls our confession of faith, by which we look to every promise of God and affirm that they are yes in Christ. This is where salvation begins, with a true profession of faith. But it's quite another thing to walk by faith through storm and fire, moments when our faith is really tested. And those moments do come. But praise God, most of our lives are not lived there. We most days live the normal Christian life, shaped by sitting under the preaching of the word and in community with other believers who spur us on. We're shaped by the daily practices of reading God's word and investing ourselves in prayer. All of these are good. All of these prepare us for the moments when trials come. And the Bible uses several metaphors to speak of such trials. One is the metaphor of storms. Another is fire. As Peter wrote, "Beloved, do not be surprised at the fiery trial when it comes upon you to test you, as though something strange were happening to you." When the storms of life and the fiery trials come, it is in these moments that our faith is authenticated. And the result, when the trial is over, is an even deeper assurance. These moments, when they come into our lives, it's always according to God's plan and at the time of His choosing. We are never outside His sovereign care and watchful eye, even when life hurts. I was thinking this week about how God reminded Job who it was who told the waters of the sea, "Thus far you shall come and no farther, and here shall your proud waves be stayed." Likewise, that same God says to our fiery trials, "Thus far you shall come and no farther." This is true. But in the moment of life's greatest trials, when we still see no end in sight, we have to hold on to something, don't we? Where do we turn? Where do we flee? Hopefully we've sung words like these often enough that they just come to mind unbidden. "Rock of ages, cleft for me, let me hide myself in thee." This also is a biblical picture, the cleft of the rock. We don't have the strength to stand strong against the stormy blast. I don't know about you, I've been weathering some storms this year, storms that have made me feel small and weak and helpless. But that's not a bad thing. Those are the true ingredients of faith. And the third verse of that great hymn says, "Nothing in my hand I bring, simply to the cross I cling. Naked come to thee for dress, helpless look to thee for grace. Foul I to the fountain fly, wash me, Savior, or I die." Well, today our final message in this series on assurance brings us to the book of Hebrews, which for me has become like a cherished friend over the years. Yes, there are some challenging passages and more than a few sober warnings, but it is filled with profound encouragement. How profound? Well, let's put it this way. Profound enough to fortify believers who knew they would face persecution and possibly death if they held steadfast to Christ. So how much assurance would you need if this were your situation today? What would you need to hear now? Well, you'll find it in the book of Hebrews, which is why through the storm and fire, this is such a great book to turn to. There's a nuance, though, which we sometimes miss when we open up Hebrews. It's not immediately apparent who the audience was or what the nature of their circumstances were. The reason it's called Hebrews is not only because it's so filled with quotations and allusions to the Old Testament, but also because the audience was clearly mostly Jewish Christians who had come out of Judaism to follow Christ. And there's a strong case to be made that Hebrews was written to the church in Rome, or at the very least, they were in a Roman context. And as new emperors came to power, especially Nero, persecution dialed up for Christ followers.
In the Roman Empire, Judaism had become a recognized religion and was therefore protected. So Jews would not have expected to be persecuted for practicing their faith, at least not at this time. But Christians were beginning to be persecuted for gathering together and for worshiping Christ. That's why so much of Hebrews speaks to the insufficiency of the old Mosaic law now that the new covenant had been established through the cross of Christ. The true and perfect high priest had come and become the once and for all sacrifice. And that's why retreating back into the apparent safety of Judaism would in fact be the greatest peril imaginable for them, because doing that would be to turn their backs on Jesus and effectively to renounce their faith. And the first 9 chapters of Hebrews strongly makes this point, establishing Christ as the fulfillment of all that came before, that his high priesthood is forever and his sacrifice is eternally effective. In Christ's death and resurrection, all our sins, past, present, and future, are fully covered and forgiven. And now, with all of this established, we come to verse 19 in chapter 10 of Hebrews, and I'll read through verse 23, and then we'll circle back and examine the argument more closely. It says, "Therefore, brothers, since we have confidence to enter the holy places by the blood of Jesus, by the new and living way that he opened for us through the curtain, that is, through his flesh, and since we have a great high priest over the house of God, let us draw near with a true heart in full assurance of faith, with our hearts sprinkled clean from an evil conscience and our bodies washed with pure water. Let us hold fast to the confession of our hope without wavering, for he who promised is faithful." Well, there are 2 things this passage tells us, 2 things that we have. The first is we have confidence. But what kind of confidence? It's the kind that is confident to enter into holy places. In fact, the holy place. The author of Hebrews elaborates on that by saying it's through the curtain. It's an allusion to the most holy place, the Holy of Holies in the temple. It's the place where the high priest was supposed to enter only once a year to sprinkle blood on the mercy seat of the Ark of the Covenant. By this, symbolically under the Old Covenant, atonement was being made for all the sin, even the unknown sins of God's people. But it was a terrifying place to go. Perhaps those high priests would think back to the man named Uzzah who reached out and touched the ark when it was being transported back to Jerusalem in the time of David, and he was struck dead on the spot by God because he had treated as common that which is holy, namely the Ark of the Covenant. And so the high priest would tie a rope around his ankle just in case he in some way approached God in an unworthy manner. That way, others could drag his body out. But the Holy of Holies was pointing to something far greater and more ultimate. It was pointing to the place behind the spiritual veil, as it were, where the presence of God dwells in heaven and where sinful humanity cannot go. So if the high priest could not enter confidently into that place, which symbolically points to the presence of God, what would that mean for people like you and me, if we were to dare approaching the presence of God? To the Jewish mind, what Hebrews says here is mind-blowing. Unlike those high priests, we can enter boldly with confidence. And the reason we can do that is because of the blood of Jesus shed for us. The writer calls it a new and living way. He says it's through his flesh, Christ's flesh, torn into by the nails, the thorns, and the spear, and likewise the veil in the temple torn into. Well, the way to God has now been opened for sinners like us who are cleansed by the blood of Christ through faith, and therefore we have great confidence. And secondly, we have a great high priest over the house of God. Think about the way that you walk into someone else's house.
Typically, you'll know at least one person in that house, and if you're invited and that person is home, then you can enter knowing that you're welcome. Well, Christ, our high priest, is alive and well. He is in the presence of God and welcomes us in. But of course, it's much better than that, because we're not just invited guests. We're adopted children. So we can enter into God's presence like children entering their own house without hesitation, confidently. And since this is true, Hebrews 10 then invites us to do two things. First, it says, let us draw near with a true heart in full assurance of faith. We've been talking about assurance of faith this week. So often when a Christian struggles with assurance, it's because of a deep struggle with sin, and they're plagued with a guilty conscience that gives them no rest. They feel as though they're still in their sins. But if you're in Christ, this passage is reminding you that this simply is not true. Here's what the sacrifice of Christ on the cross has done for your sinful heart and mine. This is verse 22. Our hearts are sprinkled clean from an evil conscience, and it says our bodies washed with pure water, probably inviting us to remember the baptism that accompanied our profession of faith. But think further about this double statement, heart and body. This is all of a person. Inside and out, both washed clean. Remember what Jesus said about the hypocrisy of the Pharisees, how they were like whitewashed tombs, a sparkling white exterior, but on the inside, full of rot and death. Well, in Christ, even such a Pharisee, if he came to faith in Christ, would be cleansed inside and out. You and I don't do this for ourselves. It is not based on our success at obedience. No, it's based on Christ and his perfect record. So we take our eyes off of ourselves and even off of the sins with which we still struggle. And it's not that we don't need to resist sin, but we do that by looking to Christ. And it's with our eyes fixed on him, confident in his shed blood, that we can draw near with full assurance, knowing we belong to him and we belong in his presence. And finally, it says, let us hold fast to the confession of our hope. This is a phrase repeated in Hebrews, hold fast. And one place it appears is probably familiar. We who have fled to Christ as our refuge, it says this in chapter 6, we have a strong encouragement to hold fast to the hope set before us. We have this as a sure and steadfast anchor of the soul. And our anchor has gone before us. It actually says this in chapter 6, that our anchor enters into the inner place behind the curtain. Same picture, the holiest of holies, the presence of God. The point being, we're tethered to Christ, our anchor, by faith. We hold fast to him even as he holds fast to us. And he secures us like an anchor. We're like a boat slowly being pulled toward the place where the anchor has been dropped. And one day, with absolute certainty, we can know this with confidence. Where Christ has gone, we one day also will be. And so, we hold fast.

0: That was Michael O'Brien, and He Will Hold Me Fast. This is Haven Today. I'm David Wolin. And here's the reality. Christian assurance rests not on how you or I feel day to day, but on what Christ has done. Yes, we're called to hold fast to our confession, but if your grip is weak, don't panic. He's also holding on to you. And like a child holding on to the hand of a parent, even if your grip is weak, His grip is so strong. Nothing will ever separate you from Him or break His grip on you. But sometimes we do need assurance, maybe reassurance. And as we heard today, the church throughout the ages has needed that. And so do we. And Greg Gilbert's book is a tremendous resource. It's simply called Assured. And we'd love to get this into your hands. It's our way of saying thank you for your gift of support to Haven Today. We would not be on the air without friends like you standing with us. 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I'm David Wolin. Won't you come back again next time? We'll be keeping it all about Jesus. It's The Great Story, here on Haven Today.
1: 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I'm Phil Ross, and it's Friday afternoon. Lots going on. And, you know, you probably noticed some changes here at K-Wave. We've made some additions. Fun things are happening. Well, one thing is now we're doing a little more news during the day and just to keep you up to date on what's going on in our world. And so we're having news during Lynn Hackman's time on the air at 10, noon, and 1. And then this afternoon, Brian Perez is going to come in and do some news for us and keep us up to date on what's going on in our world. But also, one cool thing is weekends here at K-Wave. Now, on the FM side, you probably noticed if you listened in last week, we're adding music back in. Yay! Like Colossians 3:16 says, you know, let the word of Christ dwell in you richly. And also, you know, sing psalms and hymns and spiritual songs with thankfulness to the Lord. So teaching and worship songs on the weekend here on K-Wave. We're so excited about that. And we've got just great people to share the music with you. We've got Madison Smith, Kate. Oh, goodness sakes, Kate. She's so much fun. And Kate Manor, of course. And we've also got Brian Perez and also Pastor Mike Whitford also sharing the music with you on the weekend. So that's always a lot of fun. And also on the AM side, lots of great teaching programs, but also talk programs and podcasts on the weekend. So check it out. A little bit different stuff, AM and FM here at K-Wave. So thrilling things going on. So thankful to the Lord for all these great new opportunities. Keep it right here on K-Wave. Coming up next, time for Refuge Radio with Pastor Jeff Wilson, Senior Pastor of Refuge Calvary Chapel in Huntington Beach.
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3: 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It has 650 verses on love. But maybe you didn't know this, that actually verses related to finances and material possessions in the Bible, 2,350 verses related to finances and material possessions. 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And the reason that it's important is because it's not a physical issue. 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It really has to do with the spiritual issue.
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13: Jesus gets a hold of your life. He calls you out of darkness. Once he says, the Bible says you were alienated from him, but now you've been called and reconciled to him, right? And now he's saying, listen, I'm going to give you a purpose. In the same way he's going to give Paul a purpose, he's going to give you a purpose. He's going to give you a calling. Not the same calling as Paul or Jeff or Bill or anyone of that. You have a different calling, but you have a calling.
12: There are times when I need encouragement, and today, this sermon did that for me. There are moments in life where I feel like I'm just going through the motions in a sense, that I'm just trying to figure out what the greater purpose behind my work is. In today's message, Pastor Jeff reminds us that Jesus has called each of us to glorify Him in a unique, individual manner. It is so encouraging to know that the work we do has purpose, and that life isn't aimless and meandering, but Jesus has a plan in place for us. Well, let's join Pastor Jeff in the book of Colossians chapter 1 as he continues his message, Finish Well.

going to show up in ways I didn't expect. He's going to give me peace. He's going to allow me to rejoice in moments that just don't seem conceivable, so that it will have its perfect work in me of strengthening me to be the man or woman of God that he's called me to be. And then I grow and am strengthened in my faith. Look what he says next here in 24. He says, filling up in my flesh what is lacking in the afflictions of Christ for the sake of his body, which is the church. Now, some people have purposed to say that that means that Christ didn't fulfill all that he needed to fulfill on the cross, that he left some work to be done, which is just so far from the truth, that we are complete. He did everything he needed to do to pay for our sins on that cross. Job is done. He says what? It is finished. It is done. All the work has been done. So what does Paul mean here? That he fills up in the afflictions for Christ, that which is lacking. I think what he's saying is I took on the mantle along with other apostles and disciples, and by the way, other Christians throughout time, taking on this mantle of suffering for the church in the name of Jesus. That I'm going to keep it on moving forward. They beat Jesus so badly. It was horrendous. They treated him poorly. And even after he died, and after he rose from the dead, they still afflicted his body, the church. They still came after us. And he's saying, I'm taking on the mantle. I'm going to continue to suffer in the name of Jesus. I'm going to glorify in the fellowship of his sufferings. I'm going to keep walking out this life with him, no matter what they do to me. Now, here's what's amazing about that reality. Paul once hated Christians. You know, some of you know this, right? You know Paul's testimony. That actually he hated Christians so much so he hunted them down and had them killed. He caused Christians to suffer. And then God gets a hold of his life, calls him out of that darkness, and instead now he is suffering on behalf of Christians and Christ. Man, radical 180 change. That Jesus gets a hold of his life. Now here's what happens, and the same thing is true of you. That Jesus gets a hold of your life. He calls you out of darkness. Once he says, the Bible says you were alienated from him, but now you've been called and reconciled to him. Right? And now he's saying, listen, I'm going to give you a purpose.

the same way he's going to give Paul a purpose, he's going to give you a purpose. He's going to give you a calling. Not the same calling as Paul or Jeff or Bill or anyone of that. You have a different calling, but you have a calling. Look at what Paul says here in verse 25, talking about the church that God redeems him towards too. Here's what it says in verse 25, of which I became a minister according to the stewardship from God, which was given to me for you. That God called me for you to be a minister for you, to fulfill the word of God, a mystery which has been hidden from ages and from generations, but now has been revealed to his saints. To them, the saints who we just talked about, God willed to make known what are the riches of the glory of this mystery among the Gentiles, which is Christ in you, the hope of glory. Listen to what he's saying here. He says, I was called to be a minister. The idea of minister there is servant. It's like the overseer of a household. Paul's saying, God called me, redeemed me, saved me, and then called me to be an overseer of his church, the bride of Christ. And we've already known this. We've seen it. Paul says, I'm willing to die for her. I'm willing to suffer for her. I'm willing to be inconvenienced for her. That's how much I love the bride of Christ, the church, and how much I take serious the calling of the Lord upon my life. Have you ever heard of the phrase, guard it with your life? Guard it with your life. Maybe your dad said that too as he handed the keys to his car, right? He said, guard it with your life, and you did. There was a certain reverence about that car, about saying, listen, you know what? Here's the thing. I'm going to clean it before, and I'm going to clean it after. I'm going to drive super carefully in that car. I do not want to get a dent or a scratch or have anything happen to it. When we get to where we're going, I'm not going to park close where all the other people are parking. I'm going to park in the parking lot over because I want to protect this car with my life. Nothing can happen to this car because there's a certain reverence for that man that is in my life. I'm going to guard it for his sake and actually for my sake as well. I don't want to be in trouble. What Paul is saying here is, listen, I'm willing to guard the church with my life. That when I see something happening in the church, I'm going to step in. That if there's suffering, I'm going to step in. If there's false theology and false teaching, I'm going to step in. Paul said, this isn't just like a 9-to-5 job for me, right? That actually, I take seriously this calling of being a servant of the church of Christ because God has called me into it. God has put that on my heart and in my life. Let me ask you this. Has God put something in your charge? Think about it for a second. Has God put something in your charge that you're responsible with, that you would say, I want to guard this with my life? Maybe it's your family. Maybe it's your kids. Maybe it's your grandkids. Maybe it's that Bible study at work where you care for those men so much. Or maybe it's the ladies in the office that you pray for and you're saying, listen, it burdens me for them. That I want to, like Paul, I want to be that good coach that's helping them through this journey of life and faith so that they could look back on the end and say, we finished well. Do you see that? Paul is like that caring parent who is like, I really want my kids to finish well this race of faith. I don't want them to fall away. I want to hold tightly onto them and parent them through it all. Paul is that. He's saying, listen, this is what I've been charged with, and I take it seriously. What specifically has he been charged with? Look at verse 26, this idea of mystery. This mystery, which has been hidden from ages and from generations, but now has been revealed to his saints. To them, God willed to make known what are the riches of the glory of the mystery. Here it is again, among the Gentiles. And here's the revelation of that mystery. Here's what it is. Which is, right there, which is what? Christ in you, the hope of glory. What does he mean by all that? What he's saying is, listen, the church is bigger than you think. The people of God is bigger than you think. At least the first century Jew at the time thought they were the people of God, right? We have the commandments. And the first century Jew would have thought, we have the promises of God. We have the history with the living God. You've read the Old

0: Testament, right? That's us. That's our people. And now Paul is saying, actually, it's bigger than you think. And here's why. Because in Jesus' life and his death and his resurrection, he offers opportunity for even Gentiles, non-Jews. Even those people you thought would never make it into the family of God, he gives them an opportunity to make it into the family of God. That they, listen, this is so cool, that they, you, me, we can be bearers of his name, his family name. That in fact, you and I, we can receive all the blessings and all the promises that we read about in the Old Testament, that it into his family. You might be thinking, I can be included into God's family? What do I have to do to get that? Believe in Jesus and you will be saved. Trust and believe in Jesus and you will be saved. What Paul's saying is this mystery, it wasn't known clearly in the Old Testament, but it's being revealed now that you can be part of the family of God. He actually explores this a little deeper in Ephesians 3:4. Here's what it says. By which, when you read, you may understand my knowledge in the, here's the word, mystery of Christ, which in other ages was not made known to the sons of men, as it has now been revealed by the Spirit to his holy apostles and prophets. Well, what more about this mystery, Paul? We want to know more about it. Here's what he says. That the Gentiles should be fellow heirs. Whew. Think about that. If you're a God-fearing man or woman, Jew in the first century, you're thinking, we are the people of God, right? And now Paul's saying, actually, he's expanding it. Actually, those Gentile people, they can be part of the family of God too. And he takes it to this level. They can be heirs of the kingdom. Whew, that's powerful. They can be heirs. Look what else he says. Of the same body. That they are now connected together. You're one. There is only one in Christ, one body. And by the way, that same is available for you as well, that you can be part of the body of Christ. Look what else he says. And partakers of his promises, like eternity, salvation, peace, joy, fruits of the Spirit. Those promises, absolutely, in Christ through the gospel. He says, of which I became a minister, according to the gifts of the grace of God, given to me by the effective working of his power. What's Paul saying? He's saying the family of God just got bigger. And we're inviting more people in by what? What does it say here? Christ in you, the hope of glory. That when you believe in him, Christ takes up his dwelling inside of you. It's Christ in you that gives you the hope of glory. And Paul says, I will rest everything on that truth. I will rest everything on that truth. In fact, when I hear false teachers come into the church that I'm called to oversee, to serve and to love the body of Christ, then I get a little bit crazy. I get a little upset because, see, my objective is to make sure that they finish well, that those that put their faith in Christ will be carried all the way through to completion, and they'll stand in the face of Jesus, and they will finish well. So if you come into the church and you preach a different gospel, Paul says, I will get a little bit crazy. And here's what he says. Look, I want you to see this. Here's what I do. Here's what he says I will do in those moments. Look at verse 28, three simple words. It says, him we preach. Jesus we preach. When I hear that false theology has come in, I go to that church and I preach Jesus. I preach him simply. I preach gospel simply. Now, churches can be about a lot of things. There's a lot of different churches that have a lot of great things that they do. I think we have some great things that we do here throughout the week. This building is filled with things that we do. But there's one thing that we should be about. There's one thing that we should be about. In fact, it's a phrase that we use often here. It's, we are all about Jesus. It's all about Jesus. So whether you're serving food or you're teaching a Bible study or doing a men's group or a women's group or you're doing a small group, whatever it is, focus your attention on this. Make the main thing the main thing. It's all about Jesus. It's about the gospel. It's about changed and transformed lives. Ask the question, am I becoming more and more like him? Am I growing in who he is? And is my likeness becoming more like his likeness? Again, churches can be about and known for lots of great things. But at the base level, the simple truth is, look at what it says, those first three words. Him we preach. Jesus we preach. And if we get off track, he's the plumb line. We go back to the measuring stick. Oh man, we're about all these great things and look what we're doing. But at the end of the day, are we preaching Jesus? And that's what Paul says. If I'm trying to get you from the start to the finish, then I'm just going to keep preaching Jesus and the gospel. And everything we do is to make you more and more and more like him. And that's what we're about in the church, is it not? I mean, I assume you show up on a Sunday morning, not just for the coffee, right? Or the awesome fellowship time, but with the mentality of, Lord, I want to walk through those doors and I want to be challenged today, or I want to be encouraged to look more like you, to walk in a way that you walk. And I don't believe that happens through human effort, but Lord, I come and I submit myself to the Word of God by the Spirit of God, because I know I can't do it on my own, and Jeff certainly can't do it for me, right? I mean, Jesus, I need you to do that work in me. So I want you to see what he does next. Here's what he says in verse 28. So I'm preaching Jesus, and here are the two things I do. As I go around, I write these letters inspired by the Spirit, and I preach at churches and small groups of people. He says this, warning, number one, warning every man and teaching every man, number two, in all wisdom, that we may present every man perfect in Christ Jesus. To this end, I also labor, striving according to his working, which is working in me. Some of you have seen this before. The label on the back of your prescriptions. Have you ever seen these? And usually what it is there's a warning label that says, don't take more than this amount or you will get sick, right? It'll not work for you, right? It also may say, make sure that you don't drive a vehicle after taking this medication. These are the warning signs. And that's what Paul's saying. He says, I had to walk into churches and I have to warn people about the bad things. The things that have come into the church, and I've got to warn them that this is coming. I also, by the way, am teaching. I'm instructing. On the back of that bottle, you'll see instructions. Take with food. Don't take with dairy. Take two times a day, right? There's instructions as well. And so Paul's also saying, listen, I'm warning, but I'm also instructing you to follow in Jesus's footsteps, to follow after him. I'm instructing you on what the Christian life looks like. I'm instructing you to spend time with the Word and with the Lord. I'm instructing and instructing and instructing. And as you look at this platform by which he says, I preach Jesus, that's what we do. Listen, I also warn and I also instruct. And here's where we'll close. Here's the finish line. And here's where I believe Paul closes. With what purpose, Paul? Why do you warn and why do you teach and why do you preach Jesus? Look at verse 28 once again. That we may present every man perfect in Christ Jesus. The idea of perfect there is complete in Christ Jesus. Do you see it, Coach Paul? He's at the beginning of the season. He's looking, he's like, oh, there's a bright future ahead, right? These kids are going to do great, right? He's looking forward and he's saying, listen, here's why I suffer. Here's why I do what I do. Because I want to, at the end, the finish line of faith for these people, I want to present them complete in Jesus. That I know the season could get rough, the school year can get rough, there's ups and downs and difficulties, but at the end of the day, I want to look past that, and I want to look back on their lives and say, listen, as a minister of the gospel, what I was charged with, I want the Lord to know that I did all that I could. I poured everything out so that his people, his church, the body of Christ, his bride, was complete in him. He says, this is what I was charged with. This is what's most important to me as a servant of Christ. This is what I was called to do. I want to bring people to the finish line of their faith, that they would be found complete in him. In fact, here's what it says in Ephesians 4:11. And he himself gave some to be apostles, some prophets, some evangelists, some pastors and teachers. Here's why. For the equipping of the saints, for the work of the ministry, for the edifying of the body of Christ, for the building up. So we all come to the unity of faith and of the knowledge of the Son of God, to a perfect man, to the measure of the stature of the fullness of Christ. By the way, that's where we're moving, that we're growing into him, into his likeness and his image, that we're acting more and more like our Savior, looking more like him all the time as a husband, as a wife, as a mom, as a dad, as a coworker, as a family member, as a roommate, that we are growing in how to do that. How would Jesus do this? That we're looking like him more all the time. And here's what he says. That we should no longer be children, tossed to and fro and carried with every wind and wave of doctrine by the trickery of men and the cunning and craftiness of deceitful plotting, because they're coming against you, the church. Individuals in the church, they're coming against you with these plottings, but speaking the truth in love, may grow up in all things into him who is the head, Christ. That you and I are in this sanctification or growing process, that we're saying, listen, I want to finish well. I want to get to the end of the season and say, wow. By God's grace, I think I finished well. I believe I finished well. Now, some of you maybe this morning are saying, I'm not doing so well now, right? I'm kind of in one of those valleys, either through my actions or my attitudes, my behaviors aren't becoming of a man or woman of God. I believe this morning you would hear this message and think, wow, there's a thought process that could go into me that says, but I have another chance. I could still finish well. God, would you grant me forgiveness? I'm repenting. I'm turning from that action and I'm turning to you, Lord, because I want to finish well. I want to be complete in you. I want to taste a little bit of what Jeff talked about, that Paul was able to suffer and yet rejoice. That even amongst difficulties and struggles, there could be peace. I want some of that. Lord, would you do that in my life, supernaturally and spiritually in my life? Maybe some of you are here and you're thinking, what has he charged me with? He charged Paul with the calling. He called him out of darkness and said, I want you to be a servant to my church. I want you to minister well to my church. And by the way, Paul, he says this in his conversion in Acts chapter 9. He says, you're going to suffer for my church. And Paul suffered for his church. That's Paul's calling. That's what he was called to be and called to do. And maybe you're thinking to yourself, I wonder what my calling is. God, you redeemed me and you've saved me, but now, Lord, what are you giving me charge over? And maybe you would think about that and think, well, I don't know. But could I encourage you that there's something? There's something that God has put into your lap and said, here's what I want you to be overseeing. And it may not be Paul's calling. It may not be Jeff's calling, but it's your calling. And are you fulfilling that? Are you walking that out? Are you praying? Are you exploring and saying, God, what is it that you have given me charge over? Because here's why. I want to be a part of that kingdom work. I want to taste a little bit of what Paul tasted when he said, I'm burdened by these things. I want to help people get to that area of completion in Jesus, in the fullness and likeness of Jesus. I want to move people in that direction, however you want to use me. And so, Lord, I pray. Let's just pray right now. Lord, I pray over refuge. And I truly believe, Lord, that this message is for us, that you're going to stir in some people this idea that you've charged us with something, to do something in the kingdom of God, with the end objective to finish well. For us, absolutely. I want to finish well. But also for other people as well, that we would be part of other people finishing well.
1: Set free my heart, set free my soul.
2: What does finishing well mean for you? Admittedly, that's a daunting question. Perhaps scaling that back might help. What does finishing well today look like for you? If you're still unsure, that's okay. Take some time and talk with God about it. Consider how you can encourage a fellow believer to finish today well. Remember, life happens one day at a time. and a race is run one step at a time. Keep looking to Jesus to set the pace. 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

0: platforms. We're on Facebook and Instagram, so go follow us today. Our phone number is 714-907-1177. That phone number to call to get some questions answered is 714-907-1177. 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Have you ever planted seeds for a garden or a tree? 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Though we may not see fruit immediately, we can trust that Jesus is working in us. 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
1: 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Good afternoon, I'm Phil Ross. And coming up next on Somebody Loves You Radio, Pastor Raul Reese continues the series looking at the reality of the spiritual realm. And he'll be encouraging us about the truth of an eternity in heaven for all who believe on Jesus Christ. So we invite you to open up your copy of God's Word to Ephesians chapter 4. He'll be starting at verse 8 in his message titled, Jesus Descended into Hell. That's coming up next on Somebody Loves You with Raul Reese, right after we hear the news with Brian Perez. Coming up next.
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4: A so-called expert in Canada is now advocating that those who suffer with eating disorders should be eligible to be killed by euthanasia. Already, innocent people in Canada have been approved for death for things like poverty, disability, and reasons outside of any terminal diagnosis. During parliamentary debates about the continued legalization and expansion of Canada's MAID program, Dr. Mona Gupta was pressed about whether or not conditions like eating disorders are sufficient reasons for euthanasia, to which she replied, potentially, euthanasia laws have a proven track record of expansion far beyond the initial safeguards. When the sanctity of life is discarded, no one is safe in the long term.
3: For more information, follow us on social media at Life Issues Institute.
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7: It's just about 5 o'clock at K-Wave. Here's what's happening. Roughly 40,000 people are under evacuation orders in Garden Grove and surrounding areas as authorities monitor a compromised chemical storage tank that experts say is either going to crack open and leak thousands of gallons of toxic materials or explode. The chemical in the tank is methyl methacrylate, a toxic and highly flammable liquid chemical used in the manufacture of acrylic plastics. The overall population of unsheltered people in three L.A. neighborhoods, Hollywood, Skid Row, and Venice, remained flat in 2025, according to a RAND study out today. But unhoused individuals sleeping on the streets without encampments, known as rough sleepers, reached the highest level in 4 years. The study found the number of those unsheltered individuals rose by 20% last year. And Tulsi Gabbard is set to resign from her position as the Director of National Security, effective June 30th, citing her husband's recent bone cancer diagnosis. Gabbard and her husband, Abraham Wilson, have been married for 11 years. Trump accepted Gabbard's resignation, thanked her for her time leading the intelligence community, and